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2: Walking in step with Him, there is peace, there is tranquility, there is contentment, there is joy, there is satisfaction, troubles, heartaches, trials, burdens, yes, but beneath all that, I'm learning how to trust Him, I'm getting insight, seeing things I've never seen before, no different way to help somebody. In other words, when you're walking in step with Him, listen carefully, you cannot lose. You cannot lose walking in step with Him.
3: Do you have that kind of peace, tranquility, and joy that Dr. Stanley just mentioned? If not, you may be out of step with God. Today on In Touch, the teaching ministry of Dr. Charles Stanley, you'll be challenged to make a practice of aligning your life with Christ's life. Here's Dr. Stanley's message to lay the groundwork for walking in step with God.
2: Have you noticed if you're walking with someone rather briskly, and you're walking in step with each other, it seems to be easier to walk, more freely, more pleasurably. There's just something about walking in step, and then somebody gets out of step, and just psychologically, something just happens on the inside of you. Well, the same thing is true when you're now talking about walking with God, walking with the Lord Jesus Christ. Walking with Him, in step with Him is one thing. Out of step is something entirely different. And I want you to turn to the fourth chapter of Ephesians, and this is where I want us to begin in this message. And I want us just to read those first three verses of that chapter. And while you're turning there, the first three chapters of Ephesians is all about what God has done for us in our salvation experience, and then the awesome spiritual treasures that are ours as a result of that. Then when he comes to the fourth chapter, he talks about how we're to live. How we're to live on the basis of two things, who we are and what we have. Who we are followers of Jesus Christ, and what we have is we have Him living on the inside of us, living His life in and through us. And throughout Paul's epistles, he's reminding us that we're in Christ and He's in us and He's working and living His life out through us. And so when he begins his fourth chapter, this is the reason he says, therefore, based on those first two things, therefore I, the prisoner of the Lord, implore you, plead with you to walk in a manner worthy of the calling with which you've been called, with all humility and gentleness, with patience, showing tolerance. Now, that doesn't mean just tolerating somebody. It means making allowances for their mistakes and so forth, for one another in love, being diligent to preserve the unity of the Spirit in the bond of peace. Now, a lot of things we could say about the rest of that passage, but what I want us to look at primarily is this whole issue of walking in step with God. Now, we talk about walking with Him, and we say, well, I know He's walking with me because He says He'll never leave me nor forsake me. It's one thing for me to be saved. It's something else for me to walk in obedience to the Lord, in step with Him, which is what that's all about, and in a relationship with Him that makes it possible for me to enjoy life. God did not mean for us not to enjoy life. That is, righteousness and holiness doesn't mean you stop enjoying life. Righteousness and holiness and obedience, those three together make up the key to living a life that is enjoyable and is fruitful and so forth. So, in light of that, I want us to notice two or three things. And the first one, I want to clarify this whole meaning of the idea of walk. For example, when Paul uses that word, here's what it means. It means to walk about. Peripateo is a Greek word, which means to walk about. And what he's talking about is the way we live our life. And so when he says in this passage here, he says, I implore you to walk about, that is, to walk in a manner that is worthy of the calling with which you've been called, so that our lifestyle, this is what he's talking about, how do we live our life? And if I should ask you this morning, is your lifestyle one in which you are daily walking in step with the Lord as he gives you guidance and leadership in your life? Are you out of step with him? That is, who are you in step with? So when he talks about walking here, he's talking about your lifestyle. And he says many things about walking here. But I want you to notice that first of all. And then notice what he says here when he says, in keeping with the calling with which you've been called. Now somebody says, well, God's never called me. I'm not a preacher. I'm not this. I'm not that. That's not what he's talking about. The truth is, all of us have been called. You wouldn't be sitting here, more than likely, if you were not. And there are really four calls that God issues to every person. And the first call is the call to salvation. And that's what he's doing in a person's life when they get under conviction. They don't know what's happening in their life and can't figure it all out and so forth. So he's calling them to salvation. The second calling, once they're saved, is a call to sanctification, which means to live a godly life. It is something that happens once and for all at salvation. That is, he sets us apart as a child of God for the purpose of God. And secondly, it is a cleansing process that goes on continually. And the third calling is a call to service. There's nowhere in the Bible that God says, well, now that you're saved, relax. But he talks about our serving him. So the third call is a call to service. The fourth call is a call to accountability. And that is not only accountability in this life, but accountability of the judgment. So we all have those four calls. So I want to ask you this morning, have you heard the call to be saved and surrendered to him? Secondly, have you heard the call to sanctification, and that is to live a godly life? You said, I haven't heard that, then you weren't listening, because that began the moment you were saved. The third call is a call to service. You said, I haven't heard that one either. You haven't been listening. There's no such thing as God calling a believer to sit down and do nothing for the kingdom of God, when the way he gets the gospel to the world is through us. And the call to accountability, that's the call most folks don't want to think about. Accountability, that's way out yonder in the future somewhere. The truth is, you and I are accountable to him every single day of our life for all of our words and actions and deeds. And so when he says in this passage, when he says, therefore, I, the prisoner of the Lord, speaking there because he is in prison, he says, implore you to walk in a manner worthy of the calling with which you've been called. That is, when you look at who called you, Jesus Christ, the Son of God. When you look at who called you, God, the Creator and our Father. When you look at who called you the Lord of life. When you look at who called you the Jesus who lives inside of every single one of his children. Think about this. He says, I implore you to walk in a manner that's worthy of that. And he says that in different ways in other epistles also. Walking in a manner worthy. What he's simply saying is this. That here is God's standard over here. This is his standard. This is who he is. Let's just put it who he is. Then here's who we are. What he's saying is, I want you to live in such a way that it's all balanced. Not that Jesus is here and you're out yonder in left field somewhere, but walk in a manner worthy. That is, you look like who you say you are. You and I look like who we say we are, who we claim to be. So let's think about that for a moment. Who are you? The Bible says that once you're saved, you are a child of God. And that you and I are representatives of his. We're ambassadors of Jesus Christ on this earth. And when he says in this passage that we're to walk in a manner that is worthy of who we are, then think about what we do. We represent him. We're his ambassadors. We speak for him. That is, he's left us here in order to do what? To live out in this life, a life, listen, that look, watch this, that looks like his. You say, oh, I can never look like Jesus. We're not talking about physical, but we're talking about something that's far more impressive, far more powerful than a human physical fleshly body. We are to walk in such a manner that our character, conversation, and conduct is so much like his that somebody can't miss him who lives inside of us. Living the Christian life, and you hear me say this often, it's serious business. We're ambassadors of the Son of God. We represent the Lord Jesus Christ. And when he says, I implore you to walk that way, he says it's essential, it's who we are. And if you'll think about this, we are an extension of his life. He's in heaven. We are exhibitions of His love when we love other people. We're demonstrations of His power when God works through your life and my life in the life of someone else. So we are very important in the eyes of God. And it's not a matter of prideful importance. It's a matter of submission to His will and allowing Him to live and work within us. So in order for all that to happen, you and I have to learn how to walk in step with Him. It's easy just to walk around. But to walk in step with someone, you keep cadence with them and so forth. And there is something, and the next time you take a walk, your husband or wife or friend, and you all take a little brisk walk, you just remember, when you're walking in cadence with the other person, it's easier. When you are here and they're back there somewhere, it's a whole different story. So I would ask you this morning, that being true, how is your walk with the Lord Jesus Christ? Could you say, man, I'm in a mess. I'm stumbling all over the place. I don't know where I am. I think sometimes I'm running in God's backyard and I'm up here. I don't know where I am in life. Well, I want you to listen carefully, because I'm going to help you if you let me. I want to show you how you can walk in step with the Lord Jesus Christ. And it's pleasant and it's wonderful. It's exciting. And you know, once you start walking in step with Him, you will never be satisfied walking out of step with Him. Because the truth is, all of us this morning are walking one of two ways. I'm in step or I'm out of step. And so only you can decide that, and it's not for someone else to tell you what that's all about as far as your personal life's concerned. So let's think about, what does that kind of walk look like? And as Paul says, when you walk in step with Him, your life is going to look different. In fact, he says in the 6th chapter of Romans, he said, once you and I trust Jesus as our Savior, we begin to do what? To walk in newness of life. Not like we used to walk. We're not walking in step with the ones we used to walk in step with. It's a new kind of life. And somewhere along the way, I think a lot of believers have forgotten the fact that it's a new kind of life. What makes it so new is this, that now it's not God up yonder and me down here doing the best I can. It's Jesus living on the inside of us through the Holy Spirit and doing what? He's the one who's living it out through us. You say, well, if He's going to do it, I don't have any responsibility. Oh, yes, I do. I have the responsibility to believe what He says, trust what He says, His promises, and to obey Him. So the big question is, this is what I want to spend the rest of the time on. What do I have to do to walk in step with the Lord? Now, I could give you a lot of sentences and explain this, that, and that, and so forth. I'm only going to give you 6 words. 6 words, all it takes. Now, is it easy? I didn't say that. I said it was just 6 words. If you and I will practice these 6 words, we will walk, listen, in harmony, in concert with, in a way that you and I can say, sure, I'm in step with God. I'm not arguing with Him. Don't have things in my life that shouldn't be there. But I want to just lay these out for you to think about, if you will. And the first word is surrender. Now, this is where, for most people, it all begins and stops, because they don't want to surrender themselves to God. But this is the first step. That is, if I'm going to walk in step with the Lord Jesus Christ, I must surrender my life to Him. That settles the issue, that now I acknowledge that, listen, that He's the one who's giving the direction about which way we're going. When He says to the left, we go to the left. When He says to the right, we go to the right. In step with Him means, listen, I'm following Him. Now, following Him doesn't mean He's out yonder somewhere, but He and I are walking in step with each other. But before I can do that, I have to surrender my will to Him, my desires to Him. It's what He wants. Now, He's the one who's leading. So it comes to a matter of surrender. And when you think about, well, what am I going to surrender? Well, it's not a matter of what you're going to surrender. It's, listen, the biggest problem we have is not things, it's self. Self-will. What is it I must surrender to Him? I must surrender my rights to myself and say, now, I'm going to walk a godly life. And in order to do that, Lord, here's my life. So the first one is surrender. Now, that's pretty evident. Now, the second word is sensitivity. Now, why do we say sensitivity? Very important. How are we going to walk in step with Him if we don't listen to Him? And I hear people, not too often, but and Christians who've been Christians a long time, well, I don't think I've ever heard God speak. Well, I can tell you right now, if you never hear God speak and you never hear Him give you any direction for your life, then you're not walking in step with Him. You can't walk in step with the Lord Jesus Christ and never listen to Him. Somebody says, well, I'm trying to do the best I can. Did you know that the Bible never says do that? The Bible never says do the best you can. The Bible says we're to trust Him, we're to rely upon Him, we're to lean upon Him. I must learn to listen to God. And the one thing that I prayed most about my children when they were very, very small, the one specific thing I prayed above all else, trusting God to get them saved early in life, is to teach them how to listen to God. I can remember when I realized that both of them knew how to listen to God. Both times, it was in two separate times, but both times we were praying. I was praying with Beck one time, Andy the other time, and when they started praying, I remember exactly where I was and where they were. I can remember thinking, God, He knows and she knows how to listen to you. What greater lesson can you teach your children? And yet we as parents oftentimes, we don't know how to listen to them. And so if you don't know how to listen to them, how are you going to walk in step with them? Because watch this, He gives direction. In other words, God doesn't say, report for duty. We report for duty and get direction. You have to learn to listen to Him. And I wonder if you know how to listen to Him. You say, well, I just come to church and I listen to the pastor preach and I think that's all that's needed. And so I just go from there. Well, let me tell you why that won't work. I can remember, I used to be in the Air Force ROTC when I was in college, and at some point in that period of time, we had lots of drills and so forth, and one of them was to march the rest of the company around the field. And so it came my time, and I'm going along doing fantastic, and all of a sudden something gets my attention. And the moment it got my attention, I got out of step. And I had to bring everything to a halt. It was very embarrassing to me. Because here's everybody else walking in step, I get out of step, and they get confused. And I think about how many times have I been out of step. Because something got my attention, listen, that wasn't in the pathway in which Jesus may be leading me. And ask yourself that question, how many times have you been drawn away, or something came along and got your attention, next thing you know, you're heading another direction. You can't even believe you went in that direction. Got out of step. We get on our kids because we say, you're not listening. And the truth is, we do the same. You cannot walk in step with God until you learn to listen to Him. You say, well, is that difficult? No. Can you do it instantaneously? Probably not, if you never have. But I'll tell you one thing. If you say to Him, God, I want to learn how to listen to You. I want to hear You. I want You to speak to my heart. When you submit your will to the Lord Jesus Christ, and you submit your will on the basis that you want to hear God, not so you can get what you want, but so you can do what He wants you to do, God's going to speak to your heart. And you've heard me say this before. I remember a gentleman in his 70s who called. I called him back the next day, and I'll never forget what he said. He said, I've been listening to you all these years and learned this, that, and other, and so forth. And he said, but yesterday, I believe God told me to call you. And so we got in a conversation, and I mentioned to him what we'd been doing and so forth, and been praying for a building, and finally told him I'd found one that cost $2 million, and I said that cost $2,700,000. I said, but I believe I can buy it for $2 million. He said, you think you can buy it for $2 million? I said, yes. He said, I can handle that, and wrote us a check for $2 million. Now, that wasn't the important thing to me. The important thing is just what he said. He said, you know, I'm 70, whatever it might be. He said, for the first time in my life, yesterday I knew that God had spoken to me. And I think about how many people who are Christians who can't put their finger on a time when they can say, I know that God spoke to my heart and told me what to do at this point in my life. You're going to walk with Him and walk in step with Him, you have to learn to listen. You say, well, how do I do that? First of all, you got to want to. Secondly, you got to feel like that you need to. And then you might check yourself out and ask yourself the question, why do I want to do it? And I think about what Jesus said in the 8th chapter of John. This 8th chapter is a fantastic chapter about what's going on in his life. And he says, for example, the 28th verse. So Jesus said, when you lift up the Son of Man, then you'll know that I'm in He, and I do nothing. Listen, I do nothing on my own initiative.

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1: 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What can believers expect when they're walking in step with the Lord? Here's a moment with Charles Stanley.
3: Now let's think for a moment of some of the things you can expect when you begin to walk in step with Him. First of all, you get to know Him better and more intimately. Most people know Jesus as a biblical character, just like some of the other characters in the Scripture. You'll get to know Him better. What do I mean by that? You'll get to know Him in an intimate way, that He's a personal friend, that He's with you all the time, that He has the best in mind for you. You'll begin to understand who He is in a way that you've never known before. You'll begin to see things from His perspective. That is, you'll see good where you've not seen good. You'll see evil where maybe you've not seen evil. You'll see things that you've never even thought were important in your life, and all of a sudden, they become very important. From His perspective, you'll go where you would never choose to go. Because you see, some people have the idea that if you walk with the Lord, it's just going to be ease, comfort, and pleasure, and prosperity, you know? And sometimes you hear people talk about that. It's not true. It wasn't true in his life. It wasn't true in the Apostle Paul's life. It's not going to be true in our life. The Scripture says, "For you have been called for this purpose, since Christ also suffered for you, leaving you an example for you to follow in His steps." When we walk in step with Him, He will lead us to go into those places that do what? That deepen that intimacy, that grow us up and mature us spiritually, and that make us the men and women He created us to be.
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1: Welcome to Turning Point. Do you feel cheated because unbelievers are the ones who seem to be having all the fun in this life? Today, Dr. David Jeremiah explains why there's no reason for Christians to feel shortchanged and every reason to feel blessed. From his series, God, I Need Some Answers, here's David to introduce today's compelling message, Why Do Good Things Happen to Bad People?
2: And you know, over the years, you've probably heard people speak about this question, why do bad things happen to good people? Well, in this lesson, we've turned the tables because in Psalm 73, that seems to be what's going on. From this great psalm, we're going to answer some of the questions you have. When you look at people who don't know God, who look like they don't have any reason to know God or want to know God, and yet they seem to be so successful and thriving, why is it that good things happen to bad people? Psalm 73 will help us with that. And this is just one day that we're going to talk about this, so listen carefully, take good notes, and follow along in the Bible. During the month of May, we are featuring a very special resource that has never been offered before. It's brand new, just off the press. A 236-page hardback gift book called Five Psalms for a Flourishing Life. This takes you into five very well-known and important psalms and helps you understand how they can make a difference in your life. This is a great resource, the Book of Psalms, and it deals with such practical things as we're going to find out today. By the way, if you haven't already ordered your book, Five Psalms for a Flourishing Life, be sure to ask for it when you send your gift to Turning Point today. During the month of May, only this book is available for a gift of any size. Well, let's get into this question that plagues so many people's minds. Why is it that bad people seem to be doing so good? Here's some answers.
3: I'm very glad that God allows us to ask questions, aren't you? Sometimes we almost get the impression that if we're godly and spiritual, we won't ever ask any of the hard questions. The Bible tells us we need to be more like little children. Little children are not ever afraid to ask any question. But you know what? As we get older, our questions get harder, don't they? And they get more sophisticated and more difficult to express. And surely what we have before us in the 73rd Psalm is a question like that. For the writer of this psalm, who is a man by the name of Asaph, writes from the struggle within his own heart about a problem with which he has been wrestling. And it's evident by reading the psalm that this has not been a short-term problem. He begins by telling us in verses 1 through 3 of his inner conflict. And he writes, "Truly God is good to Israel, to such as are pure in heart. But as for me, my feet had almost stumbled, and my steps had nearly slipped, for I was envious of the boastful when I saw the prosperity of the wicked." Asaph said that he understood two things. He understood that God was good and truly had been good to Israel. He believed that. And yet he looked around in his life and saw some things which seemed to him not to make sense. For while God promised to be good to those who knew and loved him, he also seemed to bless those who were ungodly and to honor those who did not name the name of God in faith. And Asaph was a faithful Jew, obedient to the law. He had a pure heart and clean hands. But he was not enjoying the goodness of God. By reading the psalm, we discover that he was in a time of pain and pressure and problem in his life. And he couldn't sort this out. This conflict was just ripping him apart in his soul. It had bothered him so terribly that it created a deep resentment in his heart. And he says in the psalm that he came close to slipping off of the foundation of faith. How could it be, he thought in his heart, that the ones who honor God with their lives seem to fare in a less beneficial way than those who he describes here as ungodly? And please remember that the definition of ungodly is not being as bad as you can be or even necessarily being bad. But to be ungodly is just to live your life without God. And Asaph is tormented in his soul because here over on this side, he has this truth, what he knows to be true about God, that he is good, that he honors those who are good. And yet he sees some people that he knows are not good, and they seem to be doing a lot better than he is. His inner conflict, you see, was based upon an outward contradiction. For in these verses that follow, Asaph describes how he views those who are ungodly. And he uses three or four words here to give us his understanding. He describes them, first of all, by way of their prosperity, and he is tremendously bothered by this. He says in verse 3, "For I was envious of the boastful when I saw the prosperity of the wicked. For there are no pangs in their death. Their strength is firm. They are not in trouble as other men, nor are they plagued like other men." To begin with, he saw their prosperity. The word peace and complacency is wrapped up in that word prosperity. The psalmist, as he writes this ode, he complains that the ungodly don't seem to have the pains and struggles that he has. They seem to be sailing right through life with no problems at all. They don't seem to have the pangs of death. They're sleek and most of the time presented as having all their problems in order and no major difficulty. They're prosperous. And then he says, if that bothered him, the thing that really bothered him was the fact that they were prideful. Verse 6 says, "Therefore pride serves as their necklace and violence covers them like a garment." Asaph said it would be bad enough if God seemed to be blessing those who did not honor him, but the ones who are benefiting like that are walking around boasting about all the stuff they have and all the things they have gotten and all of the progress and the prosperity they have in their life. In a sense, they're shoving it down your throat. And then he goes on to say that not only is he bothered by their pride, he is bothered by their profanity. Notice verses 8 and 9, he says, "They scoff and speak wickedly concerning oppression. They speak loftily. They set their mouth against the heavens, and their tongue walks through the earth." He said they not only boast of their bountiful blessings, but they mock God. They come up to you and say, "You know, why are you trusting God? Look at us. We don't trust God, and look at all the good things we have. You people, you pray and you read your Bible and you go to church. Who are you kidding, man? You just got to get out there and do it, man. And look, you have what we have." And they mock. And Asaph says when he watches this, it just tears him up in his soul. He says he's bothered by their prosperity and he's bothered by their pride and he's bothered by their profanity and he's bothered by their popularity. These seem to be the people everyone looks to. Verse 10, he says, "Therefore his people return here, and waters are of a full cup are drained by them. And they say, 'How does God know? And is there knowledge in the Most High? Behold, these are the ungodly who are always at ease and increase in riches.'" His problem is that Asaph has noticed that the people we treat with the utmost respect seem to be the ungodly and the profane and the gangsters. In fact, his inner conflict, which is based on this outward contradiction, explodes in verses 13 and 14, and he says this, "Surely I have cleansed my heart in vain and washed my hands in innocence, for all day long I have been plagued and chastened every morning." Do you get what he's doing? He's really now beginning to feel sorry for himself. He said, "Lord, I'm doing right. I'm trying to live for you. I've cleansed my hands. I've tried to walk in a godly way. And look at how all these people are prospering. And look at what's happening to me, and I sometimes wonder, Lord, maybe this is all meaningless." Someone said a long time ago, there is more faith in an honest doubt, believe me, than in half the creeds. But there's probably not a Christian who at some time in his life, in a moment like Asaph is described, has asked himself that hard question. What if they're right and we're wrong? What if life is really just getting all you can get while you're here and then you die as a dog and go to your grave? What if there's nothing to live for beyond today? What if I'm living this kind of a life and it's all based on a myth? Well, the inner conflict, which is based on an outward contradiction, leads in the last part of this psalm to an upward confidence. And at the risk of being commercial, I want to tell you, this is the real turning point in the psalm. Because the psalmist now begins to climb out of this feeling that has swept over him. In fact, he takes 6 or 7 steps out of this response. And the thing I love about the psalm is this: it helps us to understand how we can work through things like this. The psalms are wonderful to help us understand that it is okay for us to express our emotion and then to work through it before God. And I want you to follow the psalmist as he works through this problem in his life, because he's going to end up in the right place, but it's not a short journey. It takes some steps back to God. First thing he does is this. It's kind of incidental, but I want to mention it to you. He resists the urge to voice his doubts to people who wouldn't understand. You know, there's some folks you just can't go to and say, let me tell you what I'm working through in my spiritual life. You tell them about your doubts and it just blows them away. Listen to what the psalmist says in verse 15. He says, if I had said, I will speak thus, behold, I would have been untrue to the generation of your children. When I thought how to understand this, it was too painful for me. The psalmist says, you know, I wanted to tell somebody about this. I wanted to express how I was feeling about the prosperity of the wicked, but I was afraid to do it because I was afraid that if I did, I would lead some of your children astray. Maybe they couldn't understand my doubts, and so I just kept quiet. Whatever else you want to say about Asaph at this point, he's got a nugget of faith there, doesn't he? There's an evidence that he's got a little bit of something going on in his life. He's at least sensitive that he doesn't want to take anybody else down the path that he's gone down in his frustration and unbelief. But then the key ingredient takes place. Step number 2, he returns to the presence of God. Notice verse 17. Until I went into the sanctuary of God, then I understood their end. Surely you set them in slippery places. You cast them down to destruction. Oh, how they are brought to desolation as in a moment. They are utterly consumed with terrors as a dream when one awakes. So, Lord, when you awake, you shall despise their image. Listen to what he says. By going into the sanctuary, Asaph puts himself in the presence of God. Now, watch carefully. If you try to sort out spiritual problems through natural thinking, you will get into very difficult trouble. Up until this time, Asaph has been wrestling with this problem with God off at the side of the stage. But he says, now I go into the sanctuary, which was probably the temple. And in the temple, he finds himself in the presence of God. And now he wrestles with the prosperity of the wicked in the presence of God. And when he puts God into the equation, everything changes. Now he begins to see not just a small portion of the picture, but the scope is widened and he sees how God sees. The thing is, when you get close to God, you get God's perspective. When you get far away from God, what happens is you see as the world sees. Asaph had been evaluating life on the outward accoutrements of success and prosperity. He was looking at the assets of his friends and making subtle evaluations about the importance of life. But when God came back into the picture, something happened. He moved out of the realm of the natural and into the realm of the spiritual, and all of a sudden things started to change. What happens to us? What happens to me? Is that when I begin to have doubts like that, my tendency is to remove myself from the one place where I'm going to find the answer. You can't get out of the presence of God and work through spiritual struggles. Some of you people have gone through that, and the first thing you do is you quit coming to church. Listen to what he said. When I went into the sanctuary, then things began to make sense to me. He began to think about God's perspective. The third step is that he reviews the rest of the story. This is sort of Paul Harvey in reverse. The rest of the story. You see, what happened to Asaph was this. He only saw a little slice out of the life of these people who appeared to be prosperous. He saw their toys and their trinkets. He saw what looked like success. He saw all of the outward aspects of prosperity. And he made his judgment on the basis of that part of the picture. But when he got into the presence of God, then he began to see the lives of these people in their totality. And what he sees is this. He sees that they're on a slippery place, that they've been cast down to destruction, that they are brought to desolation as in a moment, that they are utterly consumed with terror, and it's like a dream. When the dream is over, there's no reality to what happened in the dream. Asaph saw the future judgment of these people he thought were so successful. He discovered that without God, men cannot have inner strength, and that what looks like success is often just a mirage. And so the psalmist is trying to help us get a picture of the real story. He tells us, step number four, that when he made this evaluation, he reevaluated his own life. Verses 21 and 22, he says, "Thus my heart was grieved and I was vexed in my mind. I was so foolish and ignorant, I was like a beast before you." You know, one of the things that's good is when you realize you've made a mistake or you haven't thought through something correctly, it's good when you realize that to realize why you did it so you don't do it again. So you're not like the person who, instead of having 25 years of experience, had 1 year of experience 25 times. You know people like that? A lot of folks live their Christian lives like that. You know, they get 1 year of Christian experience 25 times because they keep doing the same thing wrong, one time right after the other. Well, the psalmist is not going to do that. He's going to back away from this whole thing and say, you know what, as I evaluate what happened, let me tell you where I'm at. Boy, do I feel stupid. Do you ever feel like that? Anybody here beside the pastor ever say on any occasion, boy, do I feel stupid? And the psalmist says, I feel stupid and I feel ignorant. There's a whole lot of things I could have known that I didn't know. You see, he could have gone into the sanctuary way back here when he was going through the beginning stages of this, and then he would have known what he needed to know to work through this, but no, he pampered himself. You know you can do that. You start thinking these thoughts, and then you just carry them on, and you carry them on, and you pamper yourself, and you let them go. And the psalmist says, I feel stupid, and I feel foolish. And then he says, I feel like a beast. What was that? Like a rat. Like a dog. Like a snake in the grass. He says, I feel like an animal. Step number five, he reassures his heart of God's love and goodness. And this is where the psalm gets so good. He says in verse 23, nevertheless. I've drawn a circle around that word. You get down to that part of the psalm and it's nevertheless. Here's all of his problem, but nevertheless. And it says, nevertheless, I am continually with you, Lord. You hold me by my right hand and you'll guide me with your counsel. And afterwards, you're going to take me to glory. You see what's happened? Way back here, he started up out of this and now he's come back and he realizes that while he was questioning God, God was never questioning him. That God had a hold of his hand in the past, that God holds his hand in the present, and the greatest thing is God's going to take him by the hand and lead him into the future glory that he has planned for him. And he said, God, I realize now that I'm the object of your love, that you have loved me all of this time. Nevertheless, I am continually with thee. And then step number six, he reestablishes his faith in God. Verses 25 and 26, whom have I in heaven but you? And there is none upon earth that I desire besides you. My flesh and my heart fail, but God is the strength of my heart and my portion forever. The psalmist comes back to the real bottom line fact of life, doesn't he? Hey, if you've got God, you've got everything. Amen. You say, but Pastor, I sure would like that BMW. Well, try driving it to eternity. It won't get you there. Amen? I'd like to have that big house. Well, if you're like Randolph Hearst and you can't sleep in it, what good is it to you? You know, I'm not trying to be foolish and I'm not trying to say that nice things don't matter. All of us, because of our humanity, need to understand that God has given us all of the good things to enjoy, and there's nothing wrong with them unless that becomes the focus of our life. And I want to tell you something. If you get in the game of comparison, which is what Asaph was doing, there's always somebody who's got a little bit more than you have. There's always somebody who lives in a little nicer house and drives a little better car and's got a little better job and a little better benefits. And if this is a game of comparisons, there's no way you can ever find peace. The psalmist comes back and he says, you know, I realize that I've just missed out in evaluating my life. I've got God. And what else could I ask for? You know the difference? Here it is, folks. The world is into price tags. God is into value. Does that grab you? The world is into price tags, but God is into real value. God doesn't have price tags. God deals with genuine value. When you have God, you've got the genuine article. You don't have to be examining price tags. The world loves to show you how much it cost. God loves to tell you how much it's worth. When you've got God. And you may be listening to my voice today, and you say, Pastor Jeremiah, I'm so poor. I've hardly got enough to keep body and soul together. I don't know where next week's rent's coming from. I want to tell you something. I know that doesn't feel good. But if you have a Heavenly Father who knows and loves you, you know He's going to take care of you. And you know He cares about you. And you know that in Him, you have the most valuable relationship that is possible to man. So the psalmist, step number 7, resolves to stay near God. Listen to this. For indeed, those who are far from you shall perish. You have destroyed all those who desert you for harlotry, but it is good for me to draw near to God. I have put my trust in the Lord God that I may declare all of your works. Take this psalm apart and go back and read all the things that Asaph said about the wicked at the beginning, and then write down all the things that he said about them at the end. Write down all the things that he said about the godly at the beginning, and write down all the things he said about them at the end. And what you'll see is that when Asaph got into the presence of God, everything got flip-flopped. And now he sees the wicked for what they are. They're going to perish. They're not prosperous. They're going to perish. Do you see the difference? And the godly, who seem to be suffering, they're going to be taken to glory by the hand of God Himself. And the only difference was that Asaph got back into sync with God. And James says it this way, watch. Draw near to God, and He will draw near to you. I want to tell you something, family of God. We live in a world that bombards us with signals that totally distort our whole priority system. Everything we watch on television, everything we interact with in our workplace, all of the value system that is communicated in the window of our world says that the only way you can be happy is to have more and to spend more, rise to power. And God comes along and washes that all away. And He said, let me tell you what really living is. Really living is to know God and His Son, Jesus Christ, and to walk in fellowship with Him every day. If you've been feeling sorry for yourself as a Christian, shame on you. But don't feel too bad, because we've all done it. Get out of that despondency and despair. Take a good long look at who you are in God. Take inventory of what you have in Christ. Be thankful for how God has blessed you, and you have been blessed, I promise you. And don't let these sorry people on the outside who are trying to sell us a bill of goods that they've got it made, don't let them tell you that they've got it made, because if they had it made, they wouldn't be doing what they're doing. They're empty inside, and they've tried everything they can to fill that emptiness, and it doesn't work. And I'm telling you, you've got God, and He fills the emptiness in your life.
2: Here's the question the scripture asks. What will it prosper a man if he gains the whole world and loses his own soul. And that's not just about salvation. That's about losing who you are, your soul, your very being. Even Christians can sometimes so negate their soul that it's almost like they lose their soul. If you build everything around your outer life and nothing around your inner life, you risk the loss of your soul. And that's what the scripture teaches, not in salvation, but in everyday fellowship with God. 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How does that happen? 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
5: This is John MacArthur inviting you to join me for Portraits of Grace. Christian educator J. Oswald Sanders observed that when it comes to forgiveness, Jesus measures us by the yardstick we use on others. You see, in the Lord's Prayer, Jesus didn't say, "Forgive us because we forgive others," but "Forgive us even as we have forgiven others." We're to forgive others because we are the forgiven ones. Paul said we are to forgive others just as God in Christ also has forgiven us. God forgave you an immeasurable debt, saving you from the horrors of eternal hell. That should be motivation enough for you to forgive any offense against you. Don't ever let unforgiveness rob you of the full joy of God's forgiveness. This is John MacArthur, trusting your lives are portraits of grace.

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4: 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It is obeying God in spite of the consequences. Not knowing why, not having to know why. Obedience is the great proof of our trust and our faith. When we know that we know that we know we have a word from God, we don't pass it past the judgment bar of our understanding. We just simply obey.
3: Welcome to Love Worth Finding, featuring insightful lessons and messages from pastor and teacher Adrian Rogers. Throughout life, we'll experience two kinds of tests, those that cause us to stumble and those that cause us to stand. In part one of today's message, we learn that the devil will tempt us to do evil, while God tests us to do good and make our faith strong and pure. But God may ask us to do something that surprises us, and our response will reveal our true faith. In Hebrews chapter 11, we're reminded of when Abraham's faith was tested. If you have your Bible, turn there now as Adrian Rogers shares the profound conclusion of the testing of your faith.
4: To understand what the writer of Hebrews is talking about here in Hebrews chapter 11, you have to go back to the Old Testament. So let's just put a bookmark in Hebrews 11 and go back to Genesis 22. Let's get the story. Let's find out what happened here when the Bible says that God put Abraham to the test. I'm going to read 14 verses in a row, so just open your Bible, look along with me, and hang on. Genesis 22, 1 through 14. And it came to pass after these things that God did tempt Abraham. Now remember, God's not trying to get Abraham to sin, but to stand. The Bible says God tempteth no man with evil. Neither can he be tempted. God is testing Abraham and said unto him, Abraham. And he said, Behold, here I am. And he, God said, Take now thy son, thine only son Isaac, whom thou lovest. By the way, this is the first time the word love is found in the Bible, right here. Whom thou lovest, and get thee into the land of Moriah, and offer him therefore a burnt offering upon one of the mountains which I will tell thee of. Ladies and gentlemen, that is an incredible story. God had never before commanded human sacrifice. And now he has commanded Abraham to take the son of promise, the beloved son, and put him to death. Now, God is going to test your faith by asking you to do something that may surprise you. Here's the question that I'm going to ask you and that I've had to wrestle with before I preached this message. Are you able to give your blessings back to God? Not are you willing to give up your sins for God? Are you willing to give your blessings back to God? That's what Abraham was asked to do. I want to lay three questions on your heart today, and let's see if your faith can pass the test. Question number one, can I trust God with the possessions he has given to me? Can I trust God with the possessions he has given to me? Now back to Hebrews chapter 11 and verse 17. By faith Abraham, when he was tested, offered up Isaac, and he that had received the promises offered up his only begotten son. Now, the test was over a gift that God had given to him. Why the test? Could it be that Abraham is coming to love Isaac more than he is loving God? Could it be that he is coming to love the gift more than the giver? God will never take second place in your life to anything or to anyone. Now, many of us like to have God in our lives. But how many of us say, God, I love you supremely? You see, we have to be very careful that our blessings don't become curses. Let me give you a significant verse. Put it in your margin. Malachi chapter 2 and verse 2. But if ye will not hear, and if ye will not lay it to heart to give glory unto my name, listen, to give glory unto my name, saith the Lord of hosts, I will even send a curse upon you. Now listen to this next phrase, and I will curse your blessings. Did you hear that? I will curse your blessings. Blessings can become a curse. God goes on to say, yea, I have cursed them already because you do not lay it to heart. You do not listen. Now, it was not wrong for Abraham to love Isaac. I love my children with all of my heart. As a matter of fact, no one can truly love his son until he loves God as he ought. God is not asking Abraham, do you love Isaac? He knew he loved Isaac. What God wants to know is, Abraham, do you love me more than you love Isaac? The test of faith is not primarily between love and hate, but between two loves. Those things we love dearly and that which we must love supremely. May I ask you a question? Is there anything God has given to you that you would not willingly give back to him if he asked you for it? Now, listen to me carefully. Anything God has given you, you can trust him with. And anything God has not given to you, you don't need. Does that make sense? Anything God has given to you, you can trust him with. Anything God has not given to you, you don't need. Yes, I gave you Isaac. Now take him up to the mountain and sacrifice him to me. We're talking about the testing of your faith. Second question I want to ask you. Can I trust God with the purpose he has for me? We've talked about the possessions he's given to us. What about the purpose he has for us? Again, Hebrews chapter 11, verses 17 through 18. By faith, Abraham, when he was tried, offered up Isaac. That's the possession. And he that had received the promises offered up his only begotten son, of whom it was said that in Isaac shall thy seed be called. Now here's the plan. Here's the purpose. God had given Abraham a purpose, and Abraham said, okay, I'm tracking along. Now I know what's going to happen. I'm going to have a son, and this son's going to have sons and sons, and I'm going to have a great descendancy, people of faith. And now God says, put it to death. You know, that didn't make sense. That did not make sense. Faith is not primarily believing God in spite of the evidence. It is obeying God in spite of the consequences. In spite of the consequences. Not knowing why. Not having to know why. Obedience is the great proof of our trust and our faith. When we know that we know that we know we have a word from God, we don't pass it past the judgment bar of our understanding. We just simply obey. There's only one alternative to obedience. You know what it is? Disobedience. We are to obey God. Now let me tell you what kind of obedience it must be. It must be informed obedience. Don't go out there now and just make some sort of sacrifice to show God how much you love Him. You make a horrible mistake. Be in tune with God. Listen to God. Abraham heard God speaking. Many Christians are endeavoring to do things for God that God doesn't want done. And God has not promised to bless any endeavor He has not commanded. We must hear God in order to obey God. It must be informed obedience. Number two, it must be intentional obedience. You say, well, I'm not informed. May I ask you a question? Are you listening? Do you report to God for duty? Real obedience is not mere absence from doing wrong. It is actively seeking the will of God for your life. Ignorance of God's will is not an excuse. If you don't have obedience, informed, intentional, and immediate. You know, back in Genesis chapter 2, verse 23, God gave the command, and the Bible says, and in the morning he rose up. There's no wait. There's no delay. As soon as possible, he got on the road to do exactly what God told him to do. Be quick, my soul, to answer him. Be jubilant, my feet. Procrastination is a form of disobedience. Has God told you to say something, give something, do something, and you're waiting? Don't wait. Real obedience is immediate obedience. Ours is not to reason why. Ours is not to make reply. Ours is to do or die. Sometimes the test will come, and if you don't obey right away, you may get into serious trouble. When I was in college, I pastored a little church. On a big Sunday morning, we may have 40 present. On a big Sunday morning. And I love those people, and they love me. When I graduated from seminary, I was offered the pastorate of a couple of small churches in Florida. I got the letter out of the post office box the same day, one on top of the other. Both of them said, Mr. Rogers, we feel that you'd be our pastor. We prayed over it. Well, I knew that one of them had to be wrong. I felt most likely then both of them were wrong. And I wrote back and said, thank you, but no thanks. The little church in Fort Pierce wrote me back. They were running a little less than 100 in Sunday school. They said, no, we believe you're God's man. I couldn't get that out of my heart. Because frankly, after 8 years of study, I was hoping for something a little more than 100 in Sunday school. But I said, all right, I'll come. And I told my little church there in Waveland, Mississippi. I said, folks, God is called and I must go. And I knew that some of them would want to argue with me about it, so I tried to be a little poetic. I said, a nail-pierced hand has pointed to Florida and I must follow. I thought, who could argue with a nail-pierced hand? And that was the rhetoric I used that morning. Yet I had not told the church in Fort Pierce that I would come, but I already had the offer. No sooner had I walked out of that pulpit, went home, even before our lunch, I got a phone call from a man on the pulpit committee from the First Baptist Church of one of the biggest, if not the biggest city in Florida. He said, "We've heard about you. We want you to come and be our pastor." He told me about the staff and about the budget and about the amenities. And I had just told that little church that I was going to this other little church. I'm telling you, if God had written it from the ceiling of that room that I was in boxcar letters, it could have been no plainer. "Adrian, this is a test. Don't fail it." I said to that man, "Mr. Wayne, I have made up my mind that I'm going to thus and such a church. God has called me. I cannot talk with you anymore." Hung up the phone. I don't say that to pat myself on the back, but I say it to testify to God that when those tests come, you must obey God immediately. If not, you can get into serious trouble. Serious trouble. And I want to say that I had one of the happiest times of my life in that precious church there in Florida that God sent me to. It must be informed obedience. It must be intentional obedience. It must be immediate obedience. And it must be impassioned obedience. Not reluctant. Not pouting. Not dragging. We need to serve Jesus Christ in these days in which we live with a burning, blazing, passionate, emotional love for Jesus Christ. Oh, to obey Him, not moderately, not carelessly. I'm sure it was a struggle to Abraham, but thank God he passed the test. Now here's the third question. Can I trust Him not only with the possessions and the program that He's given me, but can I trust Him with the promises He has made to me? Hebrews 11, verses 17 through 19. By faith, Abraham, when he was tried, offered up Isaac, and he that had received the promises offered up his only begotten son. Now, that's antithetical to the promise, because the promise said, "In this son you're going to be blessed, of whom it was said that in Isaac shall thy seed be called." How did he do it? Well, thank God verse 19 is there, accounting that God was able to raise him up even from the dead, from whence also he received him in a figure. Abraham had already learned that God is the God of the impossible, because God had given him a son when he was 100 years of age. Can you see him coming out of, on a cane, out of the maternity ward? It's a boy. 100 years old. Sarah, 90 years of age. Her womb dead, dried up. He knew that God is a God of miracle. And his faith was steadfast to believe God. Abraham did not know how God would do it. He just simply knew that God would do it. And God did it. God did not let Abraham sacrifice Isaac. Why? Listen to me. It wasn't Isaac that God wanted. It was Abraham. And he said, "Now I know that you love me more than you love anything else." What is the heart of the message? Listen. Here it is. If you love it, let it go. If it is yours, you'll get it back. And if not, you will be saved from a fate worse than death, and that is holding on to something that would be an impairment to your spiritual life. Jesus said, if you love your life, you'll lose it. If you lose it, for my sake in the Gospels, you'll find it. When we were children, we used to have a little saying, finders keepers, losers weepers. Did you ever say that? God says, keepers, weepers, losers, finders. Lose your life for mine, and you will find it. The Bible says in Hebrews 11, verse 19, he was accounting that God was able to raise him up even from the dead. The word here, accounting, it literally means considered. It literally means to reckon. It literally means to calculate. It's the Greek word that we get our word logistics from, that we get our word logic from. Abraham is calculating. He's saying, God, look, God, you gave me this boy. I can trust you with him. Lord God, you have a purpose. I can trust you with it. Lord God, you made a promise. Then I reckon on it. God, you're going to keep your word. You cannot lie. I don't have to understand. I don't have to parade it past the judgment bar of my knowledge. And God gave him back his son. And Abraham called the name of that place Jehovah Jireh. God will provide. There was a ram there to take Isaac's place. He was there no sooner nor later than he was needed. For God is always on time. Now look at your pastor and let me ask you this question. And I want to tell you, God, I have had to ask myself this question before I can preach this message. Is there any good gift that you're unwilling to surrender? I'm not talking about the bad things. I'm talking about the blessings. It may be your finances. It may be your health. It may be your grandchildren. Is there any obedience that you're not willing to perform, even though it seems contradictory to what you think is God's way for you? Is there any promise?

0: You didn't like today's sermon. I didn't like it. I thought, oh no, God, I don't want those kind of tests. The faith, they cannot be tested, cannot be trusted. God wants you to be strong in faith. For without faith, it's impossible to please God. You know what the Bible says about Abraham? Jesus said, Abraham saw my day and was glad. He saw the coming Messiah. The Messiah that Abraham trusted is the one I want you to trust today. He's the one who wants to save you today. He is the one who will save you. I promise on the authority of the Word of God, He will forgive every sin. He will come into your heart and life with a peace and a presence and a power that is supernatural. And when you die or when He comes again, He will take you home to heaven. If you would like to be saved, I want to guide you in this prayer. Now, you may already be religious. You may already be moral. You may already be a church member and baptized. But you've never really settled this matter of salvation. You've never really had that absolute assurance that if you died this moment, you'd go straight to heaven. It's time to get it settled. I want you to pray this prayer. Dear God, I'm a sinner. I'm lost. I need to be saved. I want to be saved. Jesus, you died to save me and promised to save me if I would trust you. I do trust you. Tell him that. Right now, I trust you. I receive you into my life by faith. Jesus, I believe you're the Son of God. I believe you shed your blood on the cross to save me. I believe God raised you from the dead. And I receive you into my life now as my Lord and Savior. Forgive my sin. Cleanse me. Save me, Jesus. Precious friend, pray that. Save me, Lord Jesus. Did you ask him? Then pray this way. Thank you for doing it. I stand on your word. I don't look for a sign or ask for a feeling. And I will make it public. I will not be ashamed of you. If you will only give me the strength. In your name I pray. Amen.
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chosen. Ephesians 1. You have been bought with a price. You do not belong to yourself any longer. 1 Corinthians chapter 6. See, here's the truth. Whether or not the world knows it, everyone is a slave to something, sin or righteousness. Everyone serves some master, even if they say, well, I'm free because I belong to myself. Well, you are your own master. The question then is, whose slave are

0: freedom means different things to different people. We sometimes compare a free society to an authoritarian dictatorship. Or we might talk about free elections as opposed to coercion or intimidation. Whatever you think of when you hear the word freedom, there's one thing it can never mean. Freedom is never the absence of authority. We all serve some master, whether we admit it or not. So, the question today is this: who are you serving? Today on Wisdom for the Heart, Stephen Davey begins a series from the opening verses of James. The message you're about to hear is called, Whose Slave Are You?
1: The Bible is made up of 66 God-breathed books, scrolls. At least 30 of them are short enough to read in 30 minutes or less. The book of James is that kind of book. It's small. It's easy to read. Very little mystery to it. It's down to earth. You can read it, as I have read it several times, in about 20 minutes or less. In fact, so many truths, though, come out of this book. They tumble over as if they are the waters of Niagara. It's hard to outline it. In fact, that's difficult for people in my position. One particular author cataloged nearly 30 different topics that just cascade one after another. And here's why. Much of the New Testament epistles deliver to us the precepts of our faith. James is passionate about the practice of our faith. He doesn't come into the living room of our lives where we've been expecting company and everything is dusted and the carpet is vacuumed. No, he goes right over and opens the door to the coat closet where we've stuffed everything until company leaves. He's going to pry into our private lives. He's going to rifle through every drawer. He's even going to have the audacity to examine our checkbooks and tell us that they reveal our true priorities in life. He's going to look at our prayer request list and inform us of what we really want from God. Well, James is going to take us into the divine examination room, and he's going to listen to our hearts. He's going to look into our ears. He's going to have us open our mouths and say, ah, while he examines our tongues. He's going to go deeper still and sift through our motives and explore our thoughts. In the little book of James, there are 54 imperatives, almost one every other verse. That means 54 words or phrases could end with an exclamation point. See, James is primarily after one thing: turning precept into practice, turning belief into behavior, turning acceptance into application. See, he's going to go beyond exegesis and deal with the ethics of life. John Wesley, the founder of Methodism, said in the late 1800s, the problem of all problems is getting Christianity into practice. That's why you have in this little book 54 imperatives. You'll have 54 prescriptions from Dr. James. So with that in mind, take your Bibles and turn to James chapter 1 and follow along as I read at verse 1. James chapter 1, verse 1. James, stop. Now, we've got a whole school year, okay? There's no need to hurry. Now, actually, what I want you to discover, we're going to cover just a few words, but I want you to discover in these first few words of verse 1 the key to putting into practice the entire book of James. I believe that my biggest problem, and perhaps yours as well, in applying the book of James is that I don't really spend enough time in verse 1. You see, until you're willing to apply the truth in verse 1, you're not ready to dare to say what he says in verse 2. You're not ready for the truth of chapter 1 and chapter 2, chapter 3, chapter 4, and chapter 5 until you're ready and willing to say what he says in verse 1. Now, as we cover most of this verse today, I want to point out three things that you can hang your mental hats on. First of all, I want you to notice James' signature. Now, the problem for us here at the outset is that the New Testament mentions five different men named James who followed Christ. Which one was the author? Now, if you research each of these men, which I have, and I won't bore you with all of the details, I'll give you what I've come up with, and that is basically two potential candidates. And I'll give you the one I believe was the author. One of the candidates could very well be the Apostle James, the brother of John, the sons of Zebedee. Problem with this particular James being the author, however, is that he will become the first of 12 apostles to be martyred in AD 44 by the order of Herod Agrippa, which rules out his potential for writing this book, which comes a little later. The centuries-old view on authorship, and even today the view of evangelical scholars, is that the James who wrote this little book was the leader of the church in Jerusalem, James, the half-brother of Jesus, which means something absolutely dramatic happened in this young man's life to get him to that point. And I want to take some time showing you what that was. Now, Matthew's gospel informs us that as Jesus began his ministry, none of his siblings believed his claims. In fact, it was more than unbelief. The Bible tells us that they were offended by his claim. As Jesus, in Matthew 13, is visiting his hometown of Nazareth and preaching, the Jews effectively said, "Who is this guy claiming to be, and who does he think he is?" In fact, they go on to say, "Is not this one the carpenter's son?" In other words, how can he be who he claims to be? We know his dad, Joseph the carpenter. We knew him while he was living. And the text goes on further. They said, "Is not his mother called Mary, and his brothers, James and Joseph and Simon and Judas or Jude, and his sisters, are they not all with us?" And they all took offense at him. In other words, the people who were offended by Christ's claim to be God's son were not only the people of the village, but his own brothers, half-brothers, and sisters. They're saying, "I know, we think the same thing. Who does he think he is?" They're mortified. They are, in the text, offended. Like Mark's gospel tells us that when Christ's kinsmen, a word used of blood relations, his brothers and sisters and his own family, heard that he had launched his public ministry and he had actually called disciples after him to follow him, Mark 3 tells us they, his brothers, half-brothers, went out to take custody of him, for they were saying he has lost his senses. You could translate it, they thought he was out of his mind. They came to take custody of him. They came to take him away. They thought he needed help. Now, obviously, if you hold to the clear statements in these verses that Jesus had half-brothers and sisters, that his siblings born to Mary and Joseph after Jesus was virgin-born, you've got another issue on your hands, don't you? In fact, you have several. Now, the Roman Catholic Church has labored to redefine the words of Scripture in order to uphold the belief that Mary was who they claim even to this day that she is, the Virgin Mary, perpetually virgin, that she never had any more children. So James could not be the half-brother of Christ, the second born to Mary, the firstborn son of Joseph and Mary. The Roman Church believes that Mary was not an ordinary housewife, not an ordinary mother. She was unique among all human beings. In fact, in 1845, the Pope declared that Mary had never sinned. This is the papal doctrine called the Immaculate Conception, that Mary had actually been born without original sin, and she never sinned ever one time in her entire life. So the Roman Church has offered up a couple of answers to these problems. One answer is that James and the others weren't literally brothers and sisters of Jesus. They were cousins. They would point out the truth that the word can be used in a generic sense of endearment, just as you might say to somebody today, "Hello, Brother Sam, hello, Brother John." And that would be true. So obviously the use of the word can have figurative or metaphorical usage. The problem is the Greeks were smart enough to have a word for cousin. And they never, ever, ever one time used in the scriptures the word cousin for a biological brother or sister. Always used the word adelphos, never once used to describe a cousin. Now there's another view that is promoted, and it is the view that, well, if they're not cousins, what it really was here is that Joseph had been married before, and he had six children. He was a widower when he met Mary and took her to be his wife. There's simply not any verse anywhere telling us that Joseph was a widower with six kids. On the other hand, what we do have in Scripture is that Mary was not a perpetual virgin, but that she had more children. Now, by the way, the reason I'm spending so much time on this issue is not so much to take on Roman Catholic tradition. I realize I'm preaching to the choir here for the most part. But to eventually get us all to the point where we understand that James' life and his first recorded words in Scripture following his conversion to Christ indicate something incredibly dramatic. Now, in Matthew 13:55, we're given the names of Jesus Christ's half-brothers in that text. They're given in typical biblical fashion in the order of age, which is consistent in Scripture, which lets us know then that James, who appears first, was the second-born, closest to Christ in age. Then comes Joseph, named after Daddy, evidently, and Simon, Judas, or Jude, as he became known. He also wrote a little letter. We may study that one next. Then Matthew mentions his sisters. Doesn't tell us how many. It's just plural. There may be more than two. Could be three or four. What you have is you have at least four brothers and two sisters. It might have been four and four. It might have been eight. It might have been nine. She could have been keeping up with Mrs. Duggar, for all we know. What you have, however, is this, and this is significant. You have, then, when you understand this, a single mother raising for at least several years seven children. If she had a child every 2 years, when Jesus Christ died in his early 30s, the youngest child would have still been a teenager. Listen, my admiration for Mary isn't lessened by the truth. It's increased. While we don't slip over into false doctrine, it causes me to appreciate her even more. You add to this the fact that while she believed the claims of her son without fully understanding them, none of the other children did. In fact, John's gospel tells us they mocked Christ. His brothers mocked him. When he was involved in public ministry, his brother said, you know, why are you hanging around here? What you ought to do is go make things public. Go and demonstrate your power. You only want a name, they said. You only want the world to follow you. The implication there is you just want power and popularity. That's what his brother, this is James, and his other brother saying these things. Listen, I want you to understand that this home was filled with turmoil over the claims of Christ. It wasn't a moment's peace, especially as the older children grew and grew in their resentment against him. Christ knew nothing of the closest family members understanding him or believing in him. He was ostracized from his own brothers and sisters. I want you to understand the fact that he was a man of sorrows and acquainted with grief long before the cross. So, more to the point, how do you go from listening as James mocks Christ? How do you go from that point to him following Christ? How do you go from him denying and refusing the claims of Christ to being sold out to the claims of Christ? How do you go from being a disbeliever, an unbeliever, to an author? How do you go from this point to that point? How do you go from being somebody who's not interested in Christ to somebody who dies for Christ during the seventh year of Nero's reign as a martyr? So what happened to James? One verse says it all. Paul is writing to the Corinthian believers. In chapter 15, I'll read it for the sake of time. He's telling specific events that occurred related to the passion of Christ. He writes in verse 3, "For I delivered to you as of first importance what I also received, that Christ died for our sins according to the Scriptures, and that he was buried, and that he was raised on the third day according to the scriptures, and that he appeared to Cephas, that is Peter, and then to the 12, the rest of the 12, verse 6, and after that he appeared to more than 500 brethren at one time, most of whom remain until now, that is, they're alive, but some have died. Verse 7, then he appeared to James. He appeared to James. Can you imagine that meeting? What did Jesus say? Hello, my brother. Everything I told you, I was, I am. Evidently, from what we know of James, the believer, as far as you can go back in church history, the predominant belief was that the resurrected Lord commended his brother into ministry, and he would become the leader in the church of Jerusalem during extremely difficult transitional times. This James would go on to become the author of this book of the Bible. We're still studying 2,000 years later, in which he encourages us all to get real with our faith. And by the way, one more sidebar here for those of you that wished, maybe you've had moments, maybe even this morning you're a little discouraged. Maybe you've wished you'd come to Christ earlier in life. Can you imagine what James could have regretted? He could have lived his life, the rest of his life, with bitter regret. Now in his early 30s. But the truth of Christ's resurrection changed everything, just as it has for you. And like James, live life with an exclamation point. His signature symbolizes the radical transformation of a man who once laughed at Christ but now lives for Christ. Let me show you something else. Not just his signature, let me show you his status. Back in James chapter 1, verse 1, his signature reveals for us his identity, his status reveals for us his priority. Let me read, you follow along. We'll go a little further. James, the Lord's half-brother. Oh, wait. Let me try again. James, the chairman of the Jerusalem Council who directed the development of the church to embrace Gentiles from every nation. Well, no, let me try another one here. James, one of the few who received a personal visit from the resurrected Lord. Now, all that's true. Every one of those statements are true. But what does he say? Look, James, a bondservant of God and of the Lord Jesus Christ. James says, you want to know my highest status in life? I'm a bondservant of God. Now, Paul in Galatians chapter 1, verse 19 will refer to James as the Lord's brother. But James prefers to speak of himself only as servant. In fact, the word for bondservant in this text is the word doulos, which literally can be rendered slave. It's a little rougher, isn't it, to our ears? Now, to the Greek world, and certainly our world, but back then especially, this was a term of degradation. There were millions of slaves during the days of Christ. To the Greeks, and certainly to any culture, freedom and autonomy and being your own master represents the highest status of life. Success in life is not in serving, but in having people, what? Serve you. You see, for the genuine believer, this word says it all. Doulos, slave, communicates ownership, possession, allegiance, dependence, subjection, loyalty. Do you know the ingredients of salvation come out of the first century slave market? You were chosen, Ephesians 1. You have been bought with a price. You do not belong to yourself any longer, 1 Corinthians chapter 6. You are subject to his will and control, Philippians 2. You are called to give an account of your service, 2 Corinthians 5. You are regularly chastened or rewarded by him according to his own pleasure, with or without an explanation, Hebrews chapter 12. And one day you are told that you can expect, and you long for the day when you will hear the words, again, doulos is the word used, well done, thou good and faithful slave. Truth is, we need to proclaim the freedom of the gospel from sin. See, here's the truth. Whether or not the world knows it, everyone is a slave to something. Everyone is enslaved. You are either enslaved to sin or righteousness. Everyone serves some master, even if they say, well, I'm free because I belong to myself. Well, you are your own master. The question then is, whose slave are you? See, as you move through this book, the only thing that would ever challenge us to apply any of it is that we're categorically reminded in the very first verse that we are not the master of our lives. We are the slaves of God. Christians are slaves to God. That isn't going to sell, is it? Could that be the reason so many people in America who claim to be Christians so soon bail out? Because they didn't understand the true gospel. James comes along and he effectively says, here's who I am. I am not free. I'm a slave. And I may go through my entire life as God's slave, ignored. Now, just who does James belong to? We've noted his signature and his status very quickly. I want you to look at his Savior. Little book begins, James, a slave of God and of the Lord Jesus Christ. Now, I'm not going to bore you with all the grammatical details, but let me at least tell you that in the Greek New Testament, James does not include in this phrase any definite articles or indefinite articles, which makes it stunning. He simply strings together titles, which means you can read them in any order. You could literally translate this, James, the slave of Jesus Christ, God, Lord. Following me? James, the servant of God, Lord, Christ, Jesus. What you have here is one of the strongest texts describing the unity of the Godhead and the deity of Jesus Christ. He is called by James both Lord, Yahweh, Jehovah, and Christ, who is Jesus. In fact, in the 4th century, when Athanasius was defending the deity of Jesus Christ against the heresy of Arius, Arius was a popular teacher who was teaching that Jesus Christ was a God and not the manifestation of the God. Arianism has been repackaged in recent generations in Mormonism and the Jehovah's Witnesses teaching. It was James chapter 1, verse 1, that Athanasius used to topple the arguments of Arius and in the council win the day and deliver a blow to that false teaching. Where James says, I am a slave of God, who effectively is Jesus Christ the Lord. Stunning truth. What made it even more powerful is it was written by a man who could have said, well, I really know who he is. I grew up with him. He's just a man who's enlightened. He's just a good man whom God glorified. He's just a man who made it. He was a good teacher. The man that grew up with him said, he is God. Isn't that great? I close with this. Hudson Taylor was used uniquely and mightily by our Lord in taking the gospel into the interior of China. For 50 years, I just finished reading his biography. He loved the Lord. He risked his life over and over and over again. In fact, he made the comment one time that they never established a new mission post without experiencing a riot. How's that for church planters? When he was an old man, he was in Australia. He was invited to speak everywhere. One particular place, he was invited to speak to a large church. When he arrived, it was packed, standing room only. The moderator introduced Hudson Taylor with eloquent, well-chosen phrases that magnified the marvelous accomplishments of this missionary on the field. And he ended his introduction by referring to Hudson Taylor as, quote, our illustrious guest. The biographer wrote who was there that Mr. Taylor stood there quietly for a moment and then smiled and said quietly, dear friends, I am the servant of an illustrious master. Sounds a little like James, doesn't he? I hope it will sound a little more like us as we go through this divine prescription by Dr. James on how to translate faith into life.
0: Thanks for joining us today here on Wisdom for the Heart. With this message entitled, Whose Slave Are You?, Stephen Davey began a series from the opening verses of James. This series is called Bringing Faith Down to Earth and is filled with practical insight for your life. I hope you'll be with us in the days ahead as we work through this portion of Scripture together. During this series, Stephen's commentary on the book of James is available at a very special rate. This book is a great resource to help you dive deep into this important epistle. 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You can learn more about that online at wisdomonline.org. 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Our number is 866-48-BIBLE or 866-482-4253. Stephen's book covers the entire epistle of James and is written in his warm pastoral style. I encourage you to add this resource to your library today. 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
1: If you looked up the word life in Heaven's Thesaurus, one of the first synonyms you'd find would be this one, pain. Yes, life has broken bones, bitter losses, and enemies you never saw coming. Today on Insight for Living, Chuck Swindoll points to Esther chapter 3, where a trusted official named Haman nursed an old grudge until it became a blueprint for genocide. Here's the point, unchecked evil grows. And the only power strong enough to stop it is the grace of Jesus Christ. Beginning with Esther 3, verse 5, Chuck titled his message, An Evil Interlude.
2: When Haman saw that Mordecai neither bowed down nor paid homage to him, Haman was filled with rage, and he disdained to lay hands on Mordecai alone, for they had told him who the people of Mordecai were. Therefore, Haman sought to destroy all the Jews. Wait a minute. In Haman's mind is a learned trait. I hate the Jews. And he realized if he could ever be placed into power and ever have an opportunity to do something about it, he would not stop with one who wouldn't bow. He would exterminate the race. I have circled in my Bible, Haman sought to destroy all the Jews. Because you see, that's the way evil is. It grows in an exaggerated manner. He's not satisfied simply to kill Mordecai or to make his life miserable. Now he must kill the people of Mordecai. The plan for extermination unfolds rather quickly. The mind is very creative when it is spurred on by evil. Imagination runs creatively when evil is behind it. Watch. In the first month, which is the month Nisan, in the 12th year of King Ahasuerus, Pur, that is, the lot. We'll read later of the Feast of Purim. Purim is the plural of Pur. Lots. We'll read of that later. Lots were cast before Haman from day to day and from month to month until the 12th month, that is, the month Adar. We would read verse 7. In the first month, that is January, lots were cast, and they were cast through the month of December. Then Haman said to King Ahasuerus, I've got an answer. There is a certain people scattered and dispersed among the peoples in all the provinces of your kingdom. Their laws are different from those of other people, and they do not observe the king's laws, so it is not in the king's interest to let them remain. That's nothing more than extermination talk. And he's telling the king what the king wants to hear. He doesn't tell him the whole story. He doesn't mention the prejudice and the grudge, the long-standing anti-Semitism that goes back to his Amalekite roots. Doesn't mention that. What's this about lots and casting lots and months and days and all of that? In a book, unfortunately, that's now out of print, Ray Steadman, The Queen and I, on Esther, I find these words. What a strange procedure. But the casting of lots to determine a lucky day on which to do something was common practice in Oriental kingdoms. It is very similar to the practice today of shooting dice in order to select a propitious day for some activity. When the record says they cast it month after month till the 12th month, it doesn't mean they shook dice for a whole year in front of Haman. It means that every cast made stood for a different day. A cast was made for each day of the calendar, and if a propitious number, we might say, an evil omen, or some sense of significance aroused by the throwing of the dice, turned up that day was regarded as a lucky day. Thus, They went through 365 casts before they found the lucky day. When they found it, it was in the 12th month, called the month of Adar. The whole process made it possible for Haman to go to the king and say, look, if you really want good luck in your life, if you want fortune to smile on you, there's only one way to do it. Get rid of these people. That's precisely the way it happened. When your life, by the way, is driven by superstition, you come upon ridiculous decisions very much like this. And by the way, are you still superstitious? That is a loaded question, isn't it? It's assuming we all have been at one time. Do you still drive the other way when a black cat crosses in front of your path? Do you never stay on the 13th floor of a hotel? I can hardly find a hotel with the 13th floor. I usually request it. Usually there's a lot of room on the 13th floor. I love walking under ladders. You walk around them, you worry when a mirror is broken. Isn't that amazing how those things track us and stay with us? Stupid things, even demonic things. It led to this game plan for the extermination of the people of the Jews, and the king bought it hook, line, and sinker. He loved the idea. Of course, it appealed to his conceit. Verse 9, if it's pleasing to the king, let it be decreed that they be destroyed. Did you hear what I read? Let's kill all these people. Let's finish them off. When you are in a closed setting and you have a prejudiced counselor and those are the only people that are giving you information, you come up with plans that are destructive. All the more reason to live an accountable life and to include in your circle people who are strong enough to tell you no, unwise, not good, too far. The king had none of that. And he said, let it be decreed that they be destroyed, and I will pay 10,000 talents of silver. Are you ready for how much silver that is? 375 tons. That's a lot of loot. Where would Haman get it? Probably from the homes that he would confiscate once he killed the Jews. He said, I will take all of this silver and I will place it in the hands of the king's treasuries. The king took his signet ring from his hand, which is like you're giving your MasterCard to your associate, and you say, ring it up. He took his signet ring from his hand. That's the way they signed documents in soft clay. Documents were written, rolled up, a piece of soft clay sealed it, and then the inscription from the king's ring was placed in the soft clay. It sealed it with the king's, let it be written, let it be done. He gave him the ring. Then the king, listen to how the writer, whoever this writer was, we're not sure. Listen to how he adds a thought in verse 10. Then the king took his signet ring from his hand, gave it to Haman, the son of Hammedatha, the Agagite, the enemy of the Jews. He had an old grudge. He had a long-standing hatred for the Jews. The king didn't need the money. He said in the next verse, the silver's yours. The people also. Do with them as you please. That is unbelievable. Sounds like Hitler in the 1930s, doesn't it? Somewhere at some time in that madman's mind, there was a break with logic, and he could say with the passing of his hand, just finish them off. Now, again, before all of our thoughts turn to those few notorious people we could name, let's not get far from home. Are you nursing a grudge? You have a face on your dartboard. You have a soul, an organization, former mate, former pastor, a church, a boss, a coach, someone that you revered and trusted who used you and or abused you. You have someone who has made it hard for you. And whatever the intricacies of the encounter, they're now gone. They're past. But you are determined to hold on to them. And someday, I'll get back. You say, well, Chuck, I'm a Christian. I know. Some of you who say that are. You think you still haven't the old nature? When you give vent to your old nature, can you not lust as you once lusted? Can you not be as selfish as you have ever been selfish in your life? Can't you be as vile with your lips? You know you can. And so could I. This nursing, this lingering grudge, this refusal to forgive grows and grows. It's silent. Oh, it's so quiet. You read nothing of Haman before chapter 3. He's not even in the picture. He's an adult by the time we meet him. But he comes ready to pounce. It is his moment. Life and pain are synonymous. You cannot escape the pain. If you're not careful, you will carry out the most heinous of sins. These are days of treacherous, terrible criminal cases in the courts. We read of night slashers, night stalkers, and homosexual killings. And we read of a man whose background now includes apparently over 60 murders of the worst kind, the kind I couldn't even read to a child. We watch them as they smile through their court proceedings, and we think, what an animal. And true. But that same animal nature resides in me and resides in you. It is there. It is wicked. It is vile. And were it not for the very presence and grace and deliverance of Jesus Christ, it would consume us and we would kill and not give it that much worry. How absolutely powerless we are to solve our own problem of evil. We're not the power of Christ given to us in daily doses, literally moment by moment doses. My grudge, my lack of forgiveness could grow to a grudge and grow to such thoughts as would shock you, and yours would shock me. There's no waiting. The plan is all set. Scribes are poised to write in whatever language for whatever province. Verse 12, scribes were summoned on the 13th day of the first month. He wrote it on the first month, and he let them live in the misery of it for 12. If he had his way about it, he would have them tortured, waiting those 11 long months for the gallows to be built and the graves to be dug. It was written just as Haman commanded to the king's satraps. He had thought this through. To the governors who were over each province, to the princes of each people. According to the script, each people according to its language. Whatever language, he had the scribe ready to write it. And it was written in the name of King Ahasuerus. Here, give it to me. And he sealed it with his ring. Every one of them. All 127 provinces. Let it be sent. And he had the runners there to take it. The couriers were ready. Verse 13, letters were sent by couriers to all the king's provinces. Look at the way he puts it, to destroy, to kill, to annihilate all the Jews. You haven't misread this or misheard it. Young and old, women and children. How dare they do that to Agag? I'll teach them a lesson. A copy of the edict was to be issued as law in every province was published to all the people so that they should be ready for this day. Look at the incredible irony of the last verse. The couriers went out impelled by the king's command while the decree was issued in Susa, the capital. That's where Haman and the king lived. And look at the scene. And while the king and Haman sat down to drink, the city of Susa was in confusion. Yes, it can be planned. Such murderous things can be planned. And all the while, you can sip your booze and could care less. That's the way it is with evil. I draw three very valuable lessons from three major characters of this story. First from Mordecai, and then from Haman, and then the king himself. From Mordecai, I learned this. Always remember that there will be someone who will resent your independent devotion to the Lord. That's how it all started. Why don't you bow down to Haman, the prime minister? I am a Jew. My devotion to my Lord is such that I dare not do that. There will always be someone who will resent your independent devotion to the Lord. It will weaken your will if you forget that. Expect it. I've seen it in the military. I've seen it in neighborhoods. I've seen it in ministry. There will be resentment if your devotion to the Lord is too independent and you don't play those political games. Second, Haman. Never underestimate the diabolical nature of revenge. Listen to this. Never underestimate the diabolical nature of revenge. Don't underestimate your own ability to connive and get back. It'll poison your life if you do. Many, many a divorcee lives today consumed in the poison of an unforgiving spirit. Third, from the king, never overestimate the value of your own importance. Some wise counselor should have come up alongside Ahasuerus and said to him, "What is this you're allowing? It isn't worth it. Not even you are that important." It'll blind your mind if you do. There is an evil interlude in the lives of every one of us. Every one of us. You know, the Jews have never forgotten Haman. They're reminded of it at the Feast of Purim every year. Listen. During the dramatic reading of the book of Esther in a Jewish synagogue at the Feast of Purim, the congregation will be found taking the part of a chorus and exclaiming at every mention of the name of Haman, "May his name be blotted out! May his name be blotted out! Let the name of the ungodly perish!" While boys with mallets pound stones and bits of wood on which that odious name is written. Did you know that? While the congregation is answering in antiphonal voice, "Let the name of the ungodly perish, may his name be blotted out," little boys are pounding on pieces of stone and wood that read, "Haman, Haman." He is to them the personification of vanity and cruelty. What do you do with all this? I think some of you are hearing this kind of teaching for the very first time in your life. For the first time, something from the Bible has grabbed your attention. And you may even be astounded that it's spoken so directly to where you live. First of all, let me say that you are in the company of other people who understand those kind of feelings. It's happened to all of us. At one time or another in every one of our lives, we have been shocked with the relevance of Scripture. It has cut like a hot knife through butter right into our hearts. And I want to warn you that if you don't do something about your grudge and your plan for revenge, either you will be eaten alive by it and do that which is horrible, or it'll take your life. You'll be turned over to torturers, internal torturers, and not even the finest counselor in the world can free you. At the risk of sounding simplistic yet again, I want to tell you that it is for this very reason that there once came a day that God invaded this polluted earth. It was for this very reason that we were not able to help ourselves, that the Lord Jesus helped us and let nails be driven into his hands and into his feet, and that vertical post lifted and dropped into a hole as he hung and died on a cross, so that whoever would believe in him would never perish in their own grudge and sin and evil and revenge. But somehow, in some wonderful way, God says that the blood that came from his body is like an internal detergent that will wash away your sins. Isn't that great? No words I could give you, or anyone could give you, will do that. But the blood of Christ will. What can wash away my sin? Nothing but the blood of Jesus. What can make me whole again? Nothing but his blood.

0: you'll have some built-in controls that will keep you, just like it keeps others around you who know the Lord Jesus, from carrying out the wishes of a wicked old nature. Right where you're sitting, you can experience the beginning of a transformation. You don't have to do a thing physically. Sometimes it helps if you do that, but for this decision, it's deep and it's personal. A simple prayer will do something like this in all sincerity. Heavenly Father, I live with this evil in me, and I cannot conquer it. I believe that Jesus died and he rose from the grave, and I believe that his death paid the penalty for my sins, and I take him into my life now. Thank you, Lord, for coming into my life. After making this decision, you'll need to grow, to begin a process of growth in the spiritual life, and that's what a church is all about. That's what Christian fellowship is all about, being accountable. Father, thank you for your grace that sees beyond our deepest need. Thank you for meeting us where we are, for talking straight to us in terms that even we can understand, for pulling from this tiny entry out of an ancient scroll named Esther. A story as relevant as today's grudge and feelings of revenge. I pray that you would clear our hearts of all malice. Give us the ability to give that pain to you and resist all attempts at getting even, while you, through your power, deal with this unsolvable problem for us. Thank you in advance for doing miraculous things through us and even in spite of us. In the good name of our God and the great name of our Lord Jesus, we pray these things. Amen.
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I'm Bill Meyer. Join us when Chuck Swindoll describes the moment that Esther courageously expressed her deepest convictions. 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

0: I'm Steve O'Dell with Mission Network News. 191 churches in Egypt have received legal status. Dwayne Friesen with Voice of the Martyrs Canada says many Christian leaders have waited years for government approval. The decision comes under Egypt's 2016 law for building and restoring churches. Still, the approvals address only a small portion of the need. Pray for greater freedom for these Egyptian believers and for endurance amid persecution. Next, since 1976, India's Foreign Contribution Regulation Act has put administrative red tape on domestic nonprofit organizations that receive foreign funding. A man we'll call Paul is a pastoral coach supporting work in India. He says problems also come when Christian organizations refuse to comply. Recently, an evangelical ministry was exposed as part of a financial network that dodged the FCRA system. Paul says Hindu leaders will weaponize the incident. Pray for wisdom for Christians to spread the gospel in a way that honors God. Mission Network News is a service of One Way Ministries. I'm Steve O'Dell.
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2: Everybody in the world is captive, okay? Everybody that comes into the world is a captive, the Bible says. We are slaves. No man is free. Every person in the world is a slave in their sinful state. And to whom are they slaves? Who is the captor? Who is the captor of every man? Sin. Sin.
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4: For over four decades, Melva Givens had an old nickel tucked away in her closet. She died assuming that the coin from 1913 was nothing more than a family heirloom. It wasn't until her children had it appraised that the truth was discovered. Only five of those 1913 Liberty Head nickels were ever minted. Turns out that old coin was worth nearly $3.1 million. Melva was sitting on a gold mine most of her life, and she didn't know it. Well, odds are you don't have a hidden treasure like that in your home, but if you're a Christian, you have access to far greater wealth. Are you taking advantage of riches beyond your imagination, or are you missing out on your spiritual treasure? Find out as John MacArthur continues his study called Richer Than You Think. Now here's John with the lesson.
2: Let's look together at Ephesians chapter 1. Ephesians chapter 1. And we're looking at verses 6 to 10. Discussing the theme of redemption as Paul speaks of it in this section. I remember some years ago when my wife used to collect blue chip stamps and green stamps, that every once in a while she'd hand me a pile of books and say we were going to the Redemption Center to redeem our stamps. And frequently she has coupons which she takes to be redeemed. We talk a lot about redemption, and the word redeemed is not an uncommon word in our vocabulary, but I'm quite confident that the mass of humanity that uses the word doesn't understand its theological implication. The word redeemed and the word redemption is really a very, very vital part of the very core of Christianity. And so we look at the concept of redemption. Now let me give you a definition so that you'll understand its meaning, and then a comparison so that you can see its meaning in contrast to some other terms, and then we'll look at the text itself. First of all, what is redemption? Here's a theological definition. Redemption is an act of God by which He Himself pays as a ransom the price for sin which has outraged His holiness. Okay? Now, that's a theological definition. Hang on, I'll give it to you again. Redemption is an act of God by which He Himself pays as a ransom the price of human sin which has outraged His holiness. That's redemption. Basically, it's simply this: deliverance by the payment of a price. It is simply deliverance by the payment of a price. Now, two words in the New Testament are used in the Greek language for the word redemption. The first one is agorazo. Sometimes you have ex agorazo. And the last part of the word, agora, we have a little town out here called Agora, simply means marketplace. What ex agorazo means, what agorazo means is to buy out of the marketplace. to buy out of the marketplace, to purchase something, to buy something to make it yours. But there is another word, and perhaps even a stronger word, and that is the word that is used here, and is the word lutrao. And we also have the word apolutrosis, which we translate redemption. Now that means to pay a price to free somebody from bondage. Okay? Now you might look at it this way. In those days, in this part of the world, there were slaves in the Roman Empire. Buying and selling slaves was a common thing. They did it just like they bought and sold animals. But from time to time, you may desire to purchase a slave for the purpose of setting him free. Let's say someone you thought very highly of, or someone you loved very dearly, or someone that you cared about was a slave. You could go to the owner of that slave and say, I'll give X numbers of dollars for this slave. You purchase the slave and you set him free. Say, I've just purchased your freedom. You're no longer a slave. Go free. That is lutrao, to buy somebody to set him free. And that is essentially what is the word right here, in whom we have apolutrosis, in whom we have the purchase which sets us free. Redemption, then, is the deliverance by the payment of a price. Now, I want you to hang on to that. Now, let me tell you something further, give you a little more theology. Everybody in the world is captive, okay? Everybody that comes into the world is a captive, the Bible says. We are slaves. No man is free. Every person in the world is a slave in their sinful state. And to whom are they slaves? Who is the captor? Who is the captor of every man? Listen to this. John 8:34 says men are slaves to sin. Romans 6:17 says men are servants to sin. Romans 7:14, sold under sin. Romans 8:21, in bondage to corruption. Who then or what then is the captor of men? Sin. Sin. So, sin is the captor that holds men. Now, sin demands a price to be paid to release its victim. What is that price? The price or the wages of sin is what? Death. The price of sin is death. So in order to purchase sinners from the grasp of sin, there must be death. Without, says Hebrews 9:22, the shedding of blood, which is simply a term for death, without death there is no remission of what? Sins. The soul that sinneth, Old Testament says, it shall die. All right? The wages or the price of sin is death. But Jesus redeemed us. What does it mean? He paid the price of sin to free the slave, to set him free. That's the whole point of redemption. That is exactly what he did. He paid the price to set us free. In Galatians chapter 5, in verse 1, it says, for freedom, Christ has set us free. Therefore, stand fast and be not entangled again with the yoke of bondage. For freedom, Christ has set us free. In Galatians 1:4, who gave himself, the Lord Jesus Christ, verse 3 says, who gave himself for our sins, that he might deliver us from this present evil age. In other words, Christ has delivered us from evil, delivered us from the yoke of bondage, delivered us, if you look at it in the terms of Colossians 1:13, he has delivered us from the power of darkness, and translated us into the kingdom of his dear son. If you look at Romans chapter 6, essentially the very same thought is in verse 18. It says, being then made free from sin, ye became the servants of righteousness. Free from the evil age, free from corruption, free from the yoke of bondage, free from sin, by paying the price that sin demanded. That's redemption. In Galatians again, chapter 3 and verse 13, it says, Christ has redeemed us from the curse of the law by being made a curse for us. In Hebrews, and this is a great word on this, 2:14, for as much then as the children are partakers of flesh and blood, he also himself took part of the same, and that is Christ became a man, God became a man in Christ, in order that he might destroy him that had the power of death, that is the devil, now watch, and deliver them who through fear of death were all their lifetime subject to bondage. The bondage of sin and death holds men captive. And Christ comes to buy us out by paying the price. That's redemption. That's what the term means. Now, to help you get a little better grip on it, let me compare it with some other terms. And by comparison, you'll see its distinctiveness. There are five Greek words in the New Testament that come from the legal vocabulary. They have to do with legal things in the Roman world, a legal background. Let me share them with you, and then I'll show you how they differ. The first one is dikaiosis. Now, dikaiosis is a word that means acquittal. It means acquittal in the court. When somebody was acquitted of a crime, we translate it in the Bible, justification. Justification. Somebody is justified. All right? There's a second word. Aphesis. That word means to cancel a debt. To cancel a debt. Sometimes it would be a lawsuit or something. It would be wrangling in the court and there would be a judgment that would say, you don't owe that man anything. The debt is canceled or whatever. Retribution has been made. The price is paid. There's the canceling of the debt. Aphesis, in its legal sense, means to cancel a debt. We translate it in the Bible. Are you ready? Forgiveness. Forgiveness. The third word is weathesia. And that is a word that means, in legalese, it means in the Greek world, adoption. Like a family would go to court to adopt a child. Now, the Bible really uses it to speak of sonship. Sonship. Becoming a son of God. And then there is the word katalasso, which legally means reconciliation. Sometimes people go to court for a divorce and they will be reconciled. Or sometimes two fighting factions will be brought into a suit and there will be reconciliation brought about. Now, it means in a courtroom reconciliation, and that's exactly the way we translate it in the Bible. Paul talks about being reconciled to God. The fifth word is apolutrosis. It means to redeem, to purchase, to set free, and it is translated redemption. Now listen, and I'll show you the distinction in these words. In justification, the sinner stands before God accused, but he is declared righteous. In justification, he stands before God accused, but he is declared righteous. In forgiveness, the second word, the sinner stands before God as a debtor and receives a cancellation of his debt. In adoption, the sinner stands before God as a stranger, but he is made a what? Son. In reconciliation, the sinner stands before God as an enemy, but he is made a friend. In redemption, the sinner stands before God as a slave, and he is receiving his freedom. You see. All of those terms speak of the wondrous miracle of salvation. All of those things, justification, forgiveness, adoption, reconciliation, and redemption are provided because Jesus paid the price. Do you understand that? We are accused, but he bore our punishment so we can be set free. We are debtors. He paid our debt. We are strangers, but he is a son, and we are in him made sons. We are enemies, but he is the friend, and we in him are friends of God. We are slaves, but he has bought our freedom. You see, all of those terms are different facets of the magnificent diamond of the doctrine of salvation. And so, redemption is just one way to view the meaning of salvation. He bought us from the slavery of sin. Now let's look at this as it unfolds in our text. We see five aspects of redemption as Paul speaks. First of all, the Redeemer. Let's look together at verse 6. Grace would be the antecedent. Grace through which he hath made us accepted in the Beloved One In whom we have redemption. Who then is our Redeemer? In whom do we have redemption? The Beloved One. That's what he says. We have been accepted in the Beloved One. You see, because we are in Christ, because by faith we are made one with Jesus, because we are His body, because we are Christ in the world, we therefore are acceptable to God in Him. And it is in Him that we have redemption. There's only one Redeemer, beloved, and that's the Beloved One. And the reason we can be called the Beloved of God is because we are in the Beloved One. He is the one in whom we have redemption. You know, the term beloved was God's special name for His Son. We don't have to worry about who the beloved here is. It's obvious. Who is the Beloved One? Listen to God Himself speak and tell you in Mark 1:11, this is my, what? Beloved Son. And Him I am what? Well pleased. Again, God said, this is my beloved Son. Hear ye Him. Colossians chapter 1 says that we have been translated from the kingdom of darkness into the kingdom of His dear Son. It's the same concept. Christ is the beloved of God. Christ is the beloved one. And as the beloved of God, He is the recipient of all that God has to give out of His love. And the only way that we can ever receive it is as we are in the beloved one, you see. Actually, you want to get technical, there's only one individual in the entire universe, as far as we're concerned, from our vantage point, who is the recipient of all the goodness of God, and that is Christ, and we, as we are in Christ, and only as we are in Christ, become able to receive those good things. Thou art my beloved Son. So Christ is the beloved of the Father. It is by Him, because it is in Him, that we are redeemed. We are one with Him. You see, the Son is accepted by the Father. And if the Son is accepted by the Father and we are in the Son, we are accepted by the Father. Incredible thought. Think of it this way. Christ wants us to have every good thing. And the Father loves the Son. And since the Father loves the Son, the Father will grant to the Son of His love, the thing the Son desires, and the thing the Son desires is that we have every good thing. And so they are ours in Him. And that's why verse 3 says, blessed be the God and Father of our Lord Jesus Christ, who hath blessed us with all spiritual blessings in the heavenlies. And then what's the last two words? In Christ. Because we are in Him, we are accepted. Because we are in Him, we are blessed. Apart from us, dear ones, God blesses us for Christ's sake. You see? Because we're in Him. Someone once wrote, near, so very near to God, nearer I couldn't be. For in the person of His Son, I'm just as near as He. Dear? So very dear to God, dearer I couldn't be, for in the person of His Son, I'm just as dear as He. He's right. There's no difference. We, in Him, are accepted. Look at the word accepted. Literally, it's the word graced, and it would read this way. By grace, we have been graced. He graced us, is what the Greek says. He graced us. It's like dunking us in a big vat of grace. We've been graced. We could say to each other, instead of now, since we've lost the term born again, we don't know what it means anymore. We might start saying, have you been graced? That's the idea. Grace by which He graced us. So God can say of every Christian, listen to this. God can say of every Christian, this is my beloved Son in whom I am well pleased. Isn't that great? You say, you mean me? You mean you, me? Yes. In Christ. This is my beloved Son in whom I'm well pleased. You see, Christ paid the price. bought us out, made us one with himself. He is the Redeemer. And there is no other Redeemer, only he. Second, not only do we see the Redeemer, but the redeemed. Who are the redeemed? Who are? Well, it's very, very clear. It's the us and the we. The us of verse 6 and the we of verse 7. Us accepted, we have redemption. You say, yeah, that's good. That's a pronoun, but what's the antecedent? Who's the us and who's the we? Oh, I want you to meet the redeemed. Boy, they are really something. Let me introduce them to you. Are you ready? Turn with me to chapter 2, verse 1. Here's the us and the we. And you, oh, by the way, it's the us and the we and the you. And you, who were dead in trespasses and sins. That's the first thing about the us and the we and the you. We're rotten sinners. Just want to get that clear at the beginning. And here's some more about us, verse 2. In which in time past you walked according to the course of this world, according to the prince of the power of the air, the spirit that works in the children of disobedience. That's Satan. So far, the us, the we, and the you are dead in trespasses and sin, walking according to the course of the world, according to the prince of the power of the air, who's Satan, the one who works in the children of disobedience. Beyond that, they happen to be guided by the lust of the flesh, the desires of the mind and the flesh, and are by nature the children of wrath. That's the us and the we and the you. Not a real scintillating group, frankly. In case you need a further definition, you could look down at verse 11. We are the heathen. Some of the Bibles translate it Gentiles, heathen. And then you could look at verse 12, where it says, we are without Christ, aliens from the commonwealth of Israel, strangers from the covenants of promise, having no hope and without God in the world. That's the us, the we, and the you. If that isn't enough to give you the point, look at verse 17 of chapter 4. 17 chapter 4 says that we are the ones who walk in the vanity of our minds. Verse 18 says, having the understanding darkened, alienated from the life of God through the ignorance that is in them because of the blindness of their heart, past feeling, given themselves over to lasciviousness to work all uncleanness with greediness. That's us, folks. There we are. The lewd, the greedy, the blind, the ignorant, the alienated, the darkened, the vain, strangers, no hope, without God, on and on, evil, following Satan. That's us. Nice bunch. Wouldn't you like to hang around them? That's us. The redeemed. God has chosen to redeem sinners. That's the point. Titus 2:14, who gave himself for us, now watch, that he might redeem us from all iniquity. We are the iniquitous, that's who we are, that he might purify unto himself a people of his own, zealous of good works. He has redeemed sinners, people. Jesus said, I am not come to call the righteous, but what? Sinners to repentance. You see, it's not until a person recognizes his sin that he seeks to be bought out of the slave market and that he offers himself to Jesus to receive the gift. It's the redeemed are the we, the us, and the you, the sinners. Incredible. Unbelievable. You mean God should have looked around the world and picked out some really good people? Well, it would have had a problem. There weren't any. Because the Bible says all have what? Sinned and come short of God's glory. So he redeemed sinners. We are the chosen of God. We who've responded by faith to that elective purpose of God in the time before the world began. We are the ones accepted in the Father's love. We are the ones who, because we are in Christ, are said to be the sons of God in whom he is well pleased.
4: 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Now for the entire Grace to You staff, I'm Phil Johnson. Thanks for making this broadcast part of your day. And join us again tomorrow as John MacArthur continues showing you the amazing inheritance that's yours in Christ. It's another 30 minutes of unleashing God's truth, one verse at a time, on Grace to You.
5: I'm Steve O'Dell with Mission Network News. The recent arrest of six Christians in southwest China highlights growing religious freedom concerns in the country. Todd Nettleton with the Voice of the Martyrs USA says these believers were apparently involved in church activities for children, yet the charges against them make it sound far more serious.
6: Organizing minors to engage in activities undermining public order, that is not a religious charge. That is a you're undermining the government charge. And so that could carry quite a serious penalty.
5: The case is only one example of the Chinese Communist Party's push to bring religion under state ideology and control. Last week, top United States and Chinese leaders met in Beijing. Pray that advocates will speak up for persecuted Chinese Christians and pray for the encouragement and strengthening of imprisoned believers. Next, Keys for Kids Summer Reading Club begins June 1st and invites families to sign up to receive their Word with Zach devotional materials or unlocked devotional materials for teens. Greg Yoder with Keys for Kids says,
7: I'm amazed at how many parents have told us because of the Summer Reading Club, their kids have gone like day after day after day after day studying God's Word or being in His Word.
5: The program can help kids develop habits of daily scripture reading and study that will hopefully last into their adult lives. Keys for Kids encourages kids in their devotions throughout the summer with monthly prize drawings. Please pray that families will get involved and that kids will draw near to Christ through regular devotional times. Learn the full story at missionnews.org. 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I'm Steve O'Dell.

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1: 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Did you find the house okay?
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0: Others are more directionally challenged.
3: Ugh, sorry, Emily. I think my GPS had me driving in circles.
0: I have virtually no sense of direction. And we're all directionally challenged when it comes to decision making. Knowing God's will for our plans, our relationships, our responsibilities is a lot more important than finding an address. We need written instructions, and we have them in the Word of God. Do you feel like you're driving around in circles today? Let me suggest you pray Psalm 5, verse 8.
4: 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For you bless the righteous, O Lord. 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
6: Today, if you hear God's voice, do not harden your hearts. Hebrews chapter 3, verse 7 and 8.
7: Welcome to today's encouragement from Our Daily Bread. Anatomy of a Hardening Heart was written by Adam Holes and read by Stephen Tabor.
6: It's fascinating to see your own heart. Recently, I did. Chest pain led me to see a doctor who ordered tests that allowed me to see that my heart has calcium buildup, more than I should have. Atherosclerosis, the doctors call it. Hardening of the arteries. I've made big diet and exercise changes, but I've also realized that my cardiac concerns didn't emerge overnight. In my case, they were the fruit of unhealthy choices. In time, those habits couldn't help but impact my heart's health. Scripture uses similar language to describe being spiritually unhealthy. Our hearts can gradually grow hardened toward God, one day and one choice at a time. Hebrews 3, verses 7 and 8 says, "Today, if you hear his voice, do not harden your hearts as you did in the rebellion." After God delivered his people from Egypt, they tested and tried him during their time in the wilderness. God had faithfully provided for his people, but they refused to see it. What about us? What habits nudge us away from God, day by day hardening our hearts against him? We all make some of those choices. So I'm thankful that today, right now, God offers to exchange our hearts of stone for those softened by his love. Today's encouragement was provided by Our Daily Bread Ministries.

0: further instructions, he hit the man, but he missed the point. The child of God should consider his responsibilities, not his rights. If he's at fault, he should ask to be forgiven. If he's not at fault, he should forgive. The Bible says, overcome evil with good.
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3: This is Getting God's Message, and I'm Lud Golds. I have visited a number of times the area described in the prophecy against Edom found in Ezekiel 35. We saw the remains of the famous city of Petra. Throughout this prophecy, God emphasizes he would make this area desolate. As we walked down the entrance path with towering rock walls on each side, I kept this prophecy in mind. Then as we came to the end of that pathway and walked into the opening, we faced what is known as the treasury. It's the king's tomb carved out of the red-tinted rock mountainside. As impressive as it is to the eye, with the sun shining on the massive facade, there is an eerie sense of desolation that grips you. As you walk further into the rock city, that eerie sensation continues. Beautifully carved tombs line the pathway. An amphitheater, once filled with entertainment-seeking crowds, now stands in silent witness of God's truth. Everywhere you look, there's emptiness and desolation. Those who built this city were geniuses. They developed a water system that enabled them to have luxurious gardens in this arid region. They had many advanced creature comforts, with only one entryway, that narrow path with the towering rock walls. They felt their city was impregnable. But God saw their pride and how ruthlessly they went out in raids to plunder other towns and cities. So he pronounced judgment upon them. I bear witness, when God speaks, we'd better take heed, because he means what he says. If you'd like to review these messages, go to my website, gettinggodsmessage.org, and click on the archives.

In Psalm 63, David said, "My soul shall be satisfied as with marrow and fatness, and my mouth shall praise thee with joyful lips, when I remember thee upon my bed, and meditate on thee in the night watches." To help you focus your thoughts upon God at the close of this day, we bring you this devotional meditation, From Morning and Evening, by Charles Haddon Spurgeon, the great English preacher of the 19th century. This evening's text is found in Hebrews chapter 12 and verse 11 and is a single word, afterward. How happy are tried Christians afterwards! No calm more deep than that which succeeds a storm. Who has not rejoiced in clear shinings after rain? Victorious banquets are for well-exercised soldiers. After killing the lion, we eat the honey. After climbing the hill difficulty, we sit down in the arbor of rest. After traversing the valley of humiliation, after fighting with Apollyon, the shining one appears with the healing branch from the tree of life. Our sorrows, like the passing keels of the vessels upon the sea, leave a silver line of holy light behind them afterwards. It is peace, sweet, deep peace, which follows the horrible turmoil which once reigned in our tormented, guilty souls. See then the happiest state of a Christian. He has his best things last, and he therefore in this world receives his worst things first. But even his worst things are afterward good things, harsh plowings yielding joyful harvests. Even now he grows rich by his losses, he rises by his falls, he lives by dying, and becomes full by being emptied. If then his grievous afflictions yield him so much peaceable fruit in this life, what shall be the full vintage of joy afterwards in heaven? If his dark nights are as bright as the world's days, what shall his days be? If even his starlight is more splendid than the sun, what must his sunlight be? If he can sing in a dungeon, how sweetly will he sing in heaven? If he can praise the Lord in the fires, how will he extol him before the eternal throne? If evil be good to him now, what will the overflowing goodness of God be to him then? Oh, blessed afterward! Who would not be a Christian? Who would not bear the present cross for the crown which cometh afterwards? But herein is work for patience, for the rest is not for today, nor the triumph for the present, but afterward. Wait, O soul, and let patience have her perfect work. This meditation was taken from Morning and Evening by C.H. Spurgeon. 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

0: With SRN News, I'm Jason Walker. Humanitarian aid ship from Mexico docking in Havana as U.S.-Cuba tensions start to escalate. Here's Lisa Dwyer.
1: Cubans welcome the arrival of a ship carrying humanitarian aid from Mexico to Uruguay. This man says, with the situation the country is in, anything that comes in helps, adding that it's the Cuban people who are suffering. In late January, U.S. President Donald Trump threatened tariffs on countries supplying oil to Cuba. The island has since faced severe shortages of food, fuel, and electricity, and constant blackouts across much of the country. I'm Lisa Dwyer.
0: Supreme Court rejecting appeals from pharmaceutical companies that object to negotiating Medicare drug prices with the federal government.
2: The justices gave no comment in leaving in place rulings from the Federal Appeals Court in Philadelphia that dismissed the drug manufacturers' claims. The negotiation program was created as part of the 2022 Inflation Reduction Act. The law requires the government to negotiate prices for certain high-cost drugs in the federal insurance program for older adults on an annual basis. Republicans have criticized aspects of the law, which was signed by Democratic President Joe Biden, but the Trump administration has embraced the authority to bring drug makers to the negotiating table. Marcela Sanchez, Washington.
0: A wildfire that was sparked by a fatal crash of a small medical plane in New Mexico, triggering evacuations for an area north of the Capitan Mountains. That blaze began after the plane crashed Thursday, killing all four on board. By early Monday morning, the fire had grown to more than 19 square miles. This is SRN News. Well, to honor America's 250th birthday, SRN News launching a new series focusing on faith and freedom in our nation. Pastor Alan Jackson of the World Outreach Church tells us why he believes America is such a special country.
3: Well, I think it's our Christian heritage. We've never been a uniquely Christian nation in that we've always been a nation of diversity. There have been many faiths expressed here. But the values that shaped our nation, our legal documents, our founding documents, our educational system, our legal system, were all derived from a Judeo-Christian worldview. And that's resulted in the greatest liberty and freedom and self-government the world has ever known. And it has brought the blessings of God. We don't look the same. We don't have the same accent. We're a nation of immigrants. We're a melting pot. But those values have bound us together. And I think we're at a tipping point. I'm deeply offended by people that say those Christian values should not be a part of our story. How dare they say to us that our biblical worldview doesn't have a place in the marketplace today?
0: That is Pastor Alan Jackson, and this is SRN News.
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1: Hi, this is Phil Johnson from Grace to You with John MacArthur. 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
2: How do you do? Fear can cripple a person as surely as injury or disease, attacking the will and leaving the victim powerless to act, except in detrimental ways. The man in this story was driven by fear to seek a false ally, a treacherous one, that turned against him and would have destroyed him had not his one true friend come to the rescue. And his mind and heart and life were unshackled. Dramatizing true life stories of people set free from chains of darkness, this is Unshackled, produced in Chicago by Pacific Garden Mission. You cannot imagine the desperate condition of many street people who come to Pacific Garden Mission. A lifetime of abuse from others, from circumstance, and from their own bad decisions can make their situation seem hopeless. They need food, clothing, and shelter. They often need medical and dental care. They need counseling to change their lives. All of these are offered free at the old lighthouse. But nothing really changes until they meet the Prince of Peace. He alone offers light that leads them out of darkness. He alone can forgive the past. He alone walks with them into the future, never leaving nor forsaking them. You cannot imagine the difference he makes until you meet him yourself, like the man in this story. Now for broadcast around the earth, here is program number 2458 in the series Unshackled.

0: so many people against the war.
1: I can hardly stand to think about leaving here.
0: It is peaceful here by the lake, isn't it? Swimming and fishing.
1: I went in and talked with a recruiter today.
0: Why?
1: I wanted to see what my options were.

0: Walking into that hell over there.
1: The man in our story was like millions of other Americans who faced the war in Vietnam. He was young, and he was scared. His story is not about the Vietnam War, although that affected him. His story is about a bigger, more ancient conflict against a far more deadly enemy. This is the true story of Douglas Leet and how he was unshackled.
0: I grew up on Little Long Lake in Barry County, Michigan. Dad cleared the land and built the house himself, along with mother's help. I spent a lot of my youth outdoors and learned the work ethic from my folks. But I was still not ready for Vietnam. In the end, I enlisted, and after basic, went through riverboat training. When you arrived at Cameron Bay in 1968, we split up for our destinations. I felt like the rookie that I was.
2: Hey, don't let that guy snow you, Doug. It's not as bad as he says. It's bad, but you'll make it.
0: If I'm lucky.
2: Yeah. I feel so stupid. I don't know what to expect.
3: You can expect a lot of tension because you don't know when or where Charlie will strike. There's no front line. It's more like a circle all around you.
0: So how do you protect yourself?
3: You don't. It's almost like roulette where your number's picked at random. All you can do is be wary and don't take too many chances. The shorter your time gets, the fewer chances you take.
0: Man! What's that?
3: We fire rounds off all night. You'll get used to it.
0: I'll never get used to it. Here, smoke a little pot. That'll help you mellow out. I'd never used drugs until I went to Vietnam, but pot helped me feel accepted with the guys. We often spent 2 or 3 weeks transporting artillery or troops down small canals and rivers, and the fear never left me. Fear of our boat being sunk by rocket attack, fear of being in the wrong place when the tide went out, left high and dry, unable to escape if the VC found us. Fear of the dark jungle on either side of the boat where snipers lurked. One day my buddy took me to Saigon and introduced me to the way to combat fear.
2: You like this heroin, Doug?
0: Yeah, I do. Man, I feel great.
2: Takes the edge off being in this stinking place.
0: Oh, I wish I had some yesterday when we were going down the river with that load of JP-4.
2: Yeah, wouldn't have mattered if the Kong had put a round in one of those barrels.
0: Somehow, being blown to smithereens doesn't seem as scary when you're high.
2: Don't mean nothing.
0: Well, I don't ever want to come down from where I am.
2: That's the secret, Doug. Stay high all the time. It's cheap enough.
0: I never thought I'd use heroin, but you do what you gotta do to survive. From then on, I used heroin continuously to calm my fears and dull my existence. I began stockpiling drugs to ship home so I'd have a supply when I got back. I shipped 2 boxes of pot to a girl I knew, but didn't trust anyone with my heroin, so I mailed that to myself. When I arrived back home, I learned the girl had given my pot to a friend named Bill.
4: Say, Kathy was pretty nervous about keeping the stuff, Doug, so she asked me to hold on to it.
0: Yeah, she doesn't do drugs. That's why I figured she'd be a good person to mail it to. She wouldn't smoke it all up.
4: Like I would, huh? Yeah, I smoked some and sold about a third of it already. Well, I'll pay you for what I used.
0: No, that's okay. I'm just glad you guys kept it for me.
4: Oh, it's good grass, Doug. Here, have a hit.
0: It's primo.
4: Bet you're glad to be back.
0: You don't know the half of it.
4: Everybody seems to be against that war.
0: Yeah, I know. I ditched my uniform as soon as I got to Oakland. I'm embarrassed by our government's position and America's response to us.
4: Was it real bad?
0: I want to forget about it, Bill. I want to buy a motorcycle and travel around the country and stay high all the time.
4: Hey, this is great, Doug. Who would believe an old milk truck would make such a great hippie wagon?
0: Cool, isn't it? I'm going to paint it wild, psychedelic colors when it's all finished.
4: Oh, bet your folks won't like that.
0: I don't like anything I do these days. That's why I moved out. They hate my music. They said I was making their lives miserable. Now, I brought back 4 big speakers from Japan, and they wouldn't let me turn up the volume.
4: Ah, most parents are like that.
0: Oh, yeah, you should have heard Kathy's dad when he found out our brothers and I were getting high. He lectured us for an hour.
4: Yeah? What'd he say?
0: Oh, drugs are evil. They'll destroy your life.
4: That sounds just like her old man.
0: Or mine. I don't want anything to do with their 9-to-5 life, man. I've seen enough conflict to last me a lifetime. I just want peace. At first, it was fun hanging out with other dopers who hated the establishment. But as the months turned into years, the addiction destroyed us from the inside out. We were all trying to fill a void that drugs couldn't fill. In 2 or 3 years, Kathy's brothers were both dead from suicide, and I was on the same track. I traveled around the country, going nowhere, selling dope, trying this drug and that drug. I was on a mission of self-destruction and often overdosed.
5: Oh,
6: man, he's really overdosed. Throw some ice cubes in that water. Hey, Doug, wake up. Oh, man.
5: He's going to die if we don't get him from breathing soon. Oh, we better try CPR again.
6: Wake up, Doug. Oh, thank God.
5: Oh, thank God. He's coming out of it.
0: My insatiable craving for narcotics led me to overdose many times. I couldn't get high enough. Sometimes I'd wake up with a needle still sticking in my vein, and my wallet and drugs would be gone. There's not much honor in the drug culture. The more drugs I used, the emptier life became. Not long after that, my lust for heroin led me to steal a television set from a fellow Vietnam vet. Later that day, a friend drove me around the corner to a drug house where the vet caught up with me and blocked our car with his vehicle. I knew I was in trouble when he got out with a logging chain in his hand while his girlfriend held a gun on me.
7: Out of that car, slime ball! I'm gonna teach you a lesson you will never forget! Ow! Shoot him if he tries anything!
8: Ow, man, don't! Ow!
7: Don't you ever steal from me again!
8: I won't!
7: Ever!
0: I woke up in the hospital with 80 stitches on top of my skull where he'd beat me. Heroin had led me down a dark and wretched road. With nowhere to turn, I ended up in jail for a month due to warrants for drug use. I tried rehabilitation at the Veterans Hospital countless times in 15 years. Sometimes I went to avoid jail or to satisfy probation. Other times I went because I was sick and tired. Sometimes I sat through group therapy. Other times I met with a counselor one-on-one.
9: I can sense a lot of anger buried inside you, Doug. You need to talk about it.
0: Yeah, I'm angry, but I wasn't raised to talk about emotions.
9: Then you'll never be free. You have to get these things into the open so you can understand why you do the things you do. What are you angry about?
0: Vietnam. It was a senseless war. If I hadn't gone there, I wouldn't be addicted to heroin.
9: Whoa, now, wait a minute. We can't blame others for the choices we make. We have to accept responsibility.
0: I'm not responsible for that war. My country sent me there.
9: You're not responsible for the war or what your country does, but you are responsible for the way you react to any situation. You can't control anything but yourself in this life.
0: I can't even do that.
9: Yes, you can. If you learn the motivation behind your behavior. Why did you start doing drugs?
0: I lived in fear every day while I was in Vietnam, and heroin helped ease that fear.
9: And now you're afraid to quit using drugs.
0: I can't quit. I tried, but I can't.
9: Well, we can put you on methadone while we get at the root of your problem.
0: I didn't know then that the root of my problem was sin. I had made myself the center of life, and what I needed was a new heart. I spent several years in various jails. Then I faced many years in prison because of warrants for forgery, drugs, robbery, and other charges against me. I decided suicide was the only answer and leveled with my girlfriend, who was also facing prison.
5: If you're going to end your life, so am I.
0: Don't do it on my account, Diane.
5: I feel the same way as you, Doug. What's the point of going on?
0: I would if there were any hope, but there isn't. I've thought about it from every angle, but we're both looking at years behind bars.
5: I can't handle that. To think of my little boys growing up without me, knowing their mother is in prison? No way.
0: Life is meaningless. You know that?
5: Yeah. How are you gonna do it?
0: I've tried to overdose, but that hasn't worked. Maybe we can use carbon monoxide.
5: Whatever you say.
0: I'll buy the hose and we can drive out on some old country road where nobody ever goes.
5: I want to write a letter to my boys. Maybe someday they'll understand.
0: Yeah, I'd better write a note to my folks, too. They'll never understand, though.
5: I'd like to take the boys to breakfast first, okay?
0: Okay. We'll wait till tonight to go through with it. It was hard to watch her say goodbye to her two little boys. card to write the letters to our folks. I bought some flexible hose that fitted my exhaust, and we waited until nightfall. Then we drove to a deserted country road and parked.
5: What are you thinking about, Doug?
0: The lake where I grew up. Seems like another lifetime.
5: You're not having second thoughts, are you?
0: No.
5: Will you wait till I'm asleep? Before you connect the hose?
0: Sure, I will. It was so peaceful there. We used to go turtle hunting, and there were ducks and geese and cranes. I was so innocent then. Man, I wish I could go back to those days. You know that, Diane? Life seemed to have meaning back then. You asleep? Sorry about this, Mom and Dad.
1: Doug was not alone on that dark country road, as he believed. We'll hear more about that in a moment.
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0: Diane, wake up.
5: Huh? Oh, it didn't work, did it?
0: No.
5: What happened?
0: I sat here with the fumes

0: My life got progressively worse. I lost my car and ended up living with a friend who also did drugs. But it was getting harder and harder to maintain my addiction. One night, in desperation, I walked out to a payphone and called an old friend, asking her to go with me to turn myself in. But first, I asked her for enough money to get high one last time. Walking back to my apartment, a robber stuck a gun to my neck.
1: Don't move. Don't yell.
0: Okay, okay.
1: Oh, okay, if you try anything, I'm gonna waste you.
0: I won't.
1: Now, shut up now. Give me your wallet. Now.
0: Here. I had only $2, and as he fled with my wallet, I realized I might have been killed for two lousy dollars. When I turned myself in, I suffered withdrawal pain that kept me awake all night for 3 days in a row. Finally, I went to the library and found a book with big, bold letters that said, Hooked. That's me, I thought, and began reading. The book was about a man who spent most of his life in prison until he met Jesus. I was well aware that Jesus died on a cross, but I had never had an intimate, personal relationship with him like the author described. I finished the book and got down on my knees and poured out my whole life to the Lord. I sobbed and wailed for hours, not caring if the guards heard me or not, and fell asleep at peace. The following days, I began reading the Bible and attending the church services held on Sundays. Pastor, I'd like to join the Bible study. My name's Doug Lee.
2: Glad to have you, Doug. What prompted your decision?
0: Well, I read a book that opened my eyes to Jesus. I never knew you could have a personal relationship with him until I read that book. I've been reading the Bible ever since.
2: God wants everyone to know him like that, but it isn't possible until you're born again, according to what Jesus said. In John chapter 3, verse 3, he said, Verily, verily, I say unto thee, except a man be born again, he cannot see the kingdom of God.
0: Well, maybe that's what happened to me in my cell the other night. I prayed like I never prayed before. I confessed all my sins and asked him to change my life. And I felt different ever since.
2: Praise God. Salvation begins with repentance. What part of the Bible are you reading, Doug?
0: Romans. Man, the words are like jumping right off the page at me.
2: Good. That's the book we're studying in this class. The book of Romans is a clear map of salvation from man's sinfulness to God's grace poured out through Jesus Christ.
0: I've lived a pretty rotten life, but God forgives me, doesn't he?
2: Well, the Bible says in 1 John chapter 1, verse 9, that if we confess our sins, he is faithful and just to forgive us our sins and to cleanse us from all unrighteousness. The blood of Christ washes away all our sins when we put our faith in him.
0: I want to change. I want to quit using drugs, and I hope I can now.
2: God says you can do all things through Christ who strengthens you. But don't be fooled, Doug. Satan will not give up on you. Read the Bible every day and spend time with the Lord in prayer.
0: I am, Pastor. I listen to good Bible teaching on the radio, too.
2: Good. Let's begin our study with prayer.
0: I spent that year in jail reading the Bible and going to Bible study. I just couldn't seem to get enough of God's Word. When I was released, I couldn't wait to tell my old friend Bill about Jesus. We went fishing together.
1: Say, that year in jail really changed you, Doug.
0: It was Jesus that changed me, Bill. I can't believe the difference he makes.
1: Yeah?
0: Well, the amazing thing is, God doesn't ask you to change and clean yourself up and then come to him. He accepts you just as you are, and then he begins changing.
1: You talk as if he's real.
0: He is. He was always there, watching over me. In Vietnam, and all those times I nearly overdosed. Even when I tried to end my life, he was there, and he kept me safe until I heard the truth.
1: Well, I can see you found something to believe in.
0: Not something, Bill. Someone. You need to give the Lord a chance, man. He loves you.
1: Well, maybe I will, Doug. I'll sure think about it. Well,
0: I never felt so much love in my life as the night I got down on my knees and poured out my heart to God. You're my best friend, Bill, but I can't even talk to you the way I talk to him.
1: Say, who do you think Jesus was?
0: Oh, the Son of God. I went to church while I was growing up, but I never really knew that he died for my sins on the cross. Man, I was his enemy, and he died for me. I don't know anybody who would go to war and lay down his life for the enemy, do you?
1: No. Why'd he do that?
0: Because he loves us. That's what the Bible says. For God so loved the world that he gave his only begotten Son, that whosoever believeth in him should not perish, but have everlasting life.
1: Well, you're different, all right, Doug. Quoting the Bible now.
0: Yeah, when you meet Jesus, you can't stay the same, man.
1: You don't use drugs anymore?
0: I haven't since I got out of jail.
1: Man, all my friends are dopers. I don't know if I could quit.
0: The Bible says you can do all things through Christ who strengthens you.
1: Well, it's a lot to think about.
0: Hey, I still struggle, Bill. I don't want you to think it's easy, but I know without a doubt that the most important thing you can do is ask Jesus into your heart. Not long after that, Bill went to church with his girlfriend, and the pastor led him to the Lord. We'd always been the best of friends. Now he was my brother in Christ. I'm here to say that God makes salvation simple, but living the Christian life is not always easy. I was foolish and tried drugs again, thinking I could control the craving now that I was reading the Bible. Finally, ashamed and desperate to break their hold on me, I went into drug rehab in Lansing. And there one night, my sister called.
3: Doug, I have some bad news for you. Billy's dead.
0: Billy? What happened?
3: Someone beat him up and he bled to death.
0: Billy's gone? I can't believe it.
3: I know, he meant a lot to you.
0: I'm glad he was saved. At least I know I'll see him again someday.
3: I'm sorry to have to bring you such sad news.
0: Man, you never know how much time you have. Here I am

0: faster. God doesn't forsake you just because you failed, Doug.
1: I feel terrible, Pastor.
0: You're very hard on yourself because you've defiled your body, which is the dwelling place of the Holy Spirit. You took that which is holy and lightly esteemed it.
1: I don't want to fail again.
0: Then keep your eyes on Jesus. Let me show you something. This is Galatians chapter 5, verses 16 and 17. This I say then, walk in the Spirit, and ye shall not fulfill the lust of the flesh. For the flesh lusteth against the Spirit, and the Spirit against the flesh. And these are contrary, the one to the other, so that ye cannot do the things that ye would.
1: Do you ever fail the Lord?
0: Oh, of course. Who can live a perfect, sinless life? 1 John chapter 1, verse 8 says, if we say that we have no sin, we deceive ourselves, and the truth is not in us. But the aim is to walk in the way that pleases Him. You don't go out and deliberately sin. Paul asks a question in Romans chapter 6, verses 1 and 2. What shall we say then? Shall we continue in sin that grace may abound? God forbid. How can we that are dead to sin live any longer therein?
1: Man, that's what I did. I knew it was wrong, but I turned to drugs instead of turning to God. How could I do that after I knew Him?
0: Doug, some of the greatest men in the Bible sinned against the Lord, even though they knew Him. Moses, David, even Peter denied knowing Christ. But Jesus forgave him and told him to go out and feed his sheep.
1: You've helped me a lot, Pastor.
0: Stay close to Jesus, Doug, and stay in His Word. And remember, when you are weak, then He is strong.
2: That was 10 years ago. Psalms 119, verses 92 and 93 have been words that sustained me. Unless thy law had been my delights, I should then have perished in mine affliction. I will never forget thy precepts, for with them thou hast quickened me. I married the pastor's daughter, and God gave me two sons. I serve the Lord as trustee in the church and also teach in junior church school. Telling someone about the Lord is what really counts in life. God loved us enough to die for us.
3: We hope that Doug's story has helped you understand the love God has for you. Don't ever think He doesn't care for you or that you're too far gone for Him to reach. He offers you His Son, whose death pays the penalty for your sin, whose resurrection brings you new life. 1 John chapter 5, verses 11 and 12 tell us, and this is the record that God hath given to us eternal life, and this life is in His Son. He that hath the Son hath life, and he that hath not the Son of God hath not life. Invite Him into your heart and life today.
4: 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This program will feature the very words of Billy Sunday, Charles Spurgeon, Dwight L. Moody, and many more, all dramatized and delivered by our very own Unshackled actors. And then there's our daily devotionals. 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

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So until next time, unless our Lord returns before then, the doors to Pacific Garden Mission are open night and day. 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

0: 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But shouldn't a faith perspective shed a lot more light? 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

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Music throughout the night. Music with a message. Music that brings peace to the heart. And we're so glad that you joined us. Let me read the words of this old song. Come to Calvary's holy mountain, sinners ruined by the fall. Here a pure and healing fountain flows to you, to me, to all. In a full perpetual tide, opened when our Savior died. Come in poverty and meanness, come defiled without, within. From infection and uncleanness, from the leprosy of sin. Wash your robes and make them white. Ye shall walk with God in light. Come in sorrow and contrition, wounded, impotent, and blind. Here the guilty free remission. Here the troubled peace may find. Health this fountain will restore. He that drinks shall thirst no more. Music till dawn.

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Thank you for being with us tonight on Music Till Dawn. You know, as I often think of that verse, the heavens declare the glory of God and the firmament shows his handiwork. It reminds us of the beautiful sky and all of the things that God has given to us. And from the pen of a dear friend comes this poem entitled Sunset. I saw the gateway of heaven tonight in the beautiful golden west, as the sun in a cradle of glorious clouds was sinking away to rest. And while the shadows of twilight darker became, the beautiful gates swung ajar, methinks to welcome some earth-weary soul, a traveler from afar. I saw the great walls of jasper, it seems, and the flowers sweet and rare, where the once weary faces of long ago had lost their look of care. But soon the creeping shadows of night had dimmed the sight in my view. The west was turning a softer gold, and the sky a deeper blue. In silence once more I looked away, away from this earthly sod, and in the glow of the last bright ray, I beheld the face of God. From the pen of Alice Hanchey Mortensen, Sunset, Music Till Dawn.

0: Achievement is the result of continual effort. There's a thin line between failure and success. Often, people throw up their hands in defeat when, with a little more effort, they would have succeeded. This is Dr. David Halcombe at Heritage Baptist College, Franklin, Indiana. Maybe you, with a little more effort, would be able to get your associate's or bachelor's degree. We refer this as our personal distant learning program, which provides you a relationship with a professor instead of a platform. Won't you call me today and let me help you finish at 317-246-8915. What seems hopeless can become glorious success. Talk to me personally. This is Dr. David Halcombe saying goodbye for now.
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Psalms are such a comfort to us, especially in the evening hours when thoughts flood our minds, thoughts of the past, the present, and the future. Sometimes we find ourselves with anxiety or fear. I remember once visiting with a fellow pastor in the home of a lady who had been housebound for, must have been 15 or 20 years, because of fear. Afraid to leave the house, afraid to go out, because something might happen, something dreadful. Well, here are some encouraging words from Psalms. Psalm 34, 22. The Lord redeemeth the soul of his servants, and none of them that trust in him shall be desolate. Words of encouragement from the Psalms. Our prayer, Lord, I claim you as the source and object of my life. Guide me in the steps that I shall take. Music Till Dawn continues.

0: Benaiah was fearless in his destruction of Israel's foes. This is Jim Garlow. Benaiah confronted and defeated the two giant men of Moab. He victoriously attacked an Egyptian of great stature. Then Benaiah confronted a lion. The lion fell in a hidden trap. Benaiah descended into the pit and slew it single-handed. Then King David made Benaiah commander of Israel's army. When a lion's roar registers in the auditory cortex, the brain signals the body, run away as fast as you can. So when the Bible says Satan prowls around like a lion, it's tempting to cower. But the key word is like. Satan is a poser who is powerless. 2 Timothy 1:7 says, "For God hath not given us the spirit of fear, but of power, of love, and of a sound mind." When it appears that wickedness prevails, remember that God is ultimately in control. Be courageous. There's more at wellversedworld.org.
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3: 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That seems like a long time. 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And I so appreciate the fact that they stand on the Bible, not personalities, not what's popular, but on the Word of God. 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

Musing Till Dawn continues throughout the night right here at this spot on your dial. And I'm so grateful that you saw fit to choose to be with us this evening. Sharing a poem tonight from Alice Mortensen. O kindle in me, thou blessed Holy Spirit, a far greater love than I have yet known. A passionate love for the lost and the dying, who without Christ will never reach home. O kindle a love for those who have wronged me, forgetting the wounds and the hurts of the past. Reaching out with compassion because Jesus suffered, that every lost soul may reach heaven at last. I'm growing older and time is now fleeting. O kindle a love and make me complete, sweeter and warmer, that I might still gather soul's precious jewels to lay at his feet. Music Till Dawn.

0: It happened when the children of Israel grew strong that they put the Canaanites to forced labor, but did not utterly drive them out. Manasseh failed to do what God had clearly told them to do, drive out the inhabitants. The result was they sowed the seeds of their own destruction, which came generations later. By the way, the consequences of compromise on explicit instructions from God, the results don't come right away. In some cases, it's generations later. As Peter wrote in 2 Peter chapter 3, he says, "The Lord is not slack concerning his promise, as some count slackness, but is long-suffering toward us, not willing that any should perish, but that all should come to repentance." The key is obedience.
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3: This is Dave Barba of Press On Ministries, greeting you temporarily from Edinburgh, Scotland. Even though we're 4,000 miles away, we love to listen to VCY by way of the VCY mobile app. I began ministry on VCY in 1974, so it is with a very thankful heart that I congratulate you on 65 years of amazing ministry. May God give us both His strength for many years to press on.

0: And now, Stan with Tony Perkins.
1: Chapter 17, yet the children of Manasseh could not drive out the inhabitants of those cities, but the Canaanites were determined to dwell on that land.

Huff, and we try to, well, make ourselves more acceptable and perfect before we come to the Lord and ask for His forgiveness. Somehow or other, we've got the idea that we have to clean ourselves up before we come to the Savior. But you see, if we clean ourselves up, our ability to cleanse our lives is simply like, well, just like everyday detergent. We can't do this from a spiritual sense. But it is the shedding of blood, the blood of Christ, that cleanses us and makes our heart like new. And so, it's a spiritual exercise. It's a spiritual experience. And 2 Corinthians 5:17 puts it so clearly. Therefore, if any man be in Christ, he is a new creature. Old things are passed away. Behold, all things are become new. Oh, may our prayer be, Lord, cleanse my soul as the beautiful snow, and help me resist temptations, and give me the victory through Jesus Christ. Music Till Dawn continues.

0: 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As believers, though, we know that nothing can compare to the resource in the 66 books of the Bible. 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
2: Ken Ham here of the Ark Encounter in Northern Kentucky. VCY began in 1961. I was 10 years old, growing up in Australia. And Christian radio played a big role in our family's Bible time. When I moved to America in 1987, I was so thrilled to see how Christian radio was seemingly everywhere. I soon met Vic Eliason and Jim Schneider, and they've interviewed me countless times. So thank you, VCY, and happy birthday.

Are you disappointed tonight, perhaps because you feel the Lord didn't give you what you wanted or needed or desired? Well, there's a verse of scripture that I think puts things in perspective. Sometimes we get disappointed because we didn't get all the blessings we wanted. And may I say that there's a secret to God's provision and blessing to each and every one of us. Psalm 37:4 puts it this way. Delight thyself also in the Lord, and he shall give thee the desires of thine heart. But I think the secret is to delight ourselves in the Lord. Too often we become delightful with all the world's material things, and that's the only thing that matters. Oh, may our prayer be, Father, author and giver of life, to believe in you is to accept life with all of its potential and hope and happiness. Thank you for your peace. Music Till Dawn continues.

0: someone has observed that after thousands of years of struggling, we have advanced to the point where we have locks and bolts and alarm systems to guard us and our property while we sleep, whereas the natives in the jungle sleep in open-air huts with no doors at all. Sometimes defining progress can be tricky. Is it progress when we are so busy that we don't have time for God in the morning or time to read our children a story at night? It's a good exercise to stop and examine our lives and ask, am I making progress in the things that really matter? This is David Jeremiah encouraging you to get on the road to new life. Discover God's definition of progress on Route 66.
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Music Till Dawn, coming to you on the VCY America Radio Network throughout the night. My name is Vic Elias, and I'm glad to welcome you to this segment of Music Till Dawn. May I open with a psalm and a prayer. Psalm 34:7. The angel of the Lord encampeth round about them that fear him, and delivereth them. Words of comfort tonight on Music Till Dawn. And here is a prayer. Oh, may it be ours. Dear God, give me courage to face the problems that confront me today. Thank you for your sustaining strength. Music Till Dawn continues.

0: This is Max Licato. Do you prepare for church worship? We're sadly casual when it comes to meeting God. Suppose you were invited to a Sunday morning breakfast at the White House. How would you spend Saturday night? Would you think about your questions and requests? Should we prepare any less for an encounter with the Holy God? Come to worship, prepared to worship. Pray and read the Word of God before you come, and come expecting God to speak. Then you'll discover the purpose of worship, to change the face of the worshiper. Paul writes in 2 Corinthians 3:18, "Our faces then are not covered. We all show the Lord's glory, and we are being changed to be like Him. God wipes away our tears, softens our furrowed brows, and touches our cheeks. He changes our faces as we worship."
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Vic Eliason here with Music Till Dawn. There's a poem written by Alice Mortensen that is specially designed for the person who may be facing surgery in the near future. It's called Prayer Before Surgery. Dear Lord, I rest completely in your hands while prayer is being made, not just for me, but doctors too, that you will come to their aid, that you will give them peace of mind and angels guide their skill and grant complete recovery if that but be thy will. And thank you for the peace, sweet peace, you're giving me right now, and turn what seemed to be a cross to victory somehow. Whatever happens, I am yours, by life or death or pain. May everything I am or was just glorify thy name. Music Till Dawn.

0: Do you want to become a leader? You don't have to be brilliant to be a good leader. 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

Music Till Dawn continues here on VCY America. My name is Vic Eliason, and it's my privilege to join you every night here and to share words and thoughts and music, just to kind of share the companionship of beautiful, sacred song. Norma Helgerson has framed a poem basically around some inspiration from 1 Corinthians 15:57, which says, "But thanks be unto God, which giveth us the victory through our Lord Jesus Christ." Her poem is entitled, "No Trial is Too Great." No trial is too great, O Lord, when Thou art by my side. I only need lean hard on Thee, and in Thy love abide. Thy constant peace and presence fills each lonely place, and in the valley I'm upheld by Thy abounding grace. Thou, who through resurrection power removed death's bitter sting, can in this present trial teach my heart to sing." From the pen of Norma Helgerson, "No Trial is Too Great." Tonight on Music Till Dawn.

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this segment of Music Till Dawn. Vic Elias and your host here with, some verse, some comment, some beautiful music throughout the night. I was thinking about, about being alone. There are people tonight who are very much alone. Perhaps other members of the family have been taken to be with the Lord, and many times one member remains. I saw a beautiful poem written by a senior citizen, Alice Hanshee Mortensen, before the Lord took her to be with him. And I thought I'd read this for those who may be sensing loneliness tonight with encouragement. It's entitled Not Alone. I live alone, but happiness still lingers in this home. The joys, the tears of other years, and so I'm not alone. These walls observed so many things. Could they not but absorb some atmosphere of him who lived so pleasing to the Lord? Music Till Dawn.

0: I'm Bryce Johnson with this Unpacking It Sports and Faith Minute. Plenty of people in the sports world are underappreciated and underrated. The efforts from role players in certain positions go largely unnoticed or they don't get any acknowledgement. The same is true in our own lives. Many people who make our lives better often get underappreciated, but we must strive to notice those people that truly make a difference in our lives. A heart filled with gratitude toward God and others provides us with great contentment and joy. We must be intentional about noticing the key people God has placed in our lives who encourage us in our faith. We should thank God for them as well as acknowledge them. In Philippians, the Apostle Paul said, "Every time I think of you, I give thanks to my God." Today, no matter what is going on in life, let's not underappreciate the people God has given us to grow us in our faith. I'm Bryce Johnson, and you can unpack that. For more, go to thesportsdevotional.com.
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trust that God will minister to your heart through the songs that we share. From the pen of Norma Helgerson, some poems focusing our attention on the God of all comfort. Here's one entitled Prayer for the Widow. Thou, Lord, the husband of the widow, hear my prayer just now, and comfort those who mourn alone. May they sense thy peace somehow. You see the many tears which flow, the questions asked in pain, and only you, their maker, can restore their joy again. Prayer for the Widow, from the pen of Norma Helgerson tonight. And a verse of scripture, Isaiah 54:5, for thy maker is thine husband, the Lord of hosts is his name. Music till dawn tonight on the VCY America Network.

It's always a privilege to have you with us here on Music Till Dawn. And just want to say that your cards and letters are always appreciated. The mail is impossible for us to answer each and every letter, but it helps us to realize the people that this musical ministry is touching. I want to say thank you. For those who'd like to write to us, our mailing address is simply Music Till Dawn, 3434 West Kilbourne Avenue, Milwaukee, Wisconsin, 53208. And again, thank you for joining us. Hope you'll be with us again tomorrow evening on this program, Music Till Dawn.

0: I'm Steve O'Dell with Mission Network News. Recent terrorist attacks in Colombia killed at least 20 people. Estela Ferrucho serves at RTM Colombia, a branch of TWR in Latin America. She says illegal armed groups in Colombia have increasing access to technology. Amid these growing security concerns, RTM Colombia's team broadcasts Bible-based content. Ferrucho says Colombia's youth are believing lies about how to live. Ask God to raise up godly young people in Colombia. Next, a new report from International Christian Concern reveals what they're calling a $10 million genocide cover-up by the Nigerian government. The report shows that since 2009, over 190,000 Nigerians, largely in the north, have been killed, around 70% of whom were Christians. The report also lays out how Nigeria has been hiding the genocide of Christians through misinformation. Floyd Brobel with the Voice of the Martyrs Canada encourages advocating for other government leaders to hold Nigeria accountable. Mission Network News, a service of One Way Ministries. I'm Steve O'Dell.
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3: With SRN News, I'm Rich Thomason in Washington. At the request of Mideast allies, President Trump hits the pause button on a planned attack on Iran.
4: I think the benefactors here are clearly those Gulf states who, had there been a U.S. attack on Iran and Iran had retaliated, it could have been those Gulf states that would have been in the immediate firing line. I think what is also interesting about what the president said is that he seems to be a little bit more optimistic this time that a deal is potentially just around the corner than he has been on previous occasions.
3: The BBC's Peter Bowes. Kentucky among states holding primaries today. GOP Congressman Thomas Massie being challenged by retired Navy Special Forces veteran Ed Galrine, who's endorsed by President Trump. It's the most expensive House primary ever. Tentative contract agreement ends. New York's Long Island Railroad strike, service to resume early this afternoon. Police plan to execute search warrants as they investigate yesterday's deadly shooting at the largest mosque in San Diego.
5: Because of the Islamic Center location, we are considering this a hate crime. Until it's not.
3: San Diego Police Chief Scott Wall says a security guard was killed. The two suspects, ages 17 and 19, were found dead, apparently of self-inflicted gunshot wounds. Lawyers for the man accused of killing Charlie Kirk will make their case today to close portions of a July hearing and seal some evidence. Former Los Angeles Police Detective Mark Furman has died. He pleaded no contest to a perjury charge relating to his testimony at the O.J. Simpson murder trial. Mark Furman was 74 years old. On Wall Street this morning, the Dow futures are down 53 points. NASDAQ futures off 152. This is SRN News. Is religion gaining or losing influence in the U.S.?
6: According to a new poll from the Pew Research Center, 37% of Americans believe that faith is gaining purchase in society, and that's the highest percentage in nearly 25 years. On the other hand, 61% of respondents think that religion is losing influence, but that group is shrinking from a high of 70% 5 years ago. Roughly half of all Americans say the influence of faith in the country is a good thing. Michael Harrington reporting.
3: The social media platform X is pledging to crack down on anti-Semitic and terrorist content in Britain on behest of the country's media regulator. The platform is taking several steps, including restricting access in the UK to accounts operated by or on behalf of Muslim terrorist groups that the country has banned. Britain's Jewish community numbers about 300,000 people. It has faced growing attacks both online and in the streets. This is SRN News. Some temporary relief for countries wishing to buy oil from Vladimir Putin.
7: Treasury Secretary Scott Bessent says the U.S. will give a 30-day extension for countries to import Russian oil already in tankers at sea. That extends a temporary policy reversal aimed at reducing oil supply shortages caused by the Iran war. Bessent notes the policy will also help poorer countries who are especially in need of oil. However, there is a downside as the temporary lifting of sanctions could help Russia finance its ongoing war in Ukraine. Bob Agnew reports.
3: Swatch's new Royal Pop pocket watch has sparked chaos worldwide. The Swiss watchmaker says there are no shortages of the items despite weekend crowds and rioting at stores. Police in Paris had to use tear gas. A fistfight broke out in Milan. Long lines formed in London, Singapore, and New York. The watch retails for around $400 but can resell for 10 times that amount. SRNNews.com.
8: Romans 6, verse 11. Likewise, reckon ye also yourselves to be dead indeed unto sin, but alive unto God through Jesus Christ our Lord. Romans 6, verse 11. In God's Word, the Bible, telling us that through Christ we can resist sin and respond to God.
9: Here's the National Weather Map for VCY America. Today's weather map shows low pressure in Canada, with its associated warm front extending from Canada through Maine and back into Canada, and its associated cold front extending from Canada through Michigan, down into central Texas and back into northern California, with four waves of low pressure riding along that front over northern California, northern New Mexico, west and northeastern Texas. Severe thunderstorms are possible today, extending from southwestern Texas through Michigan, across the Great Lakes and into western and northern New York State and northern Vermont. Now the weather forecast for cities in the VCY listening area. Huxley, Iowa, for today, becoming partly cloudy. It will be breezy, high around 63. Northwest winds at 16 to 26 miles per hour. Rockford, Illinois, for today, partly to mostly cloudy and breezy, with a chance of showers and isolated thunderstorms, ending in the afternoon, high around 79. Phoenix, Arizona, for today, mostly sunny skies, high around 93. And Stockton, Missouri, for today, mostly cloudy skies. It will be breezy, with rain and thunderstorms. Rain may be heavy at times in the morning hours. Scattered severe storms are likely, high around 78. West winds at 13 to 23 miles per hour, diminishing in the afternoon. That's the forecast. I'm meteorologist Jim Vaughn for VCY America, Christian Information Radio.

0: I'm Bryce Johnson with this Unpacking It Sports and Faith Minute. Plenty of people in the sports world are underappreciated and underrated. The efforts from role players in certain positions go largely unnoticed or they don't get any acknowledgement. The same is true in our own lives. Many people who make our lives better often get underappreciated, but we must strive to notice those people that truly make a difference in our lives. A heart filled with gratitude toward God and others provides us with great contentment and joy. We must be intentional about noticing the key people God has placed in our lives who encourage us in our faith. We should thank God for them as well as acknowledge them. In Philippians, the Apostle Paul said, "Every time I think of you, I give thanks to my God." Today, no matter what is going on in life, let's not underappreciate the people God has given us to grow us in our faith. I'm Bryce Johnson, and you can unpack that. For more, go to thesportsdevotional.com.
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1: Are you feeling discouraged right now? I mean, does it feel like what you do doesn't really matter? I mean, it's hard to get the drive and the passion to just continue to do what you believe God has prompted you to do. Well, you're not alone. Discouragement comes at all of us. And today, we're going to learn how to overcome it. Stay with me.
0: 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Today, Chip Ingram takes us into Nehemiah chapter 4 as he continues an important lesson about dealing with discouragement. The wall is half done. The workers are exhausted. Threats are coming from every direction. So what does Nehemiah do? We're about to find out. Open your Bible to Nehemiah 4, beginning in verse 1. Chip is giving us the four specific causes of discouragement straight from this passage, then showing us what Nehemiah actually did when everything was falling apart. Now, here's Chip Ingram with his message titled, Grow a Courageous Soul.
1: Well, open your notes, and I want to dig in chapter 4, because I think this issue of discouragement is so, so critical. And I've put it in the metaphor of boxing. We're going to look at the enemy's first punch to thwart God's program in our lives, and it's the jab of ridicule and criticism. When Sanballat heard that we were rebuilding the wall, he became angry and was greatly incensed.

0: ridiculed the Jews, and in the presence of his associates and the army of Samaria, he said, "What are those feeble Jews doing? Will they restore the wall?" You can hear the sarcasm in his voice. "Will they offer sacrifices? Will they finish in a day? Can they bring stones back to life from those heaps of rubble burned as they are?" Tobiah, another one of the bad guys, the Ammonite, who was at his side, said, "What are they building? If even a fox climbed on it, he would break down the wall of their stones." And then Nehemiah, you're going to find in just a minute, is going to respond. And he's going to respond the way that we need to respond. But I want you to see here, ridicule and criticism. Notice the aim is at their worth. It's sarcasm. So Nehemiah, how did he respond? He says, "Hear us, O God, for we are despised. Turn their insults back on their own heads. Give them over as plunder in the land of captivity. Do not cover their guilt or blot out their sins from your sight. For they have thrown insults in the face of the builders. So we rebuilt the wall till all of it reached half its height. For the people worked with all their heart." He prayed. And prayer is one of those avenues of grace. It's not that big ought to, have to. It's the actual privilege of keeping company with God in his presence, being transformed by him, claiming promises about what you're dealing with, and then standing on those promises and watching the Spirit of God take the Word of God and change people's hearts and circumstances. That's how God has always worked. And here we see it with Nehemiah. Well, the enemy's second punch to thwart God's program in our lives is the uppercut of discouragement. Follow along as I read verses 7 through 12. "But when Sanballat," so the wall's half built, "and Sanballat, Tobiah, the Arabs, the Ammonites, and the men of Ashdod heard that the repairs of Jerusalem walls had gone ahead and that the gaps were being closed, they were very, very angry. They all plotted together to come and fight against Jerusalem and stir up trouble against it. But we," notice again, "prayed to our God and posted a guard at night to meet the threat. Meanwhile, the people in Judah said, 'The strength of the laborers is giving out, and there's so much rubble that we can't rebuild the wall.' Also, our enemies said, 'Before they know it, or before they see it, we will be right there among them, and we will kill them, and we will put an end to the work.' Then the Jews who live near them came and told us 10 times over, 'Wherever you turn, they will attack you.'" Do you see what's going on here? Let me give you the four things that flow right out of this passage that will absolutely discourage you. The four causes of discouragement. Let me give you all four and then develop it. The first one is loss of strength. The strength of the laborers is giving out. And write down the key word, fatigue. The second is, notice, the loss of vision. Notice what they say. There's so much rubble. They're half done. But all they see is that there's, all they can see is what's left to do. And the key word is perspective. The next thing is, notice, there's a loss of confidence as a source of discouragement. Look at the phrase there in verse 10. "We cannot rebuild the wall." You're half done, but we can't do it. And the key word there is faith. And then finally, look at verse 12. "The enemy will surprise attack you 10 different times. They have a loss of security and fear. When you get tired, when you lose perspective, when your faith begins to waver, and then when you have fear, let me tell you something, you get discouraged. See, courage is, even though there's fear, even though there's opposition, courage is the willingness to step out, trusting God, and to do what you know is right, even when everything around you or inside you is scaring you to death. And so what is discouragement? Dis is just removing the courage for you to hang in there. So you want to give in, or you give up, or you start going through the motions. I told you the story about going to seminary in my third year. Let me tell you exactly where I was. I was sitting in my seat. It was in theology class. Teacher was Dr. Charles Ryrie. And so you should listen to him because he wrote his own Bible, the Ryrie Study Bible. Brilliant, brilliant guy, and really enjoyed his class. And where I went to school, they had these large lecture halls where, you know, that went down like stair-stepped with these long things. And so there's probably a couple hundred guys in the class. And have you ever been so tired and so discouraged that you go into like a stupor? You just, And I can't, you know, I probably didn't get my money's worth. I couldn't tell you a thing he said, because all I remember doing is sitting there going, I can't do this anymore. I was fatigued, probably going on 4, maybe 5 hours sleep max, but 4 a lot, for probably 2.5 years. I had lost perspective completely. My calling, who cares about my calling, man? I'm just, life stinks. I only had 1 year left, but it was like, I can't do one more year. My faith is faltering, my confidence. And then I was afraid. I just think, you know what? I probably won't be a good pastor anyway. And I was in that stupor, and I was just sitting like this, and apparently the class had ended and everyone was gone. Because as I sat there, I felt this tap on my shoulder. And I looked up, and it was Dr. Ryrie. And I looked around, and no one was in the room. And God used him to save my life and save my future. It was a very short conversation. In fact, it was a one-way conversation. Chip? Yes, sir. Don't make any big decisions in the next 24 to 48 hours. I don't care what's due. Go home and get 2 or 3 good night's sleep and 2 or 3 good meals. Don't make any decisions. Yes, sir. And I figured he wrote the Bible out of, do what he says. And you know, I had, of course, a big paper due, and I just, you know, okay. And I slept deeply for 2 or 3 nights, got 2, 3, 4 really good meals. And it was an amazing thing. God reminded me that you got 3 years under your belt. I called you to do this. Here's the plans that I have for you. And you know what? I re-upped. How about you? Which one of these things is causing you to get discouraged? For some of you, maybe you just need to stop. What if you just said, I need to rest up. I need a good meal. I need a couple good workouts. I need to not make any decisions. I got to get off this treadmill. I got to stop. I got to get perspective. When I went away, sometimes I want to get too much done too fast. And so the very first day, I mean, I had so many thoughts. And so in the afternoons, you know, I study all morning, and in the afternoons I try and take a walk with Teresa. In fact, we did it every day. And so the very first day, I remember walking and walking and walking. We walk about 25 minutes, and we turn around and walk 25 minutes. And we got about, you know, to the 40-minute marker. And Teresa said something like, wow, aren't these trees beautiful? And I looked up, and I realized I had walked 40 minutes. I had not noticed the trees. I had not noticed the mountains. I had not noticed my wife. I had not noticed, you know, we had a little chit-chat. My little brain, and I was going. And I remember just stopping and saying, you know what? Ingram, just lighten up. What you need to do is stop. And I watched the trees. And for the next 24 hours, I just spent time with God and shut off all the media and said, you know what? I'm going to trust that by the time I head down this hill 3 or 4 days later, that you will give me a crystal clear idea of what you want to say to your people. And you know what? I took a nap that afternoon. I got a workout later that day. I ate good. I limited how much of that box I watched. And it was amazing. It's amazing. The renewal that happens. Nehemiah's response teaches us how to come off the ropes and rule the ring. Let's look at verses 13 to 29, or to 20 actually, and just notice some very specific things he does. He says, therefore, okay, he's discouraged, the people have lost it, they think we're done, it's not gonna happen, there's threats, and you know, all the murmuring now, Nehemiah's hearing, we can't keep building this, you know, Bob already left, you know, he and his family, they took off, and I mean, if you've ever been a leader and things are falling apart, it's not a good situation, especially if you're the head of the family, male or female, but you're the head of the family, and or you're the head of a ministry, or you're the head of a project at work.
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0: Notice what Nehemiah does. Therefore, I stationed some of the people behind the lowest points of the wall in the exposed places, posting them, notice, by families with their swords, spears, and bows. After I looked things over, notice evaluation, notice families are together, relationships, I stood up and said to the nobles, to the officials, and to the rest of the people, don't be afraid of them. Stop being afraid. Why? Remember the Lord who is great and awesome. And fight for your brothers, your sons, and your daughters, your wives, and your homes. In other words, what's at stake? Let's remember why we're here, what we're doing. When our enemies heard that we were aware of their plot and that God had frustrated it, we returned to the wall, each to his own work. From that day on, half of my men did the work, while the other half were equipped with spears and shields and bows and armor. This is real warfare. For many of us, this will translate into spiritual warfare. The officers posted themselves behind all the people of Judah who were building the wall. Those who carried materials did their work with one hand, and they held a weapon in the other hand, and each of the builders wore his sword at his side as he worked. But the man who sounded the trumpet stayed with me. Then I said to the nobles, to the officials, and to the rest of the people, the work is extensive and spread out, and we are widely separated from each other along the wall. Whenever you hear the sound of the trumpet, join us there. So he's saying, look, you know, we're stationed here. We've made preparation. We're ready to fight. You got people protecting you here. We've gone to the most strategic, vulnerable spots, but we don't know where it's going to happen. When you hear the trumpet, that's where we're going to gather. Very strategic, very clear. He has a plan. He goes on to say, so we continued the work with half the men holding the spears and till dawn, from the first of dawn till the stars came out at night. Translation, there's times that you bust it in your life and your ministry and your walk with God, and it starts at dawn and it ends when the stars come out. At that time, I also said to the people, have every man and his helper stay inside Jerusalem at night so they can serve as guards by night and workmen by day. And then notice this modeling. Neither I nor my brothers nor the men nor the guards with me took off their clothes. Each had his weapon, even when he went for water. Now, let me give you four very practical things to do when you're discouraged. And for some of you, this can't come too late because today was like a discouraging day. Or maybe it was a very depressing day. Or maybe you're thinking about some stuff and what I've shared tonight is like unbelievable. You're saying to yourself, that's exactly where I am. Number one, be proactive. Notice Nehemiah did not wait around wondering, I wonder if they're going to come. I wonder when. I wonder what's going to happen. He was proactive. Do something practical and positive. Notice that he put people in the places where they were most vulnerable. Notice that he got a mindset of battle. It wasn't just getting the work or the task done. He realized there's a battle going on. There's a battle going on for your soul. There's a battle going on for your family. There's a battle going on for your sexual purity. There's a battle going on for the ministry that God, it's a holy ambition, and Satan wants to cut you early and hard. And so you got to be proactive. And so for me, this can mean taking a walk, writing a letter to encourage someone, texting someone that I care about that I'm thinking, I just haven't thought about them in a while. In other words, do something positive. I will go work out. I'll listen to Christian music. I'll call someone that I know very well and say, hey, this is Chip. I'm discouraged. Would you just listen? And they do. But you got to do something positive. Discouragement and depression are like a cloud. And when the cloud comes on, you know how you can kind of feel it coming? And you're sinking, and you're sinking. And there's something deep and ugly in our souls where there's something almost like self-pity, and it's coming down, and it's really hard, and this is a terrible place to be, and I really hate to be here, but I am it. Will someone, you know, when you get to about here, you need to get, man, I'm putting this off. I'm not going there. And it's a choice. You don't feel like going there. It's rousing and asking the Spirit of God to give you courage. Second, remember who's on your team. He says, our God will fight for us. You're God's child. You're loved. You matter. He's got a plan for you. He loves you. He's got a ministry for you. Remember who's on your team. Remembering God's great faithfulness in the past will empower you to trust him for still greater things in the future. Now, that's what the Psalms are all about. Third, fight, fight, fight. Notice he says, see what's at stake. Fight for your mothers, your sons, your daughters, your wives, your homes, your brothers. Fight. We've lost that. If you haven't noticed, there is no easy way to accomplish anything of any value. The reason so many of us get sucked into the tube is because it's something that we can do completely passively. That's why kids who watch a lot of TV early and play lots of video games often have real problems thinking because they can't wait on anything anymore. You gotta fight. It takes, your will is like a muscle. And you ask God, I don't feel like doing this. And you know, when I cave into that, you are either a slave of your body or your body is a slave to you. That's what the Apostle Paul said. I will make my body my slave. Your body, your appetites need to do what you say, not you doing what it says. Otherwise, you're a prisoner. I have to watch this. I have to drink this. I have to eat this. I have to be with here. I have to let people use me. I have to let people walk all over me. I have to, I have to, I have to. You're not a victim. Fight, fight, fight. And you know the areas where God is speaking to you. And then finally, never fight alone. He put them in families. He put them together. He put them with someone behind them to protect them. What we know from scripture and experience is the people that get connected, and I don't mean just going to a small group. You can go to a small group and keep it superficial till Jesus comes. The people that get connected in a small group, who learn to minister, who roll up their sleeves and do something for other people that's bigger than themselves together, who share hearts, who share God's word, who tell one another the truth, who hold each other accountable with a gentleness and a love. Those are the people whose lives progressively, with all the ups and downs that you're gonna have and I have, are transformed to become like Jesus. And by the way, that's the game plan, that you be conformed to the image of his son. You have a heavenly Father who thinks so much of you. He thinks, I mean, because he's infinite, if you think of all the sand there is in the sea, all the stars, the billions and billions, his thoughts toward you are that many. You, not somebody else, you. Because you matter, because you're loved, he died for you, he raised from the dead, he has a plan for you, and he invites you, come into me, walk with me, let's do life together. But he's going to show up, certainly in the pages of scripture, but the Spirit of God lives inside of me, and the Spirit of God lives inside of you. And when we sit around together openly and honestly and can put aside our pride and our ego and allow the Christ in me and the Christ in you to share with one another, we're shaped and loved. The way he's gonna hug you, now you might have a big supernatural experience and praise God, I'm for as many as I can get of those. But most of the hugs I'm gonna get from God are gonna have flesh on them. They're gonna be a regular person. And when God listens to me, it's often gonna be through the ears of a kind, compassionate person. And so what the enemy wants to do is get you off by yourself. And when you're alone, you get discouraged. And when you get discouraged, you do stupid stuff and you're vulnerable. And we all do. But do you hear my heart? God has a holy ambition. What's yours? What's yours? Our dream, because it's God's dream, is to mobilize 100% of the people to discover the God-shaped dream that he's forming in your heart and have you connected with other people and doing something that you would say 3 to 5 years from now, I could never imagine that God could use an ordinary person like me to accomplish his love and grace in extraordinary ways with others.
1: 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He was proactive. He reminded his people who was on their team. He called them to fight for what was at stake. And he made sure no one was fighting alone. That last point is so important. He grouped his workers by families. The people who make it through hard seasons aren't the most talented. They're the most connected. 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
0: I just want to remind you that this idea, this holy ambition that we've talked about, it's not just for me or people in ministry. It's for every single one of you listening. You know, in it, we went through a process that God uses. He dislocates your heart. I mean, you start caring about something, and then you realize you can't do it, and you develop this broken spirit, and you come before God and pray. And then at some point, He has you take this radical step of faith to say, okay, Lord, I'm going to give it a whirl. And then He asks you to develop a strategic plan, and often He brings other people into the mix so you get the help that you need. And then you make a very personal commitment and say, God has really called me to do this, and this is my part on the wall of God's kingdom, and this is the part that He wants me to play. And then finally, when you do that, as we've talked the last couple days, boy, you need a courageous soul, because it really does get harder before it gets easier. But here's what I would say, more important than anything else. Ask God to show you what He wants you to do with your life that is holy, that makes a difference in loving others, that makes a real impact, whether anyone else sees it or not. My wife's holy ambition for at least 25 years of our journey was a very specific role that she would have with our children. She wasn't visible. She wasn't famous. But it's exciting to see her holy ambition that all of her children would be taught of the Lord. Let me encourage you. Whether it's launching something big or something inside your house, ask God for your holy ambition and then do it.
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2: This is Max McLean. Why do we have such an inclination toward wickedness and impurity in our body? And how do we replace our desire to sin with the liberating desire to please God? Listen to the Bible from Romans 6. Don't you know that when you offer yourselves to someone to obey him as slaves, you are slaves to the one whom you obey, whether you are slaves to sin, which leads to death, or to obedience, which leads to righteousness. But thanks be to God that though you used to be slaves to sin, you wholeheartedly obeyed the form of teaching to which you were entrusted. You have been set free from sin and have become slaves to righteousness. I put this in human terms because you are weak in your natural selves. Just as you used to offer the parts of your body in slavery to impurity and to ever-increasing wickedness, so now offer them in slavery to righteousness, leading to holiness. when you were slaves to sin, you were free from the control of righteousness. What benefit did you reap at that time from the things you are now ashamed of? Those things result in death. But now that you have been set free from sin and have become slaves to God, the benefit you reap leads to holiness, and the result is eternal life. For the wages of sin is death, but the gift of God is eternal life in Christ Jesus, our Lord. So, my brothers, you also died to the law through the body of Christ, that you might belong to another, to him who was raised from the dead. From Romans 6. Listen to the Bible. It's great for the soul.
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0: Welcome to Talk Truth, the radio ministry of Gary Clark. Gary has been teaching God's Word for almost 40 years in Southwest Florida and serves as the pastor and founder of Fellowship Church of Inglewood, where we love Jesus and we love people. My name is Roger Johnson, and our hope for today is that you will be encouraged and motivated to live your life for Jesus Christ. Here's Pastor Gary with today's message.
1: Leaders lead. Today's message is called Give Up. It's a message on prioritizing, having priorities. That's what leaders do. First things first. Say that with me. First things first. Now let's go. We're going to come back to give up, but we're going to set the plate a little bit from last week so we can move forward. Jesus Christ, our Lord and our Savior, is calling for who? He's calling for leaders. And we saw that last week in the message called Rise Up. Next week's message is going to be Live Up. Don't have the message yet, but I got the title. Amen. And I got the idea. And so here we go. Last week we saw that this man, Timothy, and don't get lost here by thinking this is about just Timothy. No, this is about you. And it's about me. This is from the Bible. The book of 1 Timothy was written to a man named, guess who? Timothy! Yeah, there's his name right on it. Didn't mean he wrote the book. It was actually written to him from the Apostle Paul. And Timothy wanted to be a leader. Jesus was calling for leaders, and he wanted to be a leader. He was a young man. Let's learn a little bit again. He was younger than most of the church leaders. Doesn't mean he was a teenager, but he was not one of the old elders. You understand? He was younger, and so to look down on because of his youth. He was a faithful servant of the Lord. Couldn't find any better. He had a passion for people. He loved people. That's a pretty good thing, isn't it? Say. Instead of cheering him on, they're putting him down. He was the follow-up pastor at the church of Ephesus. And who was the pastor before him? The great who? Apostle Paul. Woo! That's part of his problem right there. He won't who? Paul. Okay? So he had a rough go of it. And Timothy was easily what? Now say that word again. He was easily and mainly because of people problems. How many in your life, in your home, your marriage, your work, your somewhere along the way, you've been discouraged at some time by people? Can I see your hand? Oh, yeah. How many have ever quit something that was a good thing because of people? See that? People problems. Okay? You think anybody ever took their life, their own life, because of a person? Yes or no? You think anybody ever got drunk because of a person? Took some drugs because of a person? I mean, in their mind. Yes or no? People problems. How can I lead and be a leader even when I'm discouraged? Because discouragement is part of real life. Dealing with people is part of real life. And that's something that leaders start to understand. Amen? So let's go with just moving forward now. In chapter 1 last week, we saw two major things that Timothy was commanded to do. If you're going to be a leader, and I'm specifically talking about a spiritual leader, leading for the Lord, but we've already established young, old men, women can be leaders, right? Absolutely. So two things we saw that Timothy was commanded to do, but this is something you should do and I should do. I went through the deepest part of discouragement in my life a little over 2 years ago. Something horrible happened to me. It was terrible. And it was brought on by people. And it hurt me. It was devastating to me. Okay? And I'm going to tell you something. The one thing that helped me through, that kept me strong, that gave me my strength, was what I'm telling you right now. What Timothy was told. Believe sound doctrine. Believe sound doctrine. And number two, defend your faith. Now, what do I mean by that? We saw that last week. You can make it through anything if you wholeheartedly believe and stand on the truth and you never lose your faith or err from it. No matter what happens to you, any problem that you face with people, where you're discouraged, where you're hurt, maybe you felt abandoned, anything that happens to you, you can overcome. If you don't, depart from your belief. You believe and stand on the what? the truth, and that is that Jesus Christ loves me. I am loved. I do matter. He cares for me. He gave His life for me. There's no other way to God the Father but through Jesus Christ. He is my Lord. I am saved. I am on my way to heaven. He wants for me to have a good life. Yes, bad things happen, but that's not Him hurting me. That's somebody else hurting me. Are you hearing me today? So stand on that, on the truth. Back it up. And don't ever lose your faith. And let's just be honest. How many you were hurt so bad, something in your life, at least for a while, you lost your faith? Can I see your hand? Look at this audience. This is crazy. Look at it. Look at it. This is real. This is who we are. So when you are discouraged, two things. You can make it through anything if you wholeheartedly believe and stand on the truth, and you don't ever lose your faith or err from it. Does not mean everybody that has walked away from you comes back and loves you. Or it doesn't mean that that situation all of a sudden just going to be all better. No, it means you're going to be stronger. It's going to mean that you're going to grow deeper in your relationship with Jesus Christ, which is all good, guys. You hearing me? Have I lost you? Come on, let's keep moving. Godly leaders, they do what? Stand on and defend what? Now, y'all sleeping on me one more time. Godly leaders stand on and they defend. It's what godly leaders do. Well, what about this and what about that? Well, what if it ain't the Word, it ain't Jesus, and you're telling me to stand on it? I ain't. You hear me? Say. All right? And you, what's up with all this faith stuff you have? That's absolutely, you spell my name right, Gary with two R's. I have faith in Jesus Christ, flat out. Not ashamed of it. Might come across as arrogant. Sorry. I believe in Jesus. He saved me as a hell-raising teenager. Saved my drunk mama. Why should I turn on Him to get to you? Ain't happening. I'm going to keep plugging. Keep loving. Keep believing. Amen? I'm just telling you, now it's not easy to do that when things get rough, but I'm telling you, that's the way to lead your life. You hearing me today? Keep looking. Here we go. Leaders lead. That's what leaders do. Now we're moving forward. Ready, Raj? You're worried about me, aren't you? They're trying to, because of me, they're going to try to put me on more of a timetable. Why do you laugh like this? That hurts me. You hurt me. I'm going to stand on the truth and not err from my faith. You just hurt me. No, here we go. Come on. Let's go with the message. Here we go. Y'all alive? It's your choice. Because we're going to be here a while. Here we go. No, come on. Title of my message last week was Rise Up. Today, message two in leadership, give up. Give up. First things first. Let's go with the message, Raj. The word I came up with in my office as I was thinking about this passage, and I read this passage of scripture again and again and again. I woke up in the middle of the night, I read it. This is a passage that I've seen before on leadership. As I focus on Timothy and the real man behind what was going on here, and he was discouraged. As I'm trying to help people be leaders, I'm looking at it from a different perspective. And the word that came to me was priority. What's the word priority mean? It means to give precedence to. You might knew that already. Well, good. There you go. It means earlier in order of what? How many write little lists sometimes and you put the most important thing on the list that you got to do this right here? How many do that? Say, see, that's prioritizing. That's what you're doing. First things what? First. Okay. That's what the word means. The title again, give up. What do I mean by that? Leaders give precedence to things that are most what? Leaders give precedence to things that are most important. Now, got to keep in mind, can you be a leader? Yes. No matter who you are, you can cop out on me if you want to, but you can be a leader. In some fashion, some situation, you can rise up and be a leader. Okay? Well, leaders are going to give precedence to the things that are most important. First things first. And here's what that means. It usually involves giving up what? Oh, boy. There, the leader list just went down. Your etc., for the ultimate good of others, or God's plan, or God's will. If you want to be a spiritual leader, you're going to have to give up some of you. You hear me? Yes or no? You want to be a leader in your home, your friends, your business, whatever. If you want Christ to be honored and glorified in what you're doing, you're going to have to give up you. Some of yourself. Some of your desires, your dreams, your hopes. A lot of these things, but that's okay. You prioritize. Give up. Let's look at the message. Chapter 2. How can I be the leader God wants me to do? What am I going to have to give up? I've got to prioritize. I've got to make some things a priority. Say priority with me. You're doing great today. Thank you for listening. Listen, I'm serious. Priority. I've got to make some things a priority. Now, here's number one. This was Paul writing Timothy. Number one, first of all, that's what he says. First of all, what? Pray. Let's go to the scriptures. I exhort you, chapter 2, verse 1, therefore that, what? First of, prioritize. Supplications, prayers, intercessions, giving of thanks be made to all men. So first of all, if I am going to be the leader God wants me to be, I've got to pray. You see now how why so many aren't, yes or no? Absolutely. That's the first thing. Timothy's a pastor. He's there at that church. He's very successful. The first thing you do, pray. That's Paul talking. Pray for all people. You mean all people? All people. And then he gives these words. We'll look at each one of them quickly. Supplications. What does that mean? It means feeling the needs and pains of other people. If you're going to be a spiritual leader, a leader for God, someone who really cares for people and loves, we say here at Fellowship, we love Jesus, we love people. If you're really going to love people, you're going to pray for people. And you're going to feel their pain. That's what you do when you pray for somebody who's hurting and in need. It's called supplications. The second word, he says prayers. Prayers, that's the most sacred and holy aspect of worship. You praying to God, especially you praying to God on the behalf of someone else, is one of the most holy and beautiful and wonderful things you can do as far as God is concerned. Yeah, but I'm a leader. I want this position in the church. But you don't give jack squat, excuse me, about doing this. Say, come on, guys. This is the important thing. Are you hearing me today? See, I think that's why we miss. I think that's why people don't think certain people can be leaders, because they're looking more at position. They're not looking at this stuff. You think everybody can pray? If they're a believer in Christ, you think everybody can pray? Absolutely. It's a beautiful thing. Pray. Prayers. The third word, it was intercession. So we should pray. First of all, pray for all people. Intercession, that means drawing near to God on behalf of who? Somebody else. See, that's what leaders do. We make other people a priority. Care, and we pray, and we intercede. This is what Paul's telling Timothy. Very, very, very, very important, incredible. And number four, he says thanks, giving of thanks. But he's specifically saying a gratitude for the opportunity to serve people. As you're praying for people, this is a great opportunity that you have and that I have to love on people. You understand? Yes, sir. Did I lose all y'all? I'm not talking to a bunch of pastors. A bunch of pastors isn't going to reach Inglewood for Christ. It's us. You understand? Well, they're the leaders. Let them lead and let them do it. Did you know most people don't even want to listen to a pastor and give him 2 cents? That's why I try to be incognito most everywhere else. Just be average. Amen. Normal. Amen. Come on. Yeah. They're going to talk to you. And you're going to be able to talk to them. This is what he said to Timothy. Timothy, I know you're discouraged. Don't you deter from your faith and that sound doctrine. That's what you stand on, son. But then he moved him forward. You pray for all people. Boy, did he have a mess there at that church too, I believe. Pray for all of them. Amen? Second thing he said, interesting, to Timothy, he said, pray for all in authority. Second, 1 Timothy chapter 2, verse 2 and 3. Pray for kings, for all that are thought, that we may lead a quiet and peaceable what? Life. In godliness and honesty. For this is good and acceptable in the sight of God our Savior. The second thing that leaders, they're telling Timothy to do, not only just pray for people above you. That situation, it was kings. It was either Nero was king at the time, or Domitian. In history, you just go back and look. These guys' fancy was to take Christians and light them up on the stakes and light their cities with burning Christians. I think sometimes we can get overwhelmed or discouraged and not realize, you know, God, you never said everything was going to be perfect in my life. It wasn't always going to be easy, but I live in America. I pray for those in authority, from presidents, but here's what I do. There's not a Sunday that I go that goes by. I'm not bragging. I'm just telling you the truth. That goes by that I don't sit out there in a truck with six or seven men. And one of the things I'm saying it most often is, God, thank you for letting us meet in this facility. Did you know I have zero to do with us meeting in this facility? All I can do is pray. All I can do is try to pray and conduct myself accordingly. And try to get you to conduct yourself as far as we don't leave slop and crap and junk around this building when we leave. We try to be clean. And if somebody's not clean, we got other people coming behind you that is cleaning. But I have to rely on people above me to be able to say it's okay. Because I'm not the authority. Do you understand? Did I lose you or not? You just can't go get this building and rent this building. For 10 years, I want to be in good stead. I want to pray for them above me. I want the leaders in our community that know that Pastor Clark cares for you, prays for you. I love it when leaders in our community come to me for counseling. Why? Not that I'm some great leader. I think a lot of times it's because I pray for them and I care for them. Amen. Pray for those in authority. That's what he told Timothy. Why? Why should I do that? So we can live quiet and peaceful lives. Instead of bucking authority, sometimes leaders realize, I'm not going to buck that authority. See, real leaders, they prioritize. First things first, they make a priority. What really matters here? Have you ever done that? Say, here's an old-fashioned word. It's called deference. I defer to pick a fight over that for the greater good. Amen? Say. That's what leaders do. Now, that's what servants do. That's what leaders do. Real leaders learn to defer. Have I lost you again? Good. So, this is the important thing. So that we can live a quiet and peaceful life in godliness and honesty. Keep going, Rod. You got to push me now. For the glory of the Lord. That's why. For the ultimate good of who? See, as a spiritual leader, as somebody who's a child of God, who believes in Christ, who believes in sharing faith, and that's our mission. That's what we're supposed to do. That should be who I am. That should dictate me. I want to lead my life in such a way. I want to care in such a way because I know why I'm here on this planet. It's not about me, like the song said. It's not about, it's all about you, Jesus. Remember the song? Amen. Come on. So pray for those in authority. That's why we're here. We're here to reach people. We're to glorify God and to do what? That's why you're on the planet. I know you might have been told it's about this. I'm going to tell you something. You're here to glorify God and to reach people, to love people. Fellowship Church, we put it on everything we do. We love Jesus and we love, that's why we're here. That's why we exist. Amen? Number three, in case I put you to sleep on that one, come on. Try not to go sleep on me. Number three, he's telling Timothy, pray for all people, pray for those in authority, and remember, say this with me, people are the, one more time, people are the priority. 1 Timothy 2 verse 4, who will have all men to be saved? God wants all men to be saved and come to the knowledge of the truth. For there's one God and one mediator between God and men, that's the man Christ Jesus, who gave himself a ransom for all to be testified in due time. Paul writing, he says, whereunto I'm ordained a preacher and I'm an apostle. He said, I speak the truth in Christ and lie not. He said, I'm a teacher of the Gentiles and all faith and verity. What is he saying? He's trying to tell Timothy, remember, I know you're discouraged, But remember, that's why you're here, son. People are what it's about. People are the priority, okay? He said they were to Jesus. And guys, if you'll get it down in your heart, listen to me, if you'll get it down in your heart that we hold the only answer to a man's soul for him to be saved, why would I be ashamed to share Christ with somebody? When that is the only answer. There's only one God and one mediator between God and man. His name is who? Jesus. And you hold the keys to introducing people to Jesus. So often we let the mess in our life stop us or get us not serving, get us to deter from the faith and what we're doing when we're the children of God. We're the only people that's going to tell somebody about Jesus. You hear me? Be encouraged. Yeah, but this happened and this happened and this happened. Man, you got to get over that. People need you. People are the priority to Jesus. They were the priority to the Apostle Paul, and they should be to who? Us, all people. All people. Okay? Now, let's keep moving. Number four, and we're getting somewhere. So how do I give up? Well, we're giving up a lot of stuff here. We're praying. We're praying for those in authority over us. We're realizing people are a priority, the priority. And he says again, pray for people everywhere. But he says these two words, without what? And let's read the scripture. Pop it up. Is it open to attitude or debate? This isn't open to attitude or debate. I don't know if we have that scripture. Do we have it there or not? We might have missed that one. But bottom line, it says, pray for people everywhere without anger or doubting. The word is controversy. We should care for people, pray for people, love people, people everywhere, and it should be without anger or doubting or controversy. Okay? You're not being very spiritual when you pray for somebody, but you're mad about it. Or you're debating. So often in the Christian life, we debate with other people. We want to one-up the other person. We want to show we're right or they're wrong or we're this or we're that. Or we get mad. Christians get mad. Christians can be mean people. Did you know that? Say. They can be mean people. I've made a living of this. I'm telling you that right now. Okay? That should not mark us as leaders. You know what I'm saying? I say we don't get angry. The Bible says be angry, but sin not. But when we're praying and we're leading, I can see Timothy being angry, ticked off. And Paul's having to say, Timothy, pray, but dude, listen, do it without that anger thing. What you got going on? I've had people come to me and say, Pastor, you preach angrily sometimes. Well, probably. I mean, you know what I mean? Happens sometimes. Doesn't mean it's right, right? No. Okay? Give precedence to praying for people, praying for peace so we can reach people. That's what we've learned so far. And making God's mission or what? Which is people. Amen? Now, wasn't that a good message? And aren't we all ready to go home? And we could quit right now here and we get out on time. But we're not. Here we go. Why? Because chapter 2 has more to say.
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1: James says, in effect, trials produce single-minded affection for completeness. That's a word that could easily be translated maturity. Maturing is big with James. Why not? It ought to be, because he's talking about faith that matters to life. He's talking about faith that makes a difference in the world as they see the demonstration of our faith in our works. He sees faith growing up. That's why he talks about maturity over and over and over again.

0: When we're facing a trial, it feels anything like a gift. When we're facing a trial, it feels like anything but a gift. Welcome to Wisdom for the Heart. In today's message, Stephen Davey will show you that spiritual maturity is not attained by merely experiencing trials. It's attained by embracing them. Since trials are part of your earthly experience, you need to understand this. So keep listening to this message called The Truth About Trouble.
1: Ladies and gentlemen, putting faith to work in your life has more to do with how you respond to trouble than perhaps any other thing you encounter. There is a connection between suffering and usefulness. So is it any wonder that the Christians would be questioning this very issue and that James would dive right into the subject about how to make your faith real, how to bring faith down to earth is going to have a lot to do with the truth about trouble and how to handle it correctly. And don't miss the fact, by the way, as we begin, that the original audience of James is in deep trouble. Don't skip over the last part of verse 1 where James announces his audience. He says, to the 12 tribes who are dispersed abroad, greeting. In general, the word dispersion, diaspora, referred to Jews living outside the world of Palestine. But more specifically to James' audience, many of these Jews had been scattered because of persecution. Claudius, the Roman emperor, was driving the Jews into exile. He was anti-Semitic. He just hated Jews. It was the heart of the enemy. Of course, Satan himself to so despise this covenant people of God. And so he has had his leaders along the generations who hated them as well to try to rid the world of them, thus bringing the covenant of God to naught. So many of these Jews were facing the persecution of Claudius. Under his rule, they were exiled from Palestine. They were even driven from Rome. For them, life was very threatening. It was fearful. It was unsafe. It was dangerous. So, and I want you to keep that in mind as you move to verse 2 and beyond. That's the audience of James. But the Jews who had begun to follow Jesus Christ faced, as it were, double jeopardy. There was double trouble being Jews. They were now being persecuted by Gentiles, hated and hounded by them. But because they were Jews who now followed Jesus Christ, they were also hated by their own people. You talk about trouble. They were surrounded by it. It was trouble on every level. Everything for them had changed. Everything was upside down. They had been forced to leave their homes and run for their lives to other cities and villages that might give them sanctuary. You know how hard it was for you to move from the home you used to live in to the home you live in now? And you got to pick the date. But even still, all the packing, all the stress, all the questions, all the labor, all the issues, all the details, and you got to choose that particular time. So James, with hardly a greeting, begins to discuss the primary subject on their minds, and frankly, every Christian's mind for the last 2,000 years. What do you do with trouble? James will begin to answer that, and his answer is loaded with truths about trouble. And I want you to notice, first of all, his basic premise. Look at verse 2. Consider it all joy, my brethren, when you encounter various trials. Now, I want to begin by having you circle in your text, or at least in your mind, that little word, when, in verse 2. The first of three truths I'll give you that James gives to us about trouble is that trouble is unavoidable. So at the very outset of this issue, James is telling the believer to expect trouble. Trials are a given. And the truth is, you don't have to go looking for trouble either. It'll find you all by itself. Now, there are well-meaning people. You can watch them on cable television who will preach away that if you really have enough faith, whatever trouble you're having will go away. I remember watching one man for about 10 minutes who had all of his listening audience send in their credit card statements, and he had them piled up around the front of the stage, and he prayed over them, and they were supposed to somehow disappear. If you're really following Jesus, trials, tribulation becomes a thing of the past. You're going to live on this perpetual mountaintop of good health and lots of wealth and your dream job and perfect relationships and trouble-free lives. That's nonsense. James writes it this way: count it all joy when you encounter various trials. It'd make a lot more sense to those preachers and to us, though, if we admitted it, if he had said, count it all joy when you escape various trials. I like that version. Joyful is certainly the absence of trials, right? No, if you're the slave of God and you want to obey your master and Lord, you would think that trials would become a thing of the past. Jesus Christ, though, says differently in John 16. He says, in the world you will have trouble. He says in Matthew chapter 6, every day will have its share of trouble. The Christian experience is notably distinctive, not by the absence of trials, but their presence. The question is, what do you do with it? Maybe you've been a Christian long enough to discover the troubling thought you've had to take to the Lord that you really aren't his sheltered people, you are his scattered people. And in every generation, he has scattered his people around the world, tantamount to scattering the seeds of the gospel. The second truth James reveals about trouble, not only is it unavoidable, it's unlimited. He says at the end of this phrase that we will encounter various trials. The word various is a word that gives us our word polka dot, multicolored. In other words, they'll come in all kinds, all types. The packages are small or large or medium. They will involve everything imaginable. They will involve your health and your relationships and your finances and your job and your future and your social standing and your past and your hopes and your children or the lack of children. On and on. They come in all kinds of sizes, all colors of the rainbow. James says, you need to understand in this premise, which sets the stage for this text, that trouble is unavoidable and trouble is unlimited. He also says that trials are unexpected. He writes, look again, count it all joy when you encounter. That word encounter various trials is translated in the King James Version. If you happen to have one, it's a wonderful translation, fall into. That's a wonderful word picture of the Greek language that gives us, communicates to us something of the unexpectedness. You fall into it. You didn't expect that as you were walking down the path. You didn't expect that pothole and you fell into it. In fact, I think it's interesting that the word in this premise translated trials at the end of the phrase, pyrasmos, is linked to another Greek word in the same root meaning, just slightly differently, the word pyrates, which is translated attacker. We have taken that particular word, pirates, transliterated it to create an English word, pirate. And that creates even a clearer mental image of the sudden appearance. You imagine, you're sailing along. Life is really good. Clear skies, sun's blazing away at the perfect temperature, wind in the sails, and suddenly you look over as a shadow falls across the deck of your life, and there's a pirate ship, some really mean-looking guys, and they throw ropes over and they fasten your boat to theirs. Now, you would expect then the next verse, since he creates that kind of word picture for us, to tell us how to cut the ropes and sail away. Not quite. Brethren, you can read verse 2. When you encounter a variety of pirates, trials, consider it all joy. You might be tempted to think of James like I thought of my professor. He's lost a marble or two to say something like. Maybe you think, well, he's an apostle. He's paid to say things like that. It's going to be in the Bible, so we expect that from him. No. You need to understand, he isn't saying that you're going to enjoy your trials. Now, James says to consider it, it might help to add the word with, to consider it with joy. The word consider is a financial term. It means to evaluate. It means to sum total it up. It means to reckon, to total, to evaluate. See, the Christian who understands he is the slave of God, James 1, verse 1, you remember? Can have joy when surrounded by trouble because he happens to be living for the things that matter most. His evaluation, the way he totals up life, his values are reflected in his response. If our highest value is our health, we're going to be really upset when we lose our health. When what we're living for is money, we're going to be really upset when money flies away. You see, that's the point. You need to keep in mind as a child of God that God is literally behind it. I like the way one person said it when he wrote, Satan may turn up the heat, but God has his hand on the thermostat. See, it's that kind of trust, it's that kind of submission as the slaves of God that we evaluate trouble with a joyful spirit instead of the opposite, which could be, you fill in the blank, complaining, bitterness, resentment, and on and on. See, that's the opening statement of James. That's his premise. Consider it joy when you understand God is behind the scenes and you, his slave, encounter various trials because God has good in mind. He has a product in mind. We're going to look at the product in just a minute, but before we get to it, I want you to understand something, and I'm gonna take James' premise and reword it. You do not get to choose your crosses. You choose your responses. Speaking from his experience as a prisoner in the Nazi concentration camps, Dr. Viktor Frankl said this, and I quote him, "Everything can be taken from a human being but one thing, the last of human freedoms, the freedom to choose one's attitude in any given set of circumstances." We can't choose our crosses. We get to choose our responses. Now I want you to look at the product. Here it is, verse 3. Look there. Knowing this, the testing of your faith produces endurance. That's a compound word that means it develops in you the ability to stay under, to abide under the pressure, like lungs that have been developed through exercise to stay under water longer or run uphill further. Your practical faith that lives out in the world, in your walk, has what he would call staying power. So let endurance, he goes on, have its perfect result. In other words, don't short circuit God's work in your life by trying to escape. Let endurance be developed. Stay under the pressure. Let it have its perfect result. The end of verse 4 says that you may be perfect and complete. And everybody immediately thinks, well, that rules me out. Perfect? You need to understand the word perfect here refers to undivided affection. You might write that in the margin of your Bible. Undivided affection. Trials have a way of doing that, don't they? In the midst of suffering, everything that the world clamors for suddenly becomes nonsense, doesn't it? I mean, imagine, go back to that mental picture again. You got the pirate ship, it comes up, straps himself, your life's in danger, and would you ever think for a moment, what's for lunch? This is the point. All of our clinging to the world, all of our clinging to self, all of our clinging to temporal things begins to lose its grip on our lives and our focus when suffering is to turn to Christ and the sufficiency of Christ to begin to run. Hebrews says, with endurance, the race that's set before us. James says, in effect, trials produce single-minded affection for Christ. When everything else becomes just a little more silly than it was, and really it ought to be. He goes on to end verse 4 by saying that that kind of endurance in trials or trying times produces completeness. That's a word that could easily be translated maturity. Maturing is big with James. Why not? It ought to be, because he's talking about faith that matters to life. He's talking about faith that makes a difference in the world, as they see the demonstration of our faith in our works. He sees faith growing up. That's why he talks about maturity over and over and over again, as he exhorts us Don't try to escape. Stay in there. God will make you mature at this point. My wife and I have had raised, just about finished with our last, but we've had four children. All four children had the same problem. They actually had a lot of problems, but I'll just mention one of them. And this was about at 8 months when it became a really big problem. They got to where they didn't want to go to sleep in their cribs alone in the room. And they'd stand up and they'd cry and they'd cry and they'd cry and they'd cry. You see, a sign of physical and mental maturity is the ability for your child to go to sleep when they're alone. A sign of spiritual maturity is the ability to rest even when God seems absent. And that's going to require growth in wisdom, isn't it? James knew that we would need it. And so verse 5 says, if any of you lacks wisdom, and he's assuming we do because that is an imperative, ask God, exclamation point. Ask God. He will give to all. I love that little word, all. He doesn't have his pets, his favorites. You know, you're at the top of the class, so you get wisdom. You're at the bottom of the class, stay afterward, do some hard labor, and I'll give you a little bit. No. Gives to all generously and without reproach. He gives. But you notice that James does not say, if any man lacks knowledge, let him ask of God. There's a big difference between knowledge and wisdom. Knowledge is the accumulation of facts. It's data. It's what you learn. Wisdom is knowing how to use what you learn correctly. Who have a lot of knowledge but cannot make decisions in life. Why? Because they lack wisdom. It's interesting that James tells us to ask God for wisdom. And by the way, why not deliverance? Why not strength? Why not grace? How little do we pray along the lines of James when there's trouble? We ask for God to deliver people, deliver us. God has actually introduced that into our lives to develop us. We are praying counter to the movement of God's Spirit in our lives. Now, James is going to move to a warning. Let me take you there quickly. Look at verse 6. But he must ask in faith without any doubting, for the one who doubts is like the surf of the sea, driven and tossed by the wind. For that man ought not to expect that he will receive anything from the Lord, being a double-minded man. The average Christian, again, you read that and you think, well, again, this is ruling me out. This is an unfortunate interpretation of this text. James is actually describing a wicked man who's like the troubled sea. The word double-minded can literally be translated two-souled. Somebody who has two souls. There is a division in their heart. We would use it. They have two hearts. They have two affections. They're trying to go in two directions at the same time. That's what he's talking about. He hasn't made up his mind. One day he inclines toward God, the other day he inclines toward the world. James says, in effect, this person says he wants the wisdom of God, but he's keeping all of his options open. Ladies and gentlemen, God does not give wisdom to someone until their only option is God. Now he gives us some perspective. Now there are some Bible scholars who believe the book of James is actually a sermon he delivered. And somebody transcribed it while he delivered it. I'm not convinced, but one indication of that is that James will be rattling along upon a certain theme, and then he'll just drop in from nowhere an illustration, like preachers are in need of doing more often. Notice his illustration in verse 9. But the brother of humble circumstances is to glory in his high position, and the rich man is to glory in his humiliation, because like flowering grass he will pass away. For the sun rises with a scorching wind and withers the grass, and its flower, literally its petals, fall off, and the beauty of its appearance is destroyed. So too the rich man in the midst of his pursuits will fade away. The point of this illustration is to give us a little perspective. These are both believers. You have a poor believer and you have a rich believer, but they're going to recognize that suffering levels the ground. And both of them need to recognize their status and their sufficiency in Christ. The poor man needs to consider his high position as a prince of God, even though everything in his life says the opposite. He needs to glory in his exaltation in Christ. The rich man needs to remember that his trust is not what he sees around him. His wealth, it can be like a flower with a hot, dry, scorching wind knocking the petals right off it. Both need to recognize their sufficiency is in their master and Lord whom they serve. And then James moves to the promise. Here's the truly happy man, verse 12. Blessed is the man who perseveres under trial. For once he's been approved, that is tested, he will receive the crown of life which the Lord has promised to those who love him. Verse 12, by the way, is the concluding statement of James' discussion on trials. It's not the beginning statement of more things. He's going to change the context to temptation as we explore the nature of sin. This verse is a verdict. You are blessed. You are fulfilled. Later, James writes in this verse, you're going to experience the culmination of that fulfillment and that satisfaction when you receive the crown of life. Now, by the way, James is not implying that you earn eternal life by enduring suffering. What he is saying is that the believer earns crowns from persevering. You don't choose your crosses. You choose your responses. And James says one day you'll be rewarded every time you chose to respond with trust, humility, and a request for wisdom, and the sum totaling of it up as joy, because you understood God had a product in mind, your spiritual maturity. John Phillips recorded in his commentary a story that he heard Howard Hendricks deliver at Moody Bible Institute's annual Founders Week conference. And he recorded that story in his commentary exploring James. Let me just kind of read through it for the sake of time as we wrap up our study. He said, Howard Hendricks told how he once had the opportunity to play the town's champion checkers player. Hendricks was a young fellow at the time, and he was so confident, he believed he could take on the old veteran. He was offered the first move, which he gladly took, and he decided to set the pace. After a few moves, his opponent put a piece in the line of fire, which Hendricks could jump, and the man said, well, I guess you'll have to jump me. And Hendricks did so, scooping the piece triumphantly off the board. He thought then he had the game in the bag when his opponent did it again, and then again, putting another piece in jeopardy, saying, well, you're going to have to jump me again. Hendricks happily took the piece, and then it happened. The old man picked up one of his checkers and jump, jump, jump, jump. And the old man's checker landed at that final jump in king territory, and he announced, crown me. It's a wonderful thing to say. After that, young Hendricks didn't have a chance as piece after piece was pounced on until he had lost them all. Then Hendricks made the point. No good checker player minds losing an occasional piece, and he can with joy, so long as he understands he's heading for a crown. You cannot choose your crosses, but you can choose your responses. What better way to encourage us all at the end of this discussion than to have here James effectively saying to us, one day your crosses will be exchanged for a crown. So play on. Crowning day may soon be here.
0: You've been listening to Wisdom for the Heart with Stephen Davey. Trouble is not something you choose, but your response is something you choose. And God uses that response to grow your faith, deepen your trust, and mature your life over time. What you face today is not meaningless. God is at work, even in the middle of difficulty. He's shaping your endurance and strengthening your walk with Him. That's the vision behind this ministry. We want to help you know what the Bible says, understand what it means, and apply it to your life every day, especially in moments when life feels uncertain or overwhelming. And what you heard today is not only reaching you, it's reaching people around the world. Our ministry is called Wisdom International because we truly are international and global in our reach. These Bible lessons are being translated and shared in multiple languages, reaching listeners across many countries, in churches, in homes, in remote villages, and in places where access to biblical teaching is limited or even restricted. We like to remind people that Wisdom International reaches into places where missionaries cannot. In many of those places, this teaching becomes a steady and trusted source of truth, helping people grow in their understanding of God's Word and in their relationship with Jesus Christ. 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

Have you ever experienced trouble? That's a pretty silly question, isn't it? Because of course you have. We all have. And we all know that the Bible says that trials, even the most painful ones, are a gift from God. But that's not an easy truth to believe.

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3: You and I and everyone enters this world as condemned criminals, sinners before a holy God. Yet if you're a Christian, your penalty has been paid, and right now you have amazing spiritual blessing at your disposal. But do you really know all that's in your spiritual bank account? What is this spiritual treasure, and how do you tap into it? Today on Grace to You, John MacArthur is going to help you recognize, appreciate, and use the infinite wealth that's yours if you're a believer in Christ. His series from Ephesians chapter 1 is called Richer Than You Think. Here's John with today's lesson.
1: Let's look together at Ephesians chapter 1. Ephesians chapter 1. We have begun what will prove to be greatly beneficial study of a marvelous word from God, the letter to the Ephesians. And we're looking at verses 6 to 10, discussing the theme of redemption as Paul speaks of it in this section. Now let's look at this as it unfolds in our text. We see five aspects of redemption as Paul speaks. First of all, the Redeemer. Let's look together at verse 6. Grace would be the antecedent. Grace through which He hath made us accepted in the Beloved One, in whom we have redemption. Who then is our Redeemer? In whom do we have redemption? The Beloved One. That's what he says. We have been accepted in the Beloved One. You see, because we are in Christ, because by faith we are made one with Jesus, because we are His body, because we are Christ in the world, we therefore are acceptable to God in Him. And it is in Him that we have redemption. There's only one Redeemer, beloved, and that's the Beloved One. Second, not only do we see the Redeemer, but the redeemed. Who are the redeemed? Who are? Well, it's very, very clear. It's the us and the we. The us of verse 6 and the we of verse 7. Us accepted, we have redemption. You say, yeah, that's good, that's a pronoun, but what's the antecedent? Who's the us and who's the we? Oh, I want you to meet the redeemed. Boy, they are really something. Let me introduce them to you. Are you ready? Turn with me to chapter 2, verse 1. Here's the us and the we. And you. Oh, by the way, it's the us and the we and the you. And you, who were dead in trespasses and sins. That's the first thing about the us and the we and the you. We're rotten sinners. Just want to get that clear at the beginning. And here's some more about us, verse 2. In which in time past you walked according to the course of this world, according to the prince of the power of the air, the spirit that works in the children of disobedience. That's Satan. So far the us, the we, and the you are dead in trespasses and sin, walking according to the course of the world, according to the prince of the power of the air, who's Satan, the one who works in the children of disobedience. Beyond that, they happen to be guided by the lust of the flesh, the desires of the mind and the flesh, and are by nature the children of wrath. That's the us and the we and the you. The redeemed are the we, the us, and the you, the sinners. Incredible. Unbelievable. You mean God should have looked around the world and picked out some really good people? Well, it would have had a problem. There weren't any. Because the Bible says all have what? Sinned and come short of God's glory. So he redeems sinners. We are the chosen of God. We who've responded by faith to that elective purpose of God in the time before the world began, we are the ones accepted in the Father's love. We are the ones who, because we are in Christ, are said to be the sons of God in whom he is well pleased. So we see the Redeemer and the redeemed. And thirdly, the redemptive price. That's in verse 7, the redemptive price. It says, in whom we have redemption through what? His blood. That was the price. How did it happen? What was the price to buy us out of the slave market of sin? What was the price to take us back and set us free? How was that bondage broken? How was that price paid? Well, it's very clear the wages of sin is death. The price was death. Somebody had to die. And Jesus did. In whom we have redemption through his blood, Christ's blood, Jesus' blood. And let me say this to you again. This is simply a metonym for his death. Jesus couldn't just cut himself and bleed on somebody and redeem them. This is simply a way of saying that he poured out his life, you see. Speaking of a sacrificial, substitutionary, violent death for sin. It's just a way of saying it. The point is a life poured out. It implies substitution. The New Testament says, for example, he gave his blood. The New Testament also says he gave his soul. The New Testament says he gave his life, and the New Testament says he gave himself. It all means the very same thing. He died for us. He was a substitute on the cross for us. We should be there. We should have been there. We should die. We should pay the price. We should be able to do that on our own. That's what would be pure justice. But God's justice is mingled with his mercy. So God provided a substitute, and the substitute was Jesus. And his blood and his death actually, now get it, actually made redemption. The blood of bulls and goats through all the sacrificial system were simply symbolic and typical. His death was actual. It did it. For by one offering he perfected forever them that are sanctified. Oh, by his blood poured out, he paid the price. And he offers us the purchase price to buy us back from the slave market of sin and turn us loose and set us free. Well, I tell you, when I think about that, it's no wonder that Peter said what he said in 1 Peter 1:18, for as much as you know that you were not redeemed with corruptible things like silver and gold from your vain manner of life received by tradition from your fathers, but with the precious blood of Christ. No wonder he thought it was precious, huh? The blood of Jesus, indication of his sacrificial substitutionary death, frees us from the guilt of sin, the condemnation of sin, the power of sin, the penalty of sin, and someday even the presence of sin. So the Redeemer, the redeemed, and the redemptive price. Fourth, Paul talks about the redemptive results. What does it mean to be redeemed? What are the results? He presents two areas of results. First of all, in verse 7, the forgiveness of sins according to the riches of his grace, in whom we have redemption through his blood, which means the forgiveness of sins according to the riches of his grace. Forgiveness. Oh, man, that's a fabulous word, an absolutely thrilling word with so much meaning and so much richness that no way in one sermon could we ever, ever possibly talk about it. Jesus said when he was teaching the people to keep his supper, he said, this is the blood of the New Testament, which is shed for many for the forgiveness of sins. Matthew 26:28. That's part of it. That's the redemptive result, forgiveness. I don't know about you, but it's nice to be forgiven, isn't it? Oh, what an inheritance. Forgiveness. Israel in the Old Testament understood this. You know, when they had the Day of Atonement, Yom Kippur, the Day of National Atonement for Sin, there were two goats that were used by the high priest. The blood of one goat was sprinkled on the altar. The other goat, the priest went up to that goat, put his hands on that goat's head, and as it were, he laid all the people's sins on the head of that goat. He confessed the people's sins on the head of that goat, and that goat was then taken out and sent into the wilderness where it could never find its way back again. It symbolized the taking of sin and sending it away where it would never, ever be seen again. Beloved, that is exactly the word used here for forgiveness. It is the Greek word aphiemi, which means to send away, never to return. Our sins, then, have been sent away, never to return. Is that incredible? Now listen to me. Remember where we are in chapter 1. All of this was happening in the mind of God before the world began. Your sins and mine were already, in God's mind, totally forgiven before the world was ever created. What a thought. And some Christians go around so depressed because they think God's going to just, you know, really hold everything against them. No, the goat was sent away, so were your sins. Let me show you something. In Psalm 103, I like to talk about this subject close to home. You don't have to look it up. Just kind of listen. You can jot it down. Psalm 103, 12. Here's how far that goat went. Are you ready for this? As far as the east is from the west, so far hath he removed our transgressions from us. Anybody know how many miles that is? The east from the west? Infinity, isn't it? Has to be. Let me tell you another one. Isaiah 44:22. That's Psalm 103:12. Isaiah 44:22. This is good. It says this: I have blotted out like a thick cloud thy transgressions, and like a cloud thy sins, for I have redeemed thee. You see? And redemption is forgiveness. Blotted out, forgotten, removed, sent away. And then I especially love Micah 7:18. Who is a God like unto thee, who pardons iniquity, passes by the transgression of the remnant of his heritage, retains not his anger forever, delights in mercy? Now verse 19, he will turn again, he will have compassion on us, he will subdue our iniquities, thou wilt cast all their sins into the depths of what? The sea. They are in the depths of the sea, as far as infinity in opposite directions. They are gone. They are aphiemi. They are sent away, never to come back again. All of this in the mind of God before the world began was already done. When Jesus comes into our lives, he says to us what he said to that terrible, scarred woman who was caught in the act of adultery. Woman, neither do I condemn thee. Go and sin no more. And Paul says, there is therefore now in Christ no, what? Condemnation. Forgiven, sent away, dismissed. You say, but I don't deserve it. That isn't the point. Of course you don't deserve it. Neither do I. It's through his blood. And by the way, forgiveness is complete. My little children, he's forgiven you all your trespasses for his name's sake. 1 John 2:12. Ephesians 4:32, be tenderhearted, forgiving one another, even as God for Christ's sake hath forgiven you. Colossians 2:13, he's forgiven you all your trespasses. People think, well, you know, it only when I was saved, they were all forgiven. But since then, man, I got to struggle to keep the slate clean. No, they were all forgiven before you were ever born. When Jesus died on the cross, they were all there. When God had it in his mind before the world began, it was all there. It was all taken care of. It was all finished. And it's just what Jesus said to Peter. If you've once had a bath, all you need each day is to just kind of wash your feet off a little bit when they get dusty. And as you walk through the world and day to day you sin, the Holy Spirit does a little dusting work just to keep you clean. And that's what 1 John 1:9, he's faithful and just to keep on cleansing us. See, it's constant, constant, constant. You say, that means God accepts me. That's right. God accepts you. He accepts you in the Beloved One, not on the basis of your good looks or your mind or your works, but on the basis of his plan from before the foundation of the world. There are no second-class Christians. We're all in Christ, as Christ, beloved sons, totally forgiven. And if you can't forgive yourself, you got a God complex. You're saying, well, the reason I can't forgive him, I know God forgives me, but I know some things he doesn't know. You can't say that. Or else you could say, well, I'm actually a higher standard. You got a real problem. You think you're God. Why should you remember what he forgot before the foundation of the world? You know that? Whew, that's exciting. And that's why you're accepted. And if he accepts you, accept yourself. You know, you imagine somebody come up to me and say, I'm a personal friend of the president. Well, you are. Well, it's very nice. I'm a personal friend of the vice president, secretary of state, governor, mayor, and list about 50 famous people. I would say to him, that's wonderful. However, I am a personal friend of the Almighty God of the universe. Furthermore, he thinks I am fantastic. Do you realize that right now he is up there preparing a place for me so that when I leave here, I'll be dwelling with him forever? Additionally, he has granted to me all good things, as much as I need, for whenever I need, of all that he possesses. And not only that, we talk about it every day. You forget who you are? God sees everything in stark, naked reality and says, in spite of it all, I'm satisfied with you because I'm satisfied with my son and you're in him. See, and I forgive you everything from before the foundation of the world for as long as you live. Gotta talk about one other thing. The end of verse 7. You say, but how much forgiveness? I don't know if he's got enough to go around. Oh yeah. According to the riches of his grace. Now watch that phrase. According to. It's all grace. Just remember that. Grace is undeserved favor. It's all grace based on his love. But he always gives us according to his riches. How rich is he? He's rich, believe me. Unspeakable riches, right? There aren't any words, so there's no sense of trying to describe it. He has enough and more than enough. He has infinite grace. So he always gives us forgiveness according to. The Bible doesn't say out of, it says according to. And that's a relative rather than an absolute. Like, for example, if I go to a rich man, he's a millionaire, and I say, oh, I have a need for $25,000 for a wonderful project I'd like to do. Oh, it's so important to me. Would you mind supporting this project? My brother would be happy to, and he writes me out a check, $25. I say, $25. This is out of your riches. I go to another rich man. I say, rich man, I need $25,000 for this wonderful project for the Lord's work. He sits down and writes me a check, $30,000, says, there's an extra $5,000 in case you need some more. Oh, you gave me according to your riches. See the difference? When God gives, he doesn't give out of, he gives what? According to. Always in abundance. Forgiveness according to his riches. As rich as he is, that's how forgiving he is. All right, now the second one. The first result, forgiveness, the second one is wisdom and prudence, verse 8, in which he's abounded toward us in all wisdom and prudence. Again, whenever God does something, he abounds. He doesn't just hand stuff out in little tiny increments. He dumps it on you. He abounds super abundantly in two things, wisdom and prudence. Now, this is the positive side, the negative side, forgiveness, the positive side, wisdom and prudence. He forgave us, and now he gives us his plan. Let me distinguish these words. He made to overflow. The verb means to overflow, to superabound. The first word, wisdom, is Sophia. It has to do with wisdom in eternal things like life and death and God and man and sin and eternity and time, and it's theological. But the second word is prudence, and it's phronesis in the Greek, and it simply means insight into earthly things, day-to-day living. Now, as a Christian, we not only have forgiveness, that takes care of the negative, but positively, God gives us the equipment to understand him and to walk through the world on a day-to-day basis. Isn't that super? Wisdom and insight. So that we're not just pie in the sky spinning off great theological truths. We know how to put it into work. So by wonderful grace, he forgives our sin, and then he dumps into our minds and pours through our hands and feet and mouths principles for spiritual living in the midst of a world like ours. Spiritual discernment. We are the wisest. God has taken us into his confidence. Listen, God thinks so highly of you, beloved, as a Christian, that he has given you the secrets of the universe. And by the way, if there's anything you don't know, you can get it real quick, because James 1 says, if any man lack wisdom, let him what? Ask of God, who gives to all men liberally and holds nothing back. I'm telling you, people, not only has he taken care of the sin problem, but he's opened up to us the concept of his truth and how to live it in the world. That's the results of redemption. I mean, that's real freedom. Lastly, the redemptive reason. Why did he do it all? What's the intention of it? What's the purpose? Verse 9, having made known unto us the mystery of his will. That's right. He told us this mystery of the church and the body and all these fantastic things according to his good pleasure, which he purposed in himself. He did it on his own with his own desires in mind for himself. But why did he do this? Why this incredible revelation? Why this amazing reality of salvation and redemption? In order that in the dispensation of the fullness of times, and beloved, that means the millennial kingdom and right on out into eternity. When time is filled up, when the end comes, when the kingdom arrives and eternity comes, the new heaven and the new earth ultimately, of course, are seen there. He will gather together in one all things in Christ, which are in heaven and which are on earth, even in him. Listen, God is redeeming in order that he might gather everything to himself. That will be the day when Paul said to the Philippians, every knee shall bow and every tongue shall confess that Jesus is Lord, to the glory of God the Father, whether they be on earth, in heaven, or under the earth. Christ will gather the universe into unity. Right now, the universe is splintered, it is scattered, it is splattered, it is divided. Satan rules, demons rule, and God will call all things into one in Christ, and there will be incredible and eternal unity in him, all things redeemed. Why is he redeeming us? To make us a part of the final goal of history, to bring all things to himself. And the rebels purged out, dismissed from his presence. That's the purpose. Macbeth said, history is a tale told by an idiot full of sound and fury, signifying nothing. Wrong. That's wrong. God has an absolutely clear, wonderful purpose. The completion of history. Everything comes together. You begin to see it in his millennial kingdom, ultimately in the new heavens and the new earth, all things one in Christ. Are you redeemed? If you are, I hope you're thankful. All that God could possibly give, he's given to you. He planned it in the past. He worked it out in the present in order that you might experience the fullness of it in the future. And it's all yours through faith in Jesus Christ.
3: You're listening to Grace to You, the Bible teaching ministry of John MacArthur. John's current series is titled, Richer Than You Think. Now, today John talked about divine election. It's a subject that many Christians find challenging to understand and accept. In fact, some people may conclude that it's better just to avoid the topic altogether, since it can lead to confusion and maybe even disagreement and debate. Well, some years ago, we asked John why we should deal with the doctrine of election at all, and here's what he said.
4: Yeah, why deal with the doctrine of election at all? The safe route would be to avoid it until people hear it from some other source, hear it maligned, or discover it themselves in the Word of God and need an explanation. But let me take the opposite view. I believe that anyone should understand the doctrine of election at the very beginning of their grasp of salvation. And I base that on Jesus' conversation with Nicodemus. Nicodemus wanted to know how to have eternal life, how to enter into the kingdom. And what's the first thing Jesus said to him? He said, you must be born from above. In other words, something has to happen to you that comes from heaven. Something has to happen to you that you have no part in. You didn't have any part in your physical birth, and you don't have any part in your spiritual birth. So here is Jesus evangelizing this non-believer, this religious Pharisee, and the first thing he tells him is that he is seeking something that only God in his sovereign power can provide. I don't think we need to hide this doctrine. I think it needs to be right up front. I've dealt with literally dying sinners who have said, what do I do? I don't want to perish. I don't want to go to hell. And I've said to them, salvation is a gift from God. It comes from heaven. You need to be born from above. All you can do is ask. All you can do is ask. And God promises that if you ask, he will hear that prayer and answer.
3: 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And friends, subjects like election are complex, to say the least. You won't have all your questions answered in just one sermon. 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Now for the entire Grace to You staff, I'm Phil Johnson. Thanks for being here today. And join us tomorrow when John looks at why, if you're a Christian, you never have to fear losing your salvation. Amazing truth from the book of Ephesians. Don't miss the next half hour of Unleashing God's Truth One Verse at a Time on Grace to You.
5: I'm Steve O'Dell with Mission Network News. Recent terrorist attacks in Colombia killed at least 20 people, allegedly committed by a drug trafficking group. The attacks brought back dark memories of Colombia's past. Estela Ferruccio is the executive director for RTM Colombia. That's a branch of TWR in Latin America. She says, through a translator,
6: the recent attacks, they are feeling that they went back. It's like a 20 years going back.
5: Today, Colombia's illegal armed groups have increasing access to technology. In the midst of these security concerns, RTM Colombia broadcasts Bible-based content, a mental health program, and much more.

0: 2009, at least 190,000 Nigerians were killed, and about 70% of that would be Christians. And so there seems to be a very clear targeting of the Christian community in northern Nigeria.
1: The report also lays out how Nigeria has been hiding the genocide of Christians through misinformation. 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
0: We need to be raising voice and asking our governments to hold the Nigerian government accountable to these things that are happening in their country. 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
1: Back to Genesis with Dr. John Morris, scientist and creation researcher with the Institute for Creation Research. Dr. Morris, when we're looking at the evolutionary scale, what animals would be considered primitive?
2: Chris, mammals are thought to be more advanced on the evolutionary scale, although all animals are amazingly well designed. Insects are thought to be rather primitive, but research has shown that even butterflies, as they migrate across the ocean, have some sort of built-in magnetic sense which keeps them on course. They can correct their course even if blown off course by wind. Chris, even insects were created by an amazingly intelligent creator. There's nothing primitive about any form of life. Even single-cell life is complex. If it's living, it's complex. And it's been that way ever since, back in Genesis.
1: If you'd like to go back to Genesis, you can find us on the web at www.icr.org. For the Institute for Creation Research, I'm Chris O'Brien. Thanks for tuning in.
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3: Do the mistakes of your past still haunt you in the present? 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From God, I Need Some Answers, here's David to introduce his message, How Can I Be Truly Forgiven?
4: Well, from Psalm 32 and Psalm 51, we enter into the episode of David and his sin, and how he sought forgiveness, and what happened before and after that took place. During these days, we've been focusing on the Psalms, and we have taught many of them during these past days here on the radio. But I'd like to suggest to you that in a world that can often feel barren and uncertain and lonely, you need to go back to the Psalms and find the roadmap to step into biblical and true flourishing. So we've written this book called Five Psalms for a Flourishing Life, and it features Psalm 1, Psalm 23, Psalm 46, Psalm 91, and Psalm 103. And it is timeless truth found within these Psalms that can lead you into a life that is connected to God, the one who can transform your wilderness experience and give you peace. I'd love to give you this 236-page hardback book. I'll send it to you when you reciprocate and help us with the cost of Turning Point. Here's how this works. During the month, we select a very special resource, and when you send a gift of any size and ask for it, we send this resource to you to encourage you to say thank you in a tangible way and to add value to your Christian experience. This is one of the coolest things we've ever done. This beautiful book is

0: full of truth and help, and it's beautifully designed. You will love having this book in your home, on your coffee table, where others can see it, and it will cause many questions and open up many discussions. I hope you'll give us the chance of sending you this book when you send your gift today. Well, here's part one of How Can I Be Truly Forgiven?
1: Her name was Catherine Ann Powers, a 1960s student who was described as armed and very dangerous. Catherine had driven the car in a deadly 1970 bank robbery in Boston, and one of her accomplices had killed a policeman, a hero cop, the father of nine children. And for 23 years, Catherine Powers hid her past, changing her name, changing cities whenever she felt threatened, deliberately never driving faster than the speed limit, losing contact with her parents and six brothers and sisters. And at 44, after 23 years of running, she was consumed by guilt and desperately tired. And after months of therapy, she had come to understand that she suffered from chronic depression. In a prepared statement, she explained that she was ready to face whatever consequences the legal system would impose on her. She took her first steps toward reconciling her past and her present when she met therapist Linda Carroll in May of 1992. She wept at a class that Carroll gave on depression at a local hospital. In subsequent private sessions, Power described her symptoms, listen carefully, waves and waves of almost unbearable sadness, each one stronger than the one before. Carroll, who spoke to the Corvallis Gazette Times as Power would try to fight back with intense work and exercise and even prayer, but nothing seemed to help. And after many sessions, Carroll says Power realized that her emotional difficulties would never end until she came clean and gave herself up as a fugitive. For 23 years, she fooled the FBI and every law officer in America. She moved from place to place and never got caught. But she couldn't escape the sense of guilt and shame that filled her own heart. And so one day, knowing she would have to spend the next 10 years in prison, she came forward and said, "I did it. I'm the one." And now she confesses to the fact that she is learning to live with openness and truth and no longer experiencing life with a distorted lens. She agrees that even prison is better than the prison she's been living in. We don't know very much about it, and we don't talk about it nearly as much as we should, but guilt is a pretty powerful force. And today I want to tell you about a man who lived in the Old Testament times who experienced a very similar situation. It didn't take him 23 years to come clean, but for one long year he tried to cover up what he had done, and it ate his lunch. In fact, in the scripture there are two passages that tell the story of David, Psalm 32 and Psalm 51. David was very much like Power in this regard. He had a much different life before the crisis which plunged him into difficulty. In fact, as you know, David had walked with God for many years. It was widely known that he was the sweet singer of Israel. He had gained a reputation as an incredible prophet, a man who understood the deep things of God. He had been the longtime spiritual leader of his people. And then suddenly, in his midlife, he was plunged into a terrible double sin that almost rendered him useless to himself and to God. You remember the account. He was on his palace roof one day when he should have been off to war with his troops. And as he was walking on the palace roof, he looked out into the courtyard next to him and he saw a beautiful woman bathing herself. His passion was aroused and he sent over messengers and ordered her to be brought to the palace. He committed adultery with her and realized now that he was in big trouble. Her husband, was a soldier in David's army. He was away fighting for the king. When David found out that through this one-night stand with Bathsheba, she had become pregnant, he panicked and tried to begin to cover up his sin. He ordered, first of all, Uriah, Bathsheba's husband, home from battle. His plan, his ingenious plan was, if I can get Uriah to go and spend a night with Bathsheba, no one will ever know that this is my child. They will think it's Uriah's child. So when Uriah came home from the battle, David said, why don't you go down and spend a night with your wife? He sent home a bottle of wine and some nice food, and he said, just spend a wonderful night at home. Well, Uriah was more honorable than David. And Uriah said, it isn't good that I should do that. My fellow soldiers are out fighting the king's battle. It isn't right that I should be home enjoying a night with my wife. And so Uriah slept on the steps of the palace, and when David awoke the next day, he realized that plan one to cover his sin had failed. Uriah went back to battle, and David's mind continued to turn. If I don't deal with this problem, he thought, it will soon be news throughout the kingdom, and I will be discredited. So he trusted his faithful general, Joab, and he told Joab to send Uriah to the hottest point of the battle so that he would surely be killed. In fact, he said, Joab, what you do is this. You put him at the point of the triangle, you thrust out into battle, and when the battle waxes hot, tell the rest of the soldiers to retreat and leave him there all alone. This time the plan worked. Uriah was killed, and David thought he was home free. When you read Psalm 32 and Psalm 51, a year has passed since this event. And of course, David, being the most powerful man in the world at that time, probably thought if anybody could handle a cover-up, he could. The mourning for Uriah passed, and everybody gave lip service to the tragic death of this valiant soldier. As soon as the mourning period was over, Bathsheba moved into the palace with David and became his wife. The child of David's passion was born, and as we read Psalm 32 and Psalm 51, is now about 3 months old. It is quite probable that the 12 months during which this whole thing had been covered up passed with little discussion of David's crimes. But there were a few people who knew. David knew, Bathsheba knew, and Joab, his general, knew. Oh yes, there's one other person who knew. 2 Samuel 11:27 says, the thing that David had done displeased the Lord. So the Lord knew. And what we see happening as we read these Psalms is a very good case study of what you do with guilt and what you do with sin and how you deal with it in your life. First of all, you have to understand that just like Catherine Power, David was going through intense emotional upheaval in his life. There was real conviction in his heart. The history book does not tell us his heart condition during the 12 months that passed, but David himself tells us. For in Psalm 32, he reminds us of what he was experiencing. He speaks of the anguish of his soul. He speaks of his silence. He speaks how troubled he was in verse 3. He talks about how he was caught up in intensity in his own inward spirit. In verses 3 and 4 of Psalm 32, he talks about his suffering. He says his bones waxed old through his roaring all the day long. Physiologically, the guilt had begun to move out into David's being and plague him. Even as Catherine Powers said, waves and waves of depression came one right after the other, and I could hardly stand them. For a year, he tried to live with his bad conscience. But as the story records, something happened during David's period of sickness and sorrow and anguish over what he had done. And that is that the Lord sent somebody to help him. Now, David didn't know at the time this happened that this was help, but indeed it was. For he moved from his period of conviction to a time of confrontation. And the record is in 2 Samuel 12. Let me read it to you. In 2 Samuel 12, we read, beginning at verse 1, and the Lord sent Nathan to David. Who is Nathan? He's the preacher. He's the prophet. And he came to David and he said to him, he's going to tell him a story now. You're the preacher and God says to you, go confront the most powerful man in the world. how are you going to do this? Well, I kind of get into Nathan a little bit. He says, I'm not going to do this directly. I think I'll tell him a story. So Nathan comes up with a story. It's the right brain, left brain thing, you know. He wants David to really hear this. And this is the story, and watch this. There were two men in one city, one rich and the other poor. And the rich man had exceedingly many flocks and herds, and the poor man had nothing except one little ewe lamb which he had bought and nourished, and it grew up together with him and with his children. It ate of his own food and drank from its own cup and lay in his bosom, and it was like a daughter to him. And a traveler came to the rich man, who refused to take from his own flock and from his own herd to prepare one for the wayfaring man who had come to him, but he took the poor man's lamb and prepared it for the man who had come to him. Do you get the story? Do you need to know who the people are? Who is the little lamb? That's Bathsheba. Who is the poor man? That's Uriah. Who is the man with all that you could offer and have that wouldn't spare his own? That's David. And when David heard the parable, he hadn't put two and two together. And the scripture says that David's anger was greatly aroused against this preacher. And he said to Nathan, as the Lord lives, the man who has done this thing shall surely die. And he shall restore fourfold for the lamb because he did this thing and because he had no pity. When David heard this, he was hot. He said, I've never heard anything that made me so angry. Whoever did this, he will die and he will give back four times what he took. Now picture this. If I'm the preacher, I realize this is where I have to pull the trigger. And I'm nervous. Nathan's going to make the application, and the scripture says, and I picture it, he took his long, bony, prophetic finger and stuck it in David's nose, and he said, read the text, you are the man. You're the one I'm talking about. Wow. You talk about a confrontation. And let me just stop for a moment and say, I know that some of you come to church and you would prefer that we never say anything about sin, and you would like it if we never talk about anything that's negative or anything that might upset you a little bit. But let me just remind you, God sent the prophet to David. David didn't ask for him. God sent him to David because the prophet was to have a very important ministry in David's life. He was to help David face up to what he had done. And I don't know this for sure, but if I have to give you my guess as to what David's feeling at this moment when Nathan says, thou art the man, along with the overwhelming anguish of knowing now that he has been found out, I have to believe that David also feels a sense of incredible relief. Finally, it's out. I've talked to numerous people who've been through experiences similar to this, in terms of morality, and they've covered up over a long period of time when finally the story is told. That's what they've said to me. I was overwhelmed that it was known, but I'll tell you the truth, I was glad it was out. I didn't have to live that way anymore. The confrontation. Could I just say to you men and women that usually there's no change without a confrontation? Somewhere along the way, there's going to be somebody that will come and help us to face up to what's wrong in our life. And we will either hear it or we will close our ears to it. If David had pushed Nathan away, David had the power to take Nathan's life if he chose. He could have made him another casualty. But David heard the voice of God, and it was the first step back. And I want you to note that, because the next thing that happened after the confrontation was a confession. And the confession is written for us in David's journal. In fact, if you turn to the Psalms in your Bible and you see the superscription over Psalm 51, you will know that I am telling you the truth when I say this is what David said when he prayed to God at this moment. For the superscription over Psalm 51 in my Bible says this, to the chief musician, a psalm of David when Nathan the prophet went to him after he had gone in to Bathsheba. Interestingly enough, Charles Haddon Spurgeon says that during that whole year, David probably never wrote anything. He couldn't write anything because he was out of fellowship with God. He didn't have any song in his heart. His joy was gone. But immediately after the confrontation, David once again took up his pen and started to make some notations in his journal. And he pens for us in Psalm 51 his own words as he comes back to God. How do you pray? How do you pray when you've been found out? How do you pray when your sin is so overwhelming that, like Catherine Powers, you just can't stand it anymore and you've got to get it out in the open? Well, let me tell you two things about David's confession. First of all, it was genuine. It was genuine. You say, well, Pastor Jeremiah, isn't all confession genuine? Not really. I read about a guy who wrote to the Bureau of Internal Revenue, and the letter said, I haven't been able to sleep because last year when I filed my income tax report, I deliberately misrepresented my income. I'm enclosing a check for $150, and if I still can't sleep, I'll send you the rest. Now, that's the way a lot of people confess. Do you know folks like that? Confession for a lot of folks is just telling people what you discover they already know. In fact, in our schools, and I can say this from the high school, junior high, all the way through the college, one of the things we learn when we deal with the problems young people face is that a lot of times kids will come clean when they know you already know what they did. But they won't tell you any more than they think you know. So sometimes you think you got this whole deal wrapped up, and after it's all over, you found out they didn't come clean at all. There's a whole bunch of more stuff you should have known. Confession can be dishonest and ungenuine. Did you know that? But I want to tell you something. When David confessed, his confession was genuine. You say, how do you know that? Look into the Bible with me and notice what he said about what he did. Verse 1, he calls it transgression, which is rebellion. Verse 2, he calls it iniquity, which is perversion, distortion, acting unjustly, dealing crookedly. Verse 2, he calls it sin, which means to miss the mark. In verse 4, he calls it evil, which is a vile thing which deserves condemnation. The Hebrew words are much more graphic than our words. What David said was, God, I want to tell you that I know what I did, and what I did was really bad. There was no candy coating of his transgression. If you go back in Psalm 32 and verse 5, you see what David said about this prayer after he had written it. He says, I acknowledged my sin to you, and my iniquity I have not hidden. I said, I will confess my transgression to the Lord, and you forgave the iniquity of my sin. In Psalm 51:17, we are told that the Lord honors a broken and a contrite heart. His confession was genuine. He recognized that what he did was wrong. One of the things that keeps many of us from ever knowing renewed joy and in fellowship with God, knowing what it means to have the burden lifted, is we're always trying to make our sin look better. We're always trying to put it in better terms. We're always trying to couch it in ways so that we don't feel so badly about it. The only way you can ever get any relief from sin is to confess. And you know what the word means? Amalageo in the Greek language means to say the same thing. It's to look at your sin and to say the same thing about it that God would say, to acknowledge you're wrong. You say, well, Pastor Jeremiah, that's so painful and that's so hard, but it's the only way back. It's where you start, through genuine confession. Notice, secondly, it was not only genuine, it was God-centered. David said, against thee, God, and thee only have I sinned. Now, it's not that he does not understand that others have been affected. David hasn't suddenly lost his knowledge of what happened. He knows Bathsheba has been hurt in this, her purity taken away. He knows that Uriah is in the ground, dead because of what happened. He realizes that Joab has been complicated in his own integrity because of what he has done. He knows what's happened to him, but David said, Lord, it's against you and you only that I have sinned. David now sees that ultimately his sin is an insult and an injury to God. It is God's love that has been wounded. It is the God of grace against whom he has sinned. And when a person takes that attitude, that God's forgiveness is reckoned by his grace and his mercy, and that sin is a sin against God, first of all, he has taken a major step on his way back. Unfortunately, our concept of the holiness of God has been so eroded through our easy believism in this day that people almost feel like that's the secondary problem. In fact, let me ask you this question. You do something big time and it involves other people, and I give you the option today. Either confess it to the person you did it to or confess it to God. Which would you take? Easy. Confess it to God. I mean, you can do that in a quiet little prayer and nobody knows, but if you understood who God was, you wouldn't feel that way. You say, what are you talking about? What I'm talking about is we are all into worship, and thank God that we are. I love to worship. But sometimes, if we're not careful, we can get so caught up in the mechanics of worship that we forget who it is that we're worshiping, who God is, his attributes, his love, his faithfulness, his goodness, his holiness, his righteousness. The worship is secondary to the object of our worship, and David understood that. So when he confessed, he said, Lord, I know that this is basically an offense against you. Well, when he confessed, something great happened. And let me hold out this hope for all of us today. Nothing we have ever done. David, he did the biggies. Adultery, murder, cover up. And yet, I want to tell you something. David took the route back. His conviction promoted a confrontation, which brought out of him a confession. And now we're going to see the cleansing that takes place in his life. The same intensity of words that David uses to talk about his sin, he now uses to describe the forgiveness. And I want you to notice these as you look at Psalm 51. He says, first of all, that he wants his sin to be blotted out. Then he said, God, I want you to wash away my sin. He sees his sin as a stain upon his soul. He says, God, take your precious blood and just wash all this sin away. And then he says, Lord, I want you to cleanse me, verse 2. And the technical term that he uses in verse 2 is the term for the cleansing of a leper. And it's the term that was used to declare that a leper had been cleansed. He said, God, take away the leprosy of my soul. And then notice down in verse 7, he prays that he would be purged with hyssop. And when he says that, he uses this term. He says, purge me with hyssop, and I shall be unsinned. He said, God, unsin me.
0: What a great thought. To be unsinned, to be forgiven means to be unsinned. We'll have more on this incredible subject tomorrow here on Turning Point. I hope you'll join us then as we continue our discussion of how to be truly forgiven. During the month of May, our special resource for the month is the book Five Psalms for a Flourishing Life. 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It's our way of saying thank you for your investment in this ministry, and I hope you'll give us the opportunity to send it to you. 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It'll be on its way to you before you know it. 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

Well, good Tuesday morning. You know, we're marching through May now. The April showers are bringing May flowers, but we didn't get April showers. So the grass is still brown, but we got a little bit of May rain this last weekend, and so it's greening up. You know, I'm okay not mowing, quite honestly. It's not my thing. Matter of fact, I'm not a big fan of grass. I don't see its purpose. I know that it keeps from erosion and so forth. There's a lot of natural plants to do that. The plant that I hate the most, though, is the Brazilian pepper tree. Those weren't around when I was a kid down here. They were a little bit, but not like they are today. They are certainly a nuisance. They are my plague. Cut them down, they sprout right back up again. And they make you itch when you cut them. Not a big fan of that. Get guys knocking on the door, they're willing to cut it down for you, but they are not doing it for free either. So there's things that plague us in this world, isn't it? We're looking to heaven where there's no disease, there's no trials, there's no thorns. We're looking to that day. Right now we live under the punishment of man. And God, when Adam fell, he said, you know, you're going to have to work hard to grow things. It's going to be thorns. There's going to be sweat in your brow. And, you know, that's kind of what the Brazilian pepper tree is to me. It's a thorn and it's a sweat on my brow trying to grow citrus trees in my backyard. Not to discourage you on this Tuesday, traditional Tuesday where we play hymns. Here we go, Steve D'Armony, In a Heart of Jesus and Chief of Sinners compilation.

I want to take this opportunity to invite you to the First Baptist Church of Boca Grande. If you've been listening to this program, you know it's the church that started this program, sponsors this program, and I'm currently pastoring the First Baptist Church of Boca Grande as an interim, and I've been attending the First Baptist for 5 years now. It's where my mother was, her funeral was held, and it's been the little church has been a big blessing to our family. There's no other way for me to say that. It's when I was hurting, the loss of my mother, Pastor Beatty ministered to me. When I transitioned from Pennsylvania down here to Florida to take over the radio station, Pastor Beatty ministered to me. And now I have the opportunity to minister to First Baptist Church. You come out Sundays, you'll hear hymns. I think you'll feel love. I believe you do. You know, I don't think that's just a put on. I believe that people truly love visitors. Preaching and teaching the Word of God, located on the corner of 4th Street and Gilcrest. Mother's Day coming up. So we're certainly going to honor mothers this coming Sunday. When you visit, let them know that you heard about the ministry on Praises in Paradise.

Jesus is the King of Heaven. That was the Gaither trio. He is the King of Heaven. God is the King of Heaven. The Holy Spirit, the three in one, the Trinity, rules heaven. Does he rule your life? Is he the King of your life? Is he in first place? Is there anything in front of him? I know you're saved. I know there's been a time Jesus came into your life. But is he in first place? If he's not, get out whatever is. Get out whatever is, and he is faithful. This has been Pastor Ken Lindo reminding you to keep a whistle on your lips and a song in your heart as you serve Jesus today.

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2: Everyone loves a hero, but most heroes don't feel like one when the moment arrives. Today on Insight for Living, Chuck Swindoll continues his study of Esther, and he'll bring us to a pivotal crossroads in her story. One person, one moment, one impossible choice. Chuck explores what it really means to stand alone when everything is at stake, and why God may have placed you exactly where you are for such a time as this. Chuck titled his message, Thinking and Saying What's Right, Regardless.
3: For Esther's people in Persia, life had turned bleak overnight because of a wicked plan born in the anti-Semitic mind of a man named Haman. Every Jew in the nation was suddenly living on borrowed time. Think of it. Before the year was out, their epitaphs would be chiseled in stone. What a frightening thought. The capital city of Susa was thrown into a state of confusion and panic. Can this really be true? Can there be anyone who could change the plan, or delay it, or completely abolish it? The Jews were absolutely devastated. Today we pick up the account in the book of Esther, chapter

0: chapter 4. I'll be reading this passage from the New American Standard Bible. Chapter 4, verse 1 begins, "When Mordecai learned all that had been done, he tore his clothes, put on sackcloth and ashes, and went out into the midst of the city and wailed loudly and bitterly. He went as far as the king's gate, for no one was to enter the king's gate clothed in sackcloth. In each and every province where the command and decree of the king came, there was great mourning among the Jews, with fasting, weeping, and wailing, and many lay on sackcloth and ashes. Then Esther's maidens and her eunuchs came and told her, and the queen writhed in great anguish. And she sent garments to clothe Mordecai, that he might remove his sackcloth from him, but he did not accept them. Then Esther summoned Hatak from the king's eunuchs, whom the king had appointed to attend her, and ordered him to go to Mordecai to learn what this was and why it was. So Hatak went out to Mordecai to the city square in front of the king's gate. Mordecai told him all that had happened to him and the exact amount of money that Haman had promised to pay to the king's treasuries for the destruction of the Jews. He also gave him a copy of the text of the edict which had been issued in Susa for their destruction, that he might show Esther and inform her, and to order her to go into the king to implore his favor and to plead with him for her people." Now, verse 13. "Then Mordecai told them to reply to Esther, 'Do not imagine that you in the king's palace can escape any more than all the Jews. For if you remain silent at this time, relief and deliverance will arise for the Jews from another place, and you and your father's house will perish. And who knows whether you have not attained royalty for such a time as this?' Then Esther told them to reply to Mordecai, 'Go, assemble all the Jews who are found in Susa, and fast for me. Do not eat or drink for 3 days, night or day. I and my maidens also will fast in the same way. And thus I will go in to the king, which is not according to the law. And if I perish, I perish.' So Mordecai went away and did just as Esther had commanded him."
1: 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Chuck titled today's message, "Thinking and Saying What's Right, Regardless."
2: In an overpopulated world, how easy it is to underestimate the significance of one. I mean, let's face it, there are so many people doing so many things that are so important and they are so gifted. Who needs me? What can I, as a single individual, contribute to the great, vast, overwhelming needs of our world? I like the way Edward Everett Hale put it. "I am only one, but still, I am one. I cannot do everything, but still, I can do something. And because I cannot do everything, I will not refuse to do the something that I can do." What a great statement in a world like ours. There is only one you. Only one person with your exact heritage, precise series of events in the pilgrimage and sufferings of life that have brought you to this hour. Only one with your personal convictions, your makeup, your skills, your appearance, your touch, your voice, your style, your mark. Only one. History and biblical truth are full of accounts of individuals who have made a difference. Think of the military battles that were won because of one person. Think of the artists and the contribution of their lives, whether Michelangelo or Da Vinci or Brahms or Beethoven. Think of the scientific geniuses, the technological experts that have made a contribution that have changed the course of history. Think of the preachers, the clergymen, the ministers, down through time, that stood alone in the gap and made a difference. You say, yeah, but wait a minute. Those are all incredible people. Those are sort of genius types. Granted, some are. Some were. When I read God's Word, I don't find a series of stories about great crusades and citywide revivals and mass meetings and God's attention upon an entire country or an entire community. I find one person here who made a difference and set the pace or cut a swath or stood in the gap and made the way. It's an account from Genesis to Revelation of how God's hand was on one man or one woman in an era, and as a result, history was made. Listen to some verses that declare this. For the eyes of the Lord move to and fro throughout the earth that he may strongly support those whose heart, singular, is completely his. 2 Chronicles 16:9. Now the Lord saw, and it was displeasing in his sight, that there was no justice. And he saw that there was no man, and was astonished that there was no one to intercede. Isaiah 59:15-16. Roam to and fro through the streets of Jerusalem, and look now and take note, and see in her open squares if you can find a man. If there is one who does justice, who seeks the truth, then I will pardon her. Jeremiah 5:1. And I searched for a man among them who should build up the wall and stand in the gap before me for the land, that I should not destroy it. But I found no one. Ezekiel 22:30. And one more. They forgot God, their Savior, who had done great things in Egypt, awesome things by the Red Sea. Therefore, he said that he would destroy them had not Moses, his chosen one, stood in the breach before him to turn away his wrath from destroying them. Only one missionary gets into an area and a tribe is reached. Only one statesman stands alone and a country is saved. Only one strong-willed and determined citizen says, I stand against this evil. And a community changes its direction. And a city follows suit. All of this is a perfect introduction for the fourth chapter of the book of Esther, which we are studying. Unusual book, because it never once mentions the name of God per se. He's woven through the tapestry of all the chapters, admittedly, but he has never once declared. He is working through the lives of individuals, but his name is never once mentioned specifically in all the book of Esther. Remember the background to where we are today? The Jews have been threatened with extermination. Wicked Haman has influenced the king, King Ahasuerus, the king of Persia. And he has said to the king, because of this plan I have set up, it is possible for me to pour this money into your treasuries and for us to rid the land of these people who will not bow down and worship you as the king. Agree with me and we will set a date. Sure enough, Ahasuerus gave him the okay and plans were underway. Look at verse 13 of chapter 3. And you'll see it in one verse. Letters were sent by couriers to all the king's provinces to destroy, to kill, and to annihilate all the Jews, both young and old, women and children, in one day. the 13th day of the 12th month, which is the month Adar, and to seize their possessions as plunder. That's the plan. It has the makings of the worst kind of Holocaust. The Jews will no longer be in our land. We'll be rid of these people. In case you wonder what impact it had on the community, look at the last word in the third chapter, confusion. While Haman and Ahasuerus sat over their drinks at the table in the palace, the Jews wandered in bewilderment and disillusionment, wondering, how can we continue? How can we exist? You talk about time for one person, but who could do it? I mean, this is in the days of the laws of the Medes and the Persians, and when an edict was set forth, it was final. Nobody changed the plan. Certainly no Jew. What a day for a heroic patriot to step forward. And her name is Esther. Follow the story as we find the response of the people, beginning at verse 1 of chapter 4. They are lost in mourning and weeping. When Mordecai learned all that had been done, he tore his clothes, put on sackcloth and ashes, and went out into the midst of the city and way. The people would commonly wear these dark, coarse clothes, and they would take ashes and get fists full of them and would throw them on themselves so that they would be covered with them and appear as unclean. Or they would even sit in the midst of a cold ash heap and throw the ashes on themselves as an expression of their grief. In our land, we do not express our sorrow and mourning. We hold it in. Even when a president is assassinated, there is a dark veil that hangs over the face of the first lady, now a widow, and we don't even see her tears. And people speak graciously and gratefully of her strength in time of mourning. Not so in the East. You and I have seen many pictures, often on television, of great mobs as they push a casket through the crowd. And they scream and they cry out and they speak verses from their sacred word and they claw at the casket and they wail and they mourn. That's what is here. This is in Persia. Mordecai holds nothing back, and in sackcloth and ashes, he stumbles toward the gate of the palace, but he isn't allowed in because he's considered unclean. Verse 2, he went as far as the king's gate, for no one was to enter the king's gate clothed in sackcloth. One wonders if he has in mind the hope of getting the attention of the queen. For it's doubtful she knew much, if anything, of this edict. She lives in the secluded environment, the indulgence of that lovely palace. She doesn't concern herself with the people of the streets. He thought, if only I could get her attention. It isn't just in Susa, the capital. In each and every province where the command and decree of the king came, there was great mourning among the Jews, and fasting and weeping and wailing, and many lay on sackcloth and ashes. It's a picture of incredible mourning and loss and sorrow. Have you noticed, by the way, how suffering brings a people together? It forces us to grab hands and shoulders with one another and to pull together. Suffering never ruined a nation. Affluence does, but not suffering. Not hardship. It pushes everybody to the same level with the same goal of survival. And so these Jews weep and wail and fast together. Esther's maidens and her eunuchs came and told her, I'm sure they mentioned the presence of Mordecai at the palace gates. The queen writhed in great anguish. Remember, this is her home. These are her roots. She wonders who's died. What's been lost? Why the sorrow? She can't speak to Mordecai directly. So So she sent garments to clothe Mordecai that he might remove his sackcloth.

0: cloth from him. She hopes that perhaps in a change of clothing, he would be allowed entrance and she could dialogue with him about what had happened. But he refused them. He would not accept them. And then Esther summoned Hathach from the king's eunuchs, I'm sure one of the runners, one of her trusted assistants, whom the king had appointed to attend her, and ordered him to go to Mordecai to learn what this was and why it was. She doesn't know. She has no idea. So Hathach went out to Mordecai to the city square in front of the king's gates, and Mordecai, watch carefully, told him all that had happened to him and the exact amount of money that Haman had promised to pay to the king's treasuries for the destruction of the Jews. First time she ever heard this. He also gave a copy of the text of the edict which had been issued in Susa for their destruction, that he might show Esther and inform her. I am impressed with the accuracy with which Mordecai carries out his job. He informs her of all that had happened. He specifies the exact amount of money in the deal. And he even sends along a text of the edict. He says, have her read this. This is with the king's signet from the king's ring. This is exactly what he has said. Why do I make such a point of this? Because we live in a day of hearsay. How few there are who pass along information that is exact and precise and reliable. Do you? When you are asked your response to a certain issue that has to do with information that could hurt or hinder another, are you very careful with what you say? Do you have the facts? Do you present texts? Do you prove the information to be exactly right? I hope so. Time couldn't allow me to name the people who have been hurt by rumor and innuendo and exaggeration and hearsay. Maybe you as well. Forgive this personal illustration, but it happens to me a lot. I had a fellow write me this last week, and he said, tell me when you almost committed suicide. I heard this past week that when you spoke to name the group that you had mentioned that you had almost taken your life. Well, I thought back, and when was that? I have never almost taken my life. And I remembered speaking at a group, and I spoke of some strains and difficulties in ministry, and I'm sure the person who heard that read into that a little more than I ever even implied. And it makes a lot better story if Swindoll's about to take his life. And he decided that that's really what I meant. It's not what I meant. Up in the Northwest, word is out that I am divorced. And so rather regularly, I have to send word up there. I have never married before. If you knew how young I was when I married the first time, you'd know that I'd had been a child groom to have married before. This is the same woman that's been willing to stay with me all these years. That's the amazing thing. That's what's remarkable. Be careful what you say about an individual. Be careful how you say it. Be careful that the person gets the right message. Review it. Give proof or be quiet. Mordecai knows that he has put the issue on the line for Esther. And he knows if she acts on this, it could mean her life. This is no time for rumor. In fact, the last of verse 8 says, order her to go into the king to implore his favor and to plead with him for her people. Tell her that's what she's to do. No one knows she's Jewish. No one will know until she says it. Now, there's the hook. Does one person make a difference? Would that Jewess make a difference to the nation? Would anyone have more the ear of the king than the queen? James Hastings writes, Mordecai contemplated this bitter necessity. He gazed upon it till his eyes were a fountain of tears. He studied the situation till the iron entered into his very soul. Then he made his appeal to Queen Esther to stand forward as the savior of her people. I'm certain that when he saw Hathach and when he stood there in his sackcloth and ashes, he thought, this is the moment. This is my only chance. Tell Esther to stand in the gap. Tell her to stand alone. Hathach comes back, verse 9, and relates Mordecai's words to Esther. Esther spoke to Hathach and ordered him to reply to Mordecai. Now, before I read it, let's not be too harsh with Esther. And before you sit there feeling like a Nathan Hale or Patrick Henry, that you would have never responded like that, remember, you're surrounded by friends in a very comfortable place in the daylight, and there are no armed soldiers outside, and there was no threat on your race. Just remember, you are in a very protected situation, in a bubble of security. How easy for all of us to be brave when we're all together. Let's not be too harsh with her first response. I can identify. I can understand it. Esther said, verse 11, all the king's servants and the people of the king's provinces know that for any man or woman who comes to the king, to the inner court, who is not summoned, he has but one law, that he be put to death, unless the king holds out to him the golden scepter so that he may live. And I have not been summoned to come to the king for these 30 days. I haven't even seen the man. I don't even know what his feelings are toward me now. I'm not sure I can do that. It's a dilemma. You see, Mordecai knew Esther. He had reared her. He had trained her. He knew how far he could push. He knew her character. You have occasions in your life, brief vignettes, little windows of time, where you can step forward and tell your children to be brave. Step forward and do it. There are times when you must call upon your children to stand alone and to trust them to do it.
1: 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It's a true account of an ordinary woman thrust into extraordinary circumstances, and the God who quietly worked behind every scene. 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Thanks for remembering that Insight for Living is made possible through voluntary donations. 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
4: and teach God's faithful word. 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
5: Today we are continuing our study of the first marriage, and we're looking at God's design for marriage in the book of Genesis. In Genesis chapter 2, the Bible says, "And the Lord God said, it is not good that the man should be alone. I will make him an helpmeet for him." Here we find that God created Eve for Adam to express the roles that he desires for husband and wife. Eve was created to be Adam's companion. He said, "It is not good that the man should be alone." Adam needed someone to share life with, someone to talk to, someone to listen to. He needed a companion. It was not good that the man should be alone. He needed companionship. And so Eve was created to be Adam's companion. Not only that, we saw in yesterday's broadcast that Eve was created to be Adam's completer. He says, "I will make him an helpmeet for him," in Genesis 2 in verse 20. And so God does this after Adam has the animals paraded in front of him. God brought the land animals in front of Adam, and he gave them names, and he would see the distinctiveness of those animals, the impersonal nature of the animals, and he would recognize that none of these would be a suitable counterpart or completer. God made it evident that man needed a woman. She was to provide him assistance, to be one of the missing links of his life, so as to enable him or complete him to fulfill God's plan for his life. I believe that a man who is married can do more for God being married than he could all by himself. That is, unless he has the gift of celibacy or the gift of singleness. But most people do not. And the Bible teaches here that God said, "I will make a helpmeet." The phrase helpmeet means a suitable aid or a suitable assistant. It refers to someone who is corresponding yet opposite, somebody who is a suitable assistant for someone. The woman would be the agreeable match to man and would not be an inferior being. God made woman to support man's other side. This phrase points to a complement or a completer. You see, man by himself is kind of like cookies without sugar, or like rice without beans, or coffee without cream. He's only half-baked, if you will. In other words, he needed a completer. The creation of this helper will form one half of a polarity and will be to the man as the South Pole is to the North Pole. And you'll find that men and women are different. They're different emotionally. She tends to cry more easily. They are different psychologically. Their interests differ. They are different physically. 1 Peter 3 calls the woman the weaker vessel. Now, this difference is not bad, but it's good. It's by design. I believe the woman is what is missing in the man, and the man is what is missing in the woman. And so God says he will make a completer or a helpmeet for Adam. If you study the differences between men and women, you'll find that generally man is achievement-oriented. He's the achiever, whereas the woman is more help-oriented. She's the helper. A man is more work-oriented, more interested in the workplace or in the career, whereas a woman generally, by nature, is more home-oriented or interested. Men generally are more independent, whereas women are more dependent and need more frequent reassurance. Man provides for children, but a woman produces children. A man is more rational or spends more time thinking cognitively, whereas women tend to be more emotionally and they speak from the heart. But men and women are different, and those differences are not to be despised, nor are they to be weapons to fight with, but rather we are to appreciate the differences in our spouse. Adam needed a suitable counterpart. He needed a completer. It amazes me how opposites tend to attract. Have you ever noticed how the tall guy will marry a short girl? or an intelligent girl will marry a not-so-intelligent man, or a quiet person marries an outgoing person, and we can see these type of things. And a good wife will fill in your weak spots, men. She will strengthen your areas of need, and a good husband will not be too proud to let her. You see, God created Eve in such a way that she would correspond to Adam. She would correspond to him physically, socially, and spiritually before the fall. She would be the missing piece of the two-piece puzzle. A wife finds her fulfillment in life by fulfilling her husband. I believe that her needs are met in large part by meeting his needs. One preacher one time said that woman goes to an incomplete man, completes him, and then receives the benefits of his completeness. I'll repeat that. Woman goes to an incomplete man, completes him, and then receives the benefits of his completeness. Ladies, you will never find fulfillment in life until you fulfill the purpose for which you were made. And if you are married, God made you and God designed you and allowed you to marry that you might complete your husband. How does a wife complete the man? Well, by being spiritual. You won't be right with him until you're right with God. Also, she completes the man by being dependable and trustworthy. That's why Proverbs 31:11 says, "The heart of her husband doth safely trust in her." She completes the man by being a homemaker, by making her house a home. She completes the man by being part of the team, working together, planning together, by being interested in his life. Listen, if he can't share his problems with you, who can he share them with? She completes the husband by being open, discussing feelings and problems. And a wise husband won't be the passive husband who doesn't talk to his wife. She also completes him by showing confidence in him, by admiring him, by reverencing him, as Ephesians 5:33 says, by being his encourager or his cheerleader. She cheers for her husband. And you know, it's interesting that in sports, a man can accomplish a lot more on that field having a cheerleader, a female cheerleader, cheering for him than he would accomplish without such encouragement. And so the wife completes the man by being his cheerleader, his encourager. And she's grateful for him. Listen, don't wait until after he's dead to be grateful for him. Show appreciation now. Let him know how you appreciate him now. And I know your husband will never deserve all of these things, but listen, you don't deserve to be saved either. None of us deserve anything. We need to obey Jesus. And for a wife, she needs to be a helpmeet for Jesus' sake. And if you don't complete your husband, he will live and die without becoming all that God intended for him to be. Because part of his accomplishment will be because of his good wife. Somebody has said that behind every good man is a great woman. I believe that is so true. Back in the 1950s, I found this to be quite interesting. The home economics textbook had this in one of the pages. It was an excerpt from a high school home economics textbook, and it was called How to Be a Good Wife. Here's what it said. Have dinner ready. Plan ahead, even the night before, to have a delicious meal on time. This is a way of letting him know that you've been thinking about him and are concerned about his needs. Most men are hungry when they come home, and the prospect of a good meal is part of the warm welcome needed. Secondly, prepare yourself. Take 15 minutes to rest so that you'll be refreshed when he arrives. Touch up your makeup, put a ribbon in your hair, and be fresh looking. He's just been with a lot of work-weary people. Be a little gay or happy and a little more interesting. His boring day may need a lift. Clear away the clutter. Make one last trip through the main part of the house just before your husband arrives, gathering up school books, toys, paper, etc. Then run a dust cloth over the tables. Your husband will feel he has reached a haven of rest and order, and it will give you a lift, too. Then prepare the children. Take a few minutes to wash the children's hands and faces if they're small, comb their hair, and if necessary, change their clothes. They are little treasures, and he would like to see them play the part. Then minimize all noise. At the time of his arrival, eliminate all noise from the washer, dryer, dishwasher, or vacuum. Try to encourage the children to be quiet. Be happy to see him. Greet him with a smile and be glad to see him. Some don'ts. Don't greet him with problems or complaints. Don't complain if he's late for dinner. Count this a minor compared with what he might have gone through that day. Make him comfortable. Have him lean back in a comfortable chair or suggest he lie down in the bedroom. Have a cool or warm drink ready for him. Arrange his pillow and offer to take off his shoes. Speak in a soft, low, soothing, and pleasant voice. Allow him to relax and unwind. Listen to him. You may have a dozen things to tell him, but the moment of his arrival is not the time. Let him talk first. Make the evening his. Never complain if he doesn't take you out to dinner or other places of entertainment. Instead, try to understand his world of strain and pressure, his need to be home and relax. The goal? Try to make your home a place of peace and order, where your husband can renew himself in body and spirit. Now that sounds totally foreign to today's ears, and certainly you will never see such a statement in today's home economics textbooks, if such things even exist today. But this was found as an excerpt from a 1950s high school home economics textbook on how to be a good wife. Boy, we have a lot to be reminded of there. And so the Bible teaches that God created Eve for Adam to express the roles he desires for husband and wife. First, Eve was created to be Adam's companion. He said it is not good that the man should be alone. Secondly, Eve was created to be Adam's completer. He says, I will make him an helpmeet or a suitable counterpart for him. And you notice he says, I will make him an helpmeet for him. He repeats it twice in verse 18 and verse 20. He says, I will make Eve for him. In 1 Corinthians 11, verse 8, the Apostle Paul, under the inspiration of the Holy Spirit, writes, For the man is not of the woman, but the woman of the man. Neither was the man created for the woman, but the woman for the man. Very interesting. I believe that many women enter the marriage relationship not realizing it, but their purpose in that relationship and their primary role is to help their husbands and to serve their husbands. And by doing so, by being a completer, by being a companion, they are fulfilling the purpose for which God allowed them to marry. And only then will they find fulfillment in that marriage relationship. In this account in Genesis 2 of God's creation of woman, nothing is said of her being a child bearer, although she was designed to give birth to children. Here, all of the emphasis is on her being Adam's partner and Adam's helper. What does this teach us? It teaches us that the first and foremost responsibility of the wife is to her husband. Her primary responsibility is not to her children, but it is to her husband, and vice versa. The primary responsibility of the wife, of the husband, is to the wife. Yes, God allows you to have children, and praise God if you have a family with children. But children are not your primary responsibility. The Bible does not teach, I will make a woman for the man so that she can produce children. But rather, God says, I will make a helpmeet for the man that she would be his companion and completer. Tomorrow we'll talk more about this first marriage and see more about God's design for the Christian home.
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0: 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The prayers and support of God's people have enabled us to print and ship more than 5 billion gospel tracts to 200 countries and territories. Tracts are printed in 90 languages, including English and Spanish, and are offered free to anyone who requests them. The Fellowship Broadcast and the Fellowship Tract League are local church ministries of Fellowship Baptist Church in Lebanon, Ohio. Our pastor is William Burroughs. He's heard every Wednesday on this program.
1: Welcome into the Tuesday edition of the Fellowship Broadcast. Thank you for tuning in on this special day. You say, what makes it special? Today is work day at the Fellowship Tract League, and it is in the middle of what we call the Bread of Life Camp Meeting, the annual meeting for the Fellowship Tract League, the 41st annual meeting of the Fellowship Tract League's Bread of Life Camp Meeting. And so we're excited about what God is going to do. And Lord willing here, it depends on when you're listening today, I guess, but we are going to be loading 10.5 million gospel tracts into a container to be shipped to Peru, and looking forward to that and excited about what God is doing this afternoon. And not only that, but there'll be many inside breaking down other tracts and getting them ready to be sent out to other countries and around the world. So praise the Lord for what he's doing today at the Fellowship Tract League. Always an exciting time. I love Tuesdays of the Bread of Life Camp Meeting, and we praise the Lord for it. If you're in the area, in the Cincinnati area, within driving distance, we have services again also this evening and then Wednesday and Thursday of this week, and we praise the Lord for what he's doing through the camp meeting and thank the Lord for it. And so please be praying that God's hand would rest upon this week, that God would work and move in a mighty way. And we're so thankful for Pastor Burroughs and the church and all those that are involved with the camp meeting and with the Fellowship Tract League. And we praise God now, having crossed 5.5 billion gospel tracts that have been printed. What an amazing thing that is, as just a step of faith has been taken all of these years since 1978. Well, Lord willing, we'll be along with the Word of God here in just a few moments, thinking about what could be one of the most important things of our life. We'll be looking at that out of Psalm 5 here in just a few moments, right after this letter from a life that's been changed by the power of a gospel tract.
0: This letter from Brenda and Paul. Brenda and Paul, at Christmas time, a tract was put in the pocket of a house robe that Paul had bought for Brenda. And listen to the story. To whomever it may concern, could you please send me some of your tracts, enclosing a check for $25 to help with your ministry. I want to tell you of the story. My husband went to our local Kmart and to buy me a birthday present. He got me a pretty house coat. I folded it up and put it in my chest of drawers. A few days later, I got it out and put it on. When I stuck my hand in the pocket, I found this gospel tract. I asked my husband if he had put it there, and he said, no, we bought this with a wonderful testimony in one of the pockets from a gospel tract from Fellowship Tract League. This so richly blessed us, and we want to do the same thing and maybe slip some gospel tracts in the pockets at local Walmart. And thank you. God bless Paul and Brenda.
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1: Thank you for being a part of the broadcast today. And we mentioned just a few moments ago about maybe one of the most important things of our life. We'd like to address that here on the broadcast today. And the Lord has had us studying prayer in our church, and we've come to some specific prayers, and we've looked at different ones throughout the scriptures in our church. And it brought me to the book of Psalms also, because David, many of the Psalms are prayers. Matter of fact, the longest psalm in Scripture, the longest chapter in Scripture, Psalm 119, is in essence a prayer to God in gratitude and thanksgiving for the Word of God. When we come to Psalm 3, 4, and 5, these have just been consuming my thoughts here a lot recently. And we come to Psalm 5, and we find that in Psalm 3, David was pressured to the presence of God, and whatever it takes to get us to the presence of God is worth it. And then we come, we find him in confidence calling on the name of God, and in Psalm 4, and then in Psalm 5, he comes, and it almost begins with this plea, but there is this, to me, it speaks to me of this thought that we have as far as the most important thing in life, and that is a life that God will listen to. A life that God will listen to. One of the most important things that you'll ever have in your life is knowing that your prayers are heard of God. He said, call unto me, and I will answer thee, and show thee great mighty things that thou knowest not. He also said, though, in the book of James, that you have not because you ask not, but you have not because you ask amiss, that you may consume it upon your own lust. He also speaks about things between husbands and wives that would hinder the prayers of the child of God. And for us to have prayers that are not hindered is a most wonderful thing. God blessed me to have prayer warriors in my life. And one of those people was my grandmother, my dad's mother. We called her Mama May. And I've heard it said of her sometimes, if May Whittemore ever gets a burden for you, you might as well go ahead and get in because God answers her prayers. What a testimony of faith that is, that God hears and answers prayer. There seems to be an assumption in our day and hour that we can be and do and whatever we want to in this life and whatever thing in our life, and still we have a close, intimate relationship with God. But that does not appear to be in Scripture. The Scripture says in Psalm 5, give ear to my words, O Lord. Consider my meditation. God, I want you to listen to me, please. Would you hear what I have to say? But you also not only hear what I have to say, but you know what I am thinking. The word meditation is not the first time it's used in the book of Psalms, because he says in Psalm 1, he gives us some great insight concerning the life of a believer when he said, blessed is the man that walketh not in the counsel of the ungodly, nor standeth in the way of sinners, nor sitteth in the seat of the scornful, but his delight is in the law of the Lord, and in his law doth he meditate day and night. He said, God, please listen to me, give ear to my words, and consider my meditation. Lord, I want you to put a fine, look with me if you would please, and put finely a critique and look at and pay close attention to even my thought life. He continues on in verse number 2 and he says, hearken unto the voice of my cry. Don't just hear it, but do something about it. Hear it. He said, my cry, my king and my God, for unto thee will I pray. He says, my voice shalt thou hear in the morning. There's a declaration that he makes, but there's a determination that we find here is that you're going to hear my prayer in the morning, O Lord. In the morning will I direct my prayer unto thee and will look up. We find that he declares again in Scripture over in Psalm 55 when he says, evening and morning at noon will I pray and cry aloud, and he shall hear my voice. Seems to be a determination that he's going to constantly, consistently be in the presence of an almighty God. And he tells him here, and he says that this determination that you're going to hear me, you're not just going to be something that is only something that comes up when everything goes bad, but you're a priority in my life, that the very first thing in the morning, that the God of heaven is going to hear my voice. And then he gives this thought here that I'd like to introduce today as far as a life that God will listen to. And he says this, for thou art not a God that hath pleasure in wickedness, neither shall evil dwell with thee. He gives some parameters over the next little bit here in this psalm of a life that God will listen to. Can I ask you to do me a favor? And that is make a determination in your life that there'll be nothing between you and the Savior. There'll be nothing between you and God. There'll be nothing that hinders your voice from being heard from the one who can do something about it. You and I are limited, but we do not have to be limited in a life that God will not listen to. Lord willing, we'll look at more of this over the next few weeks here on our time together.
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0: This is Bruce DeLange signing off with this thought. I'm on my way to heaven and enjoying the journey. Are you?

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2: You learn the ways of God by reading how God operates, how He does, why He works. There's some things that you and I know that God would never lead us to. If you stay in step with Him, you never go in there. You stay in step with Him, you're never going with them. You stay in step with Him, you're not going to want that thing. Will there be suffering and heartache and pain? Yes. And you know what? In step with Him, you'll learn something from every single one of those experiences that'll profit you the rest of your life.
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2: All of us need to learn how to walk in step with the Son of God, who is our Savior, our Lord, and our Master. And there are a lot of verses in the Bible about walking. For example, the first time you find anybody walking in the Bible is who? God. Walking in that third chapter of Genesis when the Bible says, and the Lord came walking in the cool of the day. The next time, just in the fifth chapter, the Bible says that Enoch walked with God, and he was not, for God took him. So we could go through lots of other verses, and of course, in the 23rd Psalm, he says, yea, though I what? I walk through the shadow of death. Some folks say, I'd like to have that run rather than walk, because we don't like those kind of times. The 30th chapter of Isaiah, he talks about, as we walk, we hear a voice behind us saying, this is the way, walk ye in it. In the 40th chapter of Isaiah, in that verse, it says, for example, if we wait upon the Lord, we'll run and not be weary, we'll walk and not faint. Then you go to the New Testament, there are lots of verses, especially with the Apostle Paul. He says in the 6th chapter of Romans, he said, once you and I trust Jesus as our Savior, we began to do what? To walk in newness of life, not like we used to walk. We're not walking in step with the ones we used to walk in step with. It's a new kind of life. And somewhere along the way, I think a lot of believers have forgotten the fact that it's a new kind of life. What makes it so new is this, that now it's not God up yonder and me down here doing the best I can. It's Jesus living on the inside of us through the Holy Spirit and doing what? He's the one who's living it out through us. You say, well, if he's going to do it, I don't have any responsibility. Oh, yes, I do. I have the responsibility to believe what he says, trust what he says, his promises, and to obey him. So the big question is, this is what I want to spend the rest of the time on. What do I have to do to walk in step with the Lord? Now, I could give you a lot of sentences and explain this, that, and that, and so forth. I'm only going to give you 6 words. If you and I will practice these 6 words, we will walk, listen, in harmony, in concert with, in a way that you and I can say, sure, I'm in step with God. I'm not arguing with Him. Don't have things in my life that shouldn't be there. But I want to just lay these out for you to think about, if you will. And the first word is surrender. Now, this is where, for most people, it all begins and stops, because they don't want to surrender themselves to God. But this is the first step. That is, if I'm going to walk in step with the Lord Jesus Christ, I must surrender my life to Him. That settles the issue, that now I acknowledge that, listen, that He's the one who's giving the direction about which way we're going. When He says to the left, we go to the left. When He says to the right, we go to the right.

step with him means, listen, I'm following him. Now, the second word is sensitivity. Why do we say sensitivity? Very important. How are we going to walk in step with him if we don't listen to him? So that means that I have to keep my antennas out. Ask you a question. When you wake up in the morning, what's the first thoughts that come to your mind? Do you say to him, Lord Jesus, I want you to guide me today. I surrender my life to you today, that I'm going to walk in your ways, in your steps. I want you to guide me through your Holy Spirit, wherever you want me to go, whoever you want me to meet, whatever you want me to do, whatever you want me to give, whatever. When you begin the day, you can begin the day in step with Jesus Christ every single day you choose to do so. But it begins with that surrender and your willingness to listen. And then the third word is scripture. Now, I put them all in the S so you can't miss them. And that is, you'll never learn how to walk in step with him until you learn how he walks. You say, well, how do I learn that? Well, one of the simplest ways to learn it is to read the Gospels. How did Jesus walk? What were his ways? How did he operate? And of course, also you could add Paul's epistles, and that's what he did. He sort of explained to us, really, the life that Jesus has given us. And so when I think about the importance of learning the scripture at this point, this is the important thing. Only when I get in the Word of God and see how Jesus walked and see what he warned us about, will I be able to, to identify not only that I'm hearing the right voice, but it will help me identify those deceptive, alluring things out here that are going to pull me out of step with him and into step with something else. How do you learn the ways of God? You learn the ways of God by reading how God operates, how he does, why he works. What are the ways of God? How does he think? How does he work? How does he operate? There's some things that you and I know that, that God would never lead us to. If you stay in step with him, you never go in there. You stay in step with him, you're never going with them. You stay in step with him, you're not going to want that thing. You stay in step with him, things are going to be fantastic. Will there be suffering and heartache and pain? Yes. And you know what? In step with him, you'll learn something from every single one of those experiences that'll profit you the rest of your life. And so walking in step with him does not mean ease, comfort, and pleasure. It means that you and I are learning, that we're developing, that we're growing in Christ's likeness, that something fantastic is going on the end. So is he going to say, I'll forget it? No. And he's not going to say, well, look what you did yesterday. No. But you see, it requires time to read the Word of God and to dwell upon the truth. This is why I said, I always say, bring your Bible. Bring your Bible to church and bring your notepad. Bring you something that you can write. And if you only remember this whole message, six words, everything else you may forget. If you remember those six words and tomorrow morning you get up, you say, okay, today, surrender my life to you, Lord. And not only that, I want to be sure that I want to listen to you all day long today. And I want to be in your word, whether it's in the morning, it's always a good time. It's always a good time to open God's word in the morning and say, all right, Lord, is there something you want to say to me? There's something you need to say to me. And when I think about what Paul said, for example, in this 17th verse, listen to what he says. And you see, if you're not in the word, you can get out of step. 17th verse, the 4th chapter. So this I say and affirm together with the Lord, that you walk no longer as the Gentiles or as the unbelievers also walk. And how do they walk? In the futility, the emptiness of their mind. That is, they don't have anything that satisfies. Being darkened in their understanding, excluded from the life of God because of the ignorance that's in them, because of the hardness of their hearts. They, having become callous, have given themselves over to sensuality for the practice of every kind of impurity with greediness. You did not learn Christ in this way. That is, you and I walk in step with him. Some things won't do, places won't go, people we won't deal with. Because why? Here's the reason. Because listen, he says, that's the way of darkness. That's the way that's very dissatisfying. And when a person walks, listen, out of step with the Lord, in step with the world, you're going to get disappointed. You're going to get disillusioned. And listen, you're going to lose. And every day a person lives outside of the Lord Jesus Christ, they're losing. Every day that you live in him and you walk in step with him, God is doing something.

0: something in your life. And just because you and I can't see the results today, and because, for example, that we can't measure it, and because it doesn't fit exactly how we like to picture things, it's what's going on the inside. Scripture is a very important part of it. Now, the next word is just the big word for prayer, supplication. And the reason I put it up there is because it starts with an S. And the second thing is because we're talking about, listen, not just now I lay me down to sleep, pray the Lord my soul to keep. We're talking about strong praying, diligent, strong praying, crying out to God. If you and I are going to walk in step with Him, we have to learn how to pray. That is, that must be key. For example, when you wake up in the morning, as we said, if you tell Him that you want to surrender your life afresh and new this morning for this day, you've been talking to Him, you're praying. And so, I don't know where prayer is in your life. For most people, it's an emergency cord. When things look bad, pull it fast. And oftentimes nothing happens, and they wonder why nothing happens, is because, listen, if you only pull it when you're in trouble, that sends a bad message to the master. Listen, what He's up to is making us as much like Him as He has the power to do so, and at the same time not override our will. That's what He's up to. And so that means that you and I develop a relationship with Him. The whole idea here is walking in oneness with Him and step with Him, because that's how you and I develop this intimate, personal, unbelievable, indescribable, awesome relationship personally with Jesus Christ, the Son of God. Jesus was an awesome man of prayer. And it's interesting that on these occasions that are mentioned, and there are not very many of them, but the fact that He's up early and that He's praying in decisions that He made, and you think about what was He doing the night before they took Him and beat Him and crucified Him the next day. He's in Gethsemane praying. What's He doing? Getting direction and help. Listen, you talking about praying, that was not a now lay me down to sleep. That's supplication, crying out to God because of the deep, deep, deep feelings of concern that he had. You going to walk in step with the Lord? You got to be a praying person, because if not, listen, if you're not praying, you're not listening. If you're not listening, you're going to get out of step. If you're going to walk in step with Him, then there's got to be supplication. Then, of course, when you think about it, you think about walking with Him, and what does all that mean? Next word is self-denial. What does that mean? Does that mean deny myself of this new car and this new house and these new clothes? No. Self-denial means I am willing to say to the Father, I do not want to run my life. I do not, because we all have a self. I do not want to run my life. I do not want to be in control of my life. I want you to control my life. Now, if I walk in step with Him, there'll be some things, watch this carefully, that are not sinful, not wicked, not vile, but if I walk in step with Him, I'll never have them. They'll be good things. I'll never have them. Why? Because it's not His direction for my life. And the same thing is true of all of us. He was saying, well, I'd like to do this. Well, if it's the Father's will, and if He leads you there, then that means it's good for you. Listen, whenever you're walking in step with Him, and He's got you going this way, and you think, well, for sure, I thought that's where I was going, and that's what I was going to have. Remember this, that He who is all wise, the Bible says we're to walk wisely. If I'm walking wisely, I'm going to walk in step with Him. If He avoids and detours around something that's blaring at us, that means that He knows that's not good for us. So I'd ask you a question. Do you really and truly want something that God doesn't want you to have? Now, I wouldn't dare ask you to raise your hand because it'd be embarrassing. Some people would say, well, to be honest, yes, I do. The truth is, if you would just stop and think, whatever the Lord Jesus denies us of is perfectly for our good. And all of us would have to admit, more than likely, yeah, I have prayed for some things, and after time went by, I realized I thank God, thank God, thank God He didn't answer my prayer. Amen? And you see, if we're walking in step with Him, it doesn't mean we'll never make a mistake. But if we make a mistake, we'll correct it quickly and say, thank you, Father. Thank you, thank you, thank you. I wasn't listening. Got diverted. Got my attention over here somewhere. But self-denial means that there's some things in life that just do not fit who we are. And if I think about it, walking in step with Him, there is peace. There is tranquility. There is contentment. There is joy. There is satisfaction. Troubles, heartaches, trials, burdens, yes, but beneath all that, I'm learning. I'm learning how to trust Him. I'm getting insight, seeing things I've never seen before. Know a different way to help somebody. In other words, when you're walking in step with Him, listen carefully, you cannot lose. You cannot lose walking in step with Him. Listen, out of step, you cannot win. You may get something temporarily, but it won't last. It'll turn to ashes in your hand. Cannot beat walking in step with Him. Self-denial. Well, there's one last word, and that's service. Look at that one. Now, if you look at the life of Jesus, what was He doing? When I think about what a simple life He lived in some ways, now complex in others, He said, the Father sent me not to be served, but to serve and to give my life for others. Lay it down, crucifixion. When you walk in step with Jesus Christ, you will serve God. Now, the reason I know that is this. If He didn't intend for you to serve Him, He wouldn't have given you a spiritual gift, which Peter says, and says it so very clearly in this fourth chapter, when he says, as each one has received a special gift, employ it in serving one another as good stewards of the manifold grace of God. There is no excuse for a believer not serving God in some fashion. Now, we're not talking about getting on a stage or preaching or leading music or singing in the choir, orchestra, numbers. All these are important. It's where you work. It's where you live. Every single one of us has the privilege of serving God in some fashion every day. Walking in step with Him and serving Him doesn't mean the same thing as just being busy. There are a lot of people who are just busy. When you're serving Him, you are carrying out that action on the basis of who you are and the fact that you're being obedient to God and you are available for Him to work His life in and through you, to speak to somebody else's life, deal with him in such a fashion that it helps them. Now, you got six words. I want to challenge you to write them in your Bible. And then, tomorrow morning when you get up, now you know, when I give you suggestions, it's only for your good, and I know it works. There's some things that I have on my desk that I read every day. Sometimes things I put on the mirror in the bathroom, I read every day. I want to get it in my mind so that that's just the way I think. So if you will put it in your Bible, wake up tomorrow or tonight before you go to bed, you can just say to Him, now, Lord, tomorrow morning. It's better to wake up in the morning and just say, Lord, today, here I am to walk in step with you today, and just go through those words and just end it by saying, however you want me to serve you, with whom and to whom, here I am, Lord. I'm listening. And I'm trusting you, and I'm believing you, and I'm thanking you ahead of time that before this day is over, I will have walked in step with you, and I will have discovered something fantastic. Because He's who He is, your life will never be boring walking in step with Him. Amen? Father, how grateful we are this morning for the wonders of your word. And I pray the Holy Spirit will sink this truth deep into every single person's heart. I pray for someone today who is not saved, not a Christian, never trusted you as their Savior. Help them to understand what they're missing. That no matter how much money they have, a position or prominence, prestige, and all the rest, all of that together wouldn't equal what it means to walk in step with Jesus Christ. Create within their heart such a hunger for truth and light and life. They'll turn their back on everything in order to receive Jesus Christ as their personal Savior. And this we ask in His wonderful name. Amen.
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1: 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Believers who walk in step with God are committed to obeying Him. Here's a moment with Charles Stanley.
0: Once you begin to walk in step with Him, you're going to see things in your life that you thought, well, I never saw that before. Some good, maybe some not so good. Likewise, you're going to begin to make an impact on other people. You think, well, how can I make an impact in someone else's life? When you begin to walk in step with Him, the power of the Spirit of God begins to work in you and through you. People are going to see you from a different perspective. They're going to feel something about you. And as oftentimes people say, your very countenance would be changed. You cannot be the same walking in step with Him. Likewise, you're going to begin to experience an inner peace and contentment you have never known before in your entire life. Why? There is this awesome sense of security in your life that comes as a result of walking in step with Him. Likewise, you're going to have a greater sense of confidence and courage to face those difficult times of life that before have been extremely hard for you to deal with. Walking in step with God is always the best way, the most satisfying way to walk. And it's my prayer that you'll do just that. Now, let me just say this. Before you can walk in step with Him, you must receive the Lord Jesus Christ as your personal Savior. What that does is open the door for you to have a relationship with Him. You can't live in rebellion and walk in step with God. Receiving Christ as your Savior by faith is the first step to walking in step with God.
1: You can learn more about trusting Jesus Christ as your Savior from the penalty of sin when you visit us at intouch.org. The Bible says to grow in the grace and knowledge of Jesus. Well, has this program helped you with that? 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
6: This is Lighten Up, brought to you by Compassion International, releasing children from poverty in Jesus' name. Lighten Up is just the medicine to lighten your day. I'm Dr. Wes Stafford, warning you that you may be part of the fun if you are ever at a live show with author, motivational speaker, and comedian Ken Davis.
7: What is your name, son? What is it? Mike. How old are you?
8: 13.
7: You married?
8: No.
7: You ever wonder what it's like to be married? You lie. Doesn't really matter, Mike, because if you thought about it every day, 10 hours a day, every thought you had would be wrong. Because there's only one way to find out what it's like to be married, Mike, and that's to be married. It's the only way. You like to sleep? Yeah, well, forget that. Bible says that God made the sun to rule over the day. I'm telling you, Mike, God made woman to tell you what went wrong while the sun was supposed to be doing its job. And she does it at night, Mike.
9: I've been married 45 years, and I've lost track of the number of times Diane has wakened me out of a sound sleep. She does it for a variety of reasons. Did you hear that noise? We need to talk. I've been thinking. And my favorite, if I die, will you marry somebody else? When I do die, I fully expect to hear her voice say, Ken, wake up, lighten up and live.
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3: All right, nearly 2 a.m. You got this.
2: 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Already tucked the kids into bed. Who was I supposed to call?
3: No, I just need to finish this. Oh, and I've got the kids' lunches tomorrow. This house needs to be cleaned. Did I eat today? There's just so much to do, and I'm nowhere near done, and I just wish I could do more.
4: Well, we all get caught up in the busyness of life, don't we? And you probably feel with some frequency like you're running on empty. Today's Focus on the Family with Jim Daly is for you as we explore important rhythms that will help you have a more healthy, more meaningful life. Thanks for joining us. I'm John Fuller.
5: John, do you ever get caught in that exchange with somebody where they say, how are you doing? Oh, I'm so busy. You just go into this whole litany of 14 things you got to do.
4: And then they respond like, oh, you're busy. Well, yeah, let me tell you how busy I am. Yes.
5: So, yeah, absolutely. I'm guilty of that because, usually I'm pretty busy. And you want to know about it? I'll tell you. Yeah. You know, I'm flying here. I'm going there. And, you know, we wear it like a badge of honor. But our guest today is going to challenge that and say, are you sure that's healthy? And I think I'm at the point of saying amen. I don't think that's the way we should go. And the problem, of course, is that that lifestyle is unsustainable. I don't think it's what the Lord wanted for us when he talks about bringing life to the full. And what does that mean? And we're going to explore that today.
4: Mm-hmm. Yeah. And Deborah Falada has been with us a number of times. She's always very popular as a guest. She's an author, speaker, a counselor, and she writes and speaks about marriage and relationships. And today we'll hear about a book that really is so deep and rich, Jim. I don't know how much of it we'll be able to cover today and next time, but it's called Soul Care, Find Life-Giving Rhythms, Live Restored, Avoid Burnout, and Discover Unspeakable Joy. And we've got details about Deborah and the book at focusonthefamily.com/broadcast.
5: Deborah, welcome back to Focus. It's so good to have you.
6: It's good to be back with you both.
5: It's so fun. Well, we kind of set it up there. Maybe you can bounce off of that, this idea of busyness and the badge of honor. And I think the American culture really raises that to a high standard, don't we? That maybe too high. We kind of put it out there for people to see how busy we are so you can tell us how good we are.
6: Yeah, I think we tend to value the amount of things that we have going on rather than the quality of the things that we have going on. It's not about the quantity. It's about doing what God has called us to do. And I think you're right when you said it's not sustainable. And that's the bottom line here. You know, as a licensed counselor, I see so many people coming into my office, high capacity ministry, executive pastors, senior pastors, people who are burnt out.
5: Let's explore that a little bit, that burnout feeling. I'm not even sure. I think I have been there. But again, not being trained in that way to really understand it, I'm not sure that many of us as lay people can know if we're on the edge of burnout. What are some of the descriptors for a person who's on the burnout glide path?
6: Yeah. Well, let me start by asking a question. The first question I would ask is, how full do you feel? If 0 is I feel totally depleted in life and 10 is I feel filled, what number would you give yourself? I think that's a really important question to ask. And then you want to start looking for symptoms of burnout, which are things like excessive fatigue, even after you've had a good night's rest. But I think one of the telltale symptoms is you start feeling apathy towards the things that you used to love doing.
5: That's a sign.
6: The things you used to be excited about. Mm-hmm. Let's say you used to be excited about, you know, I'm so looking forward to going to work and helping people. And now

0: I'm like, I don't really feel like doing this anymore. I'm tired. You start feeling a little bit resentful, a little bit bitter, a little bit jaded. Honestly, it can also come with physical symptoms, as far as headaches and muscle aches and pains and all the different things that you don't know what to attribute it to, but it's causing you to feel depleted. And you want to be on the lookout for those kind of things.
1: Yeah, it's important because it's part of Soul Care, the title of your book. Let's talk about that, the title Soul Care. You know, we've got self-care and we got other things like that. So what is the differentiator with soul care? As Christians, we love that. Soul.
0: Yeah, I
1: we
0: know.
1: Love
0: You're
1: the
0: right.
1: soul.
0: You're right. I think Christians tend to be a little bit scared of the word self-care because of the focus on self. And here's the thing about it. The way that culture defines self-care is superficial. It's not enough to get a manicure, pedicure, take a warm bath if you're not getting to the roots of the things that are draining you, as well as the roots of the things that are going to fill you up. So even culture's definition of self-care isn't enough for us as Christians. We have to dig a little bit deeper. And soul care is birthed out of the six rhythms that Jesus himself practiced to fill up during his time here on earth. And if Jesus himself understood that he had human capacity and he had to honor that human capacity, though he was fully God, he was fully man, how much more do we have to have the humility to say, I have a human capacity and I need to honor that?
1: Yeah, and we're going to get to that because that's the core of the book, right? The things that we can see that Jesus concentrated on to keep himself in a good place and how we can live in that way. And that's why people need to stick with us because we're going to talk about those six core areas. Before we get there, though, Jesus said in Mark 12 about loving, you know, the Lord your God with all your heart, soul, and mind. We understand that one. Loving your neighbor as yourself, we don't spend a lot of time thinking about that because on the one hand, we think loving ourselves is almost feels anti-Christian to do that. What do you see in the healthy clinical sense of what the Lord was expressing there? What do we do in a healthy way to love ourselves and then loving our neighbor?
0: Well, I think the healthiest people are the ones who are the most filled up. You know, empty people have a hard time focusing on others. And I think sometimes we're so afraid to be selfish that we self-neglect.
1: And wear that as a badge of honor.
0: Yeah, exactly. And self-neglect leads us to self-sabotage because we're empty. And you know the irony in all that? When I self-neglect, when I neglect my needs and I neglect what's going on inside of me, I feel so burnt out and empty that the only person I can think of is myself. You know, when you're at your lowest point in life, you're not thinking of others. You're just thinking about how bad you feel.
1: Well, it's
0: how
1: almost
0: empty
1: like
0: you feel.
1: Can't think of others.
0: Exactly.
1: That's your point.
0: Exactly. It becomes this vortex of selfishness in a different way. But I think the balance of that is learning to honor and address our needs and how we can stay filled up so that we can continue to pour out in the way that God has called us. My dad used to always tell me growing up that human beings are like a well. And if you don't keep filling up your well, you're eventually going to run dry and you're not going to have anything to offer the people in need. And I see this as a message specifically for the caregivers out there. Those of us, the counselors, the pastors, those in healthcare, teachers, ministers, who are constantly pouring out. We have to be even more intentional about making sure that we're filled.
1: Yeah, that's so good. In fact, in the book, you had a story of a pastor, a senior pastor, who did experience burnout. Describe, and of course, you've changed his name, and I get all that to protect him. But describe his situation and what was the remedy?
0: You know, he was at the height of ministry. He had this thriving church that was growing in an unexpected way. But he was on the verge of burnout. When he came in to see me, he was done with ministry. He was feeling so bad emotionally and physically, so exhausted. And here's what it comes down to. Before you can start practicing healthy rhythms, you have to get to the root of why you don't practice them to begin with. If you don't get to the root of your underlying belief system and why you tend to neglect yourself to begin with, you're just going to repeat the same patterns with time. So I had to sit with him and really start to dig. Why do you neglect yourself? Why are you burnt out? This man grew up in a family where his stepfather was so strict. He was such a perfectionist. And if you messed up, it was over for you. There was physical abuse, emotional abuse. So he learned to just put his needs on the back burner and focus on doing the right thing in the right way for his father and not rocking the boat in any way.
1: To avoid punishment.
0: Yeah.
1: Wow.
0: So here he was years later doing the same thing in ministry, seeing what everybody else needed, trying to be perfect, not rocking the boat, not focused on his needs until he got to a place of complete depletion.
1: Yeah, that's so amazing. You know, Deborah, so often, you know, we are an organization based on marriage and parenting. And of course, Dr. Dobson's background was a PhD in child development. And sometimes these things are so subtle. It doesn't sound subtle when you unfold it
0: right
1: for your client.
0: Right.
1: But then it just hits you. How do we understand how those subtleties of our childhood and the things we experience end up becoming this huge weight in our lives? How do we even start to think about the behaviors that we're acting out and where they're connected?
0: Yeah. Well, the first question to ask yourself is, what's the belief system here? Why am I doing more than I should? Why do I always say yes? Why do I take more on my plate? And we might find that underneath the surface, there's a belief system that thinks, if I don't do it, nobody else will. Or I have to be the one to do this so that I have value in my life.
1: Affirmation.
0: I want to feel valued. I want to feel affirmed. There's a belief system that we carry. And oftentimes it's rooted in our trauma rather than in God's truth, who says that we are already loved, we are already valuable, we are already enough because of Jesus. And when we function out of the belief system of trauma, we find ourselves engaging in unhealthy patterns.
1: Wow. I mean, that's something for us to take inventory of, you know, in our lives. What motivates us? Why are we behaving the way we are?
0: Right.
1: Especially for those of us that are Christian, because we should be the healthiest people on the face of this earth.
0: I know.
1: Emotionally.
0: Can you
1: and
0: imagine?
1: Often we're not.
0: I know. Can you imagine if the church took on the call to get healthy?
1: Yeah.
0: How that could overflow into our world.
1: Yeah, that is so good. All right, you opened that door on the six principles that you've learned that Jesus demonstrated for us, and we'll get through all of them. Let's start with nourish. What does it mean to be nourished?
0: That was a unique place to start for me, because I think the world helps us focus on our physical well-being, probably to a fault. But in church, we often neglect our physical well-being. But how can we go to Judea and Samaria and the ends of the earth when we're sick and tired and depleted, right? Mm. Our physical health, our temple, is such an important part of having healthy rhythms. And Jesus himself stopped to take care of his body. The Bible says he was wearied with his journey, and so he would stop. It talks about him making time to eat and drink and making sure his disciples were nourishing their bodies. Coming from a Middle Eastern family and thinking of Jesus saying to the disciples, come and eat, was a really refreshing look at him, because he actually cared about the state of their body, because he knew that that was the path and the avenue to being able to do everything that God had called them to do.
2: Mm. This is Focus on the Family with Jim Daly. I'm John Fuller, and our guest today is Deborah Falada. And you can find out more about her book, Soul Care, when you get in touch with us. 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
1: Deborah, you mentioned your heritage, Egyptian, and I remember going to someone's home, Peter, who grew up in Lebanon, and oh my goodness, I mean, coming over for, you know, in the States, we say, hey, you want to come over for dinner? They spent 4 days getting ready to do this meal for us.
0: I believe it.
1: And the homemade hummus and the breads and the, you know, dates, and the kitchen was fully decked out. Yeah. Every counter had heaps of food. I'm going, Peter, my goodness, you could feed 100 people. This is what we do.
0: Yeah.
1: We want to make sure you have enough.
0: We want to make sure you're nourished.
1: I was like, enough? I mean, but it was amazing. And I think for those of us that do the drive-through mostly, whatever that might be, you know, pick
0: right,
1: up the already
0: right.
1: cooked
0: yeah.
1: chicken and at Costco and get it to the table. Describe for us that culture of a meal. I mean, it's different. We don't possess that understanding of what it means to sit and eat together the way the Lord did with his disciples. It's a gathering. It's something special.
0: Well, first of all, it was a life-giving meal because of the people that were there, but also because of the types of foods that were being eaten. I mean, we've really strayed from that in modern America, 2024. The things that we're eating today are mostly processed and unhealthy rather than whole foods that nourish us. They might be foods that fill us, but they're not foods that nourish us. And, you know, interestingly enough, we work against God when we're not taking care of our bodies, whether it be not eating good foods, whether it be not drinking enough water. I had an experience where I was out on a ministry trip and I was dehydrated and I started having heart palpitations. And, you know, right away you're like, this is spiritual warfare. It might not be a demon. It might be that you're just dehydrated. You know, sometimes our blood sugar is low, we're not eating healthy foods, and then we blame the enemy for it rather than seeing our role in the process of having a healthy body.
1: Well, I want to shout out to your husband, who's a doctor. You called him, right?
0: I called him.
1: Hon, you need to pray for me. There's spiritual warfare. He said, how much water have you had?
0: Exactly. What's going on? How much water have you had?
2: Start with the basics.
0: Start with the basics. And how often do we neglect the basics in the caring of our souls?
1: Yeah. So that's the nourishment side of it, the physical nourishment of what we need to do as believers and followers of Christ, because he, again, demonstrated that, as you said, through the scripture. The next one is rest. This is probably one of the more difficult ones, going back to our initial conversation about being busy as a badge of honor.
0: Right.
1: To really be able to rest. And, you know, we think of Jesus as on 24/7. You know, people were infirmed and seeking him out by the hundreds, sometimes the thousands. And it seems to give us the impression that he was always available, just push the buzzer and I'll open the door. That's not really what happened.
0: No, I think we give ourselves the impression that he was busy and always going and always pouring out. But when you look at scripture, and the most beautiful part of writing this book was looking at Jesus through the lens of soul care. He was so good at it. And things that you notice that you would have never noticed before had you not been looking for those things. Jesus was really good at pulling away and taking breaks. He was really good at responding to his body's exhaustion. I'm tired. I'm weird with my journey. What am I going to do? I'm not going to push through. I'm going to rest. I'm going to honor my capacity. My favorite verse was when Jesus took a nap. He climbed on the boat after a long day of ministry. And instead of just pushing through and doing more, you'd think he'd tell himself, I only have 3 years, right? He started his ministry at 30. We know he was crucified at 33. You'd think he'd say, I only got 3 years. I got to push through.
1: I'm not going to sleep.
0: Yeah, I'm not going to sleep. He went on the boat, climbed down into the hull, and took a nap.
2: Now, there's an element of trusting God in that. I mean, Jesus modeled that for us, but it's really hard to consider rest as somehow related to trusting God and acting in faith. How do I do that when I stop?
0: I was working with a client recently who said, I feel guilty when I stop to rest and take naps. So we really had to dig, what is the underlying belief system that's causing you to feel guilty? And she said, I don't feel valued when I'm not doing something. I feel like I have to be the one to do. And I challenged her, isn't there a sliver of pride in that, thinking that it's on us to do rather than when I close my eyes and rest, I serve a God who is bigger than me and he's able to take the little that I can give him and multiply it. Yeah. It's actually on him, not on me. And I think sometimes when we have a hard time resting, there's a little bit of pride underneath that rather than trusting the Lord.
1: You know, so often, Deborah, and I've seen this personally, a friend of mine who, he had never shared this before, but as a 7-year-old boy, he was molested by a neighbor. And, you know, as an adult, he was type A, high achiever, and it was so courageous of him because at one point he told me, he goes, you're the first human being I've ever said this to, but I think I wake up every day trying to feel clean. And the only way I feel like I can get clean is if I work harder.
0: Trying to prove himself.
1: Isn't that interesting? And it gets back to the point we made earlier, these connections that happen to us.
0: Right.
1: And then how it translates into our actions. Many years later, perhaps, this struggle to feel clean and have to get rid of what was ugly,
0: right?
1: And to work my way through that. Mm-hmm. I mean, what a tumultuous, torturous place to be in.
0: It's funny because sometimes we look at the success or the good behavior as a positive thing, but if it's not rooted in healthy beliefs, it'll always lead us down an unhealthy path, which ends up in burnout, which mm-hmm. ends up in us being in a place where our light is no longer shining.
1: Yeah. When it comes to this idea of rest, I feel pretty good about this, honestly. And I, you know, I'm trying to be objective with my self-assessment.
0: Yeah.
1: But you mentioned the book, you know, tried to live your life at 85%.
0: Doesn't it sound like something an Olympic coach would tell you,
1: yeah,
0: right?
1: But I like that. I feel like that's what I tried to do.
0: And I'm glad
1: it's
0: to
1: just
0: hear that.
1: I think it's always good when you get reinforcement from an expert. But I think Gene would often say, you're kind of type B. In certain ways. I can be type A in other ways, but you know, I try to live a type B because I think it's healthy. You leave some capacity. And I don't always do it perfectly.
0: Right.
1: But the point is, I think generally, I actually strive to do that.
0: Well, if you think of our emotional energy like a budget, we all know that living at 100% max of your budget is unhealthy. I wouldn't tell you spend every penny of your paycheck, because what happens when unexpected needs arise? You can't save for the future when you're living at max capacity. Our emotional energy is very similar, and we have to honor that and make sure we have margin. One thing that was really neat when I was processing and writing Soul Care, I often tell my clients the 85% concept. We want to go far, not just fast. So we want to live at 85%, make sure you have extra space. When I thought about the concept of the Sabbath, there's one day of rest out of seven. When you calculate that out in percentage, guess what it comes out to?
1: It'd be about 15 to 18%?
0: 85%.
1: Mm-hmm. Okay, the opposite.
0: The opposite.
1: Of that.
0: Yeah. 15 to 18% rest, 85% work.
1: Yeah.
0: So it's that concept that I think there's something really spiritual underneath the surface, because God understands the way our bodies work and what our bodies need.
1: Oh, I think it's so perfect. You experienced a season in your life where you battled with insomnia. I think that's called growing older.
0: I sure hope not.
1: I mean, so many of us over that maybe 40 line, you start sleeping a little more restlessly. It's like, for my pattern, it's real good sleep at the beginning.
0: Yeah.
1: And then 3 o'clock in the morning, I kind of get a little more restless, start thinking about some things I need to do. And I can struggle with that. But speak to that moment in your own life with insomnia and what that signal was for mm-hmm. you.
0: Well, one of the things that I challenge people to take seriously in Soul Care is the rhythms of sleep that they have. I think we get into a pattern of, well, nobody sleeps well and this is just part of life, but we don't realize when we're not sleeping well, we're not functioning well either. We're not making good choices. Our judgment is depleted when we're tired. Our response is slower when we're tired. So for me, understanding that insomnia was a signal, like what's going on here? Are my chemicals off? Is this hormonal? Is this anxiety? Is there something that I need to adjust underneath the surface? Rather than just ignoring it, pushing through, covering it up, actually figuring out what is this telling my body and what do I need to do differently to respond.
1: You know, you're seeing people that have come to that conclusion in your practice as a counselor. What percentage of people broadly you think are in that spot where they're going, okay, this might require some help? I know that's not a scientific question because it's hard to guess, but I would think it'd be on the smaller end.
0: I think it's
1: 10 to 15% that are going, okay, I need to do something.
0: The more likely response is to push through.
2: Mm.
0: And that's the unfortunate thing.
1: And just pile it on, and then 20 years later, you have a real massive problem.
0: I would say maybe even 2 years later.
1: Okay.
0: Yeah, absolutely.
2: So I'm thinking of somebody, as you raised that good question, Jim, I'm thinking, Deborah, of somebody that I know. He's late 20s, and he goes to sleep around 11 at night and gets up at 2 or 3 in the morning. That's it. He sleeps 3 or 4 hours a night.
0: Wow.
2: And I thought that's a little unusual.
0: It is
2: unusual. And he seems to have accepted that. He goes running at 3 in the morning. Just to deal with that. So what would your guess be in terms of how I can help him see maybe this isn't normal?
0: Yeah. Well, I would challenge him that this is a signal of something going on underneath the surface. Mm-hmm. Because we are supposed to have healthy rhythms of sleep. We were made for healthy rhythms of sleep. We were created the circadian rhythm of day and night. And so rather than just think this is how I am, we need to start investigating and figure out, first step, seeing a doctor, second step, seeing a counselor, and trying to get to the root of what some of this might be, whether it's physical or whether it's psychological and emotional and something that needs to be addressed.
2: And this kind of goes back to your first, one of your first observations. Why am I this way? Why am I right. letting this happen?
0: Right.
1: Yeah, and it could be, first step might be pray. And ask the Lord to reveal to you what's happening there. Yeah. And I think that's a good place to end, Deborah. Jesus is modeling. We're going to come back next time and explore some of the other attributes that you've highlighted. But ending, I think, on the high note of God's creation and what he wants from us and what he modeled for us, Jesus did model emotional health and well-being. What are those snippets that you could close here at the end and encourage people to think about as they live their day-to-day life and want to honor God and how they do that?
0: I would say the best way that we can continue to pour out in the way that God has called us to, in the most effective way, is to make sure that we remain filled, because our level of effectiveness is directly correlated to our level of fullness.
2: Such great insights today from our guest, Deborah Falada, as she talked about her book, Soul Care, Find Life-Giving Rhythms, Live Restored, Avoid Burnout, and Discover Unspeakable Joy. Those are some challenging benchmarks, Jim, for all of us, living a restored life and avoiding burnout, experiencing unspeakable joy.
1: I'm thinking, where do you sign up? 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
2: 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I'm John Fuller, inviting you back as we continue the conversation with Deborah Falada and once again help you and your family thrive in Christ.

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1: If you read closely, all of Scripture tells the story of Jesus Christ. 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
2: So if you read the Bible anywhere, you're going to find standing somewhere in the shadows the Lord Jesus. That's what we're going to see today as we look in the life of a man whose name was Abraham. And we're going to look back in history, centuries before Jesus Christ was born upon this earth. And we're going to find a wonderful depiction of the life of our Lord Jesus Christ.
1: Welcome to Love Worth Finding, featuring the profound truth of the gospel found in the practical messages of Adrian Rogers. Hebrews chapter 11 reminds us of the champions of our faith, the Old Testament men of God who left legacy of sacrificial obedience. Verse 17 of Hebrews 11 recalls the story of Abraham and Isaac when God called a father to offer up his son as a sacrifice. The story was a dress rehearsal for Calvary, in which God the Father would send his son, Jesus, to die on the cross for our sins. If you have your Bible, turn to Hebrews 11, look at verse 17, as Adrian Rogers shares part one of a dress rehearsal for Calvary.
2: As you hold your Bible in your hand, may I tell you, there is no book like the Bible. None whatsoever. The book that you hold in your hand is one book, and yet it is 66 books. There are 39 books in the Old Testament. There are 27 in the New Testament. They were written over a period of about 1,500 years by at least 40 different authors in three different languages, people from all backgrounds and walks of life. But when you bring them together, they don't make 66 books. They make one book that is bound together. It has one hero. His name is Jesus. It has one villain. He is the devil. It has one theme. It is salvation. It has one purpose, the glory of God. And so if you read the Bible anywhere, you're going to find standing somewhere in the shadows the Lord Jesus. And that's what we're going to see today as we look in the life of a man whose name was Abraham. He's the father of the faithful, the brightest star in the Hebrew heaven. And we're going to look back in history, centuries before Jesus Christ was born upon this earth. And we're going to find a wonderful depiction of the life of our Lord Jesus Christ. Now, look, if you will, at the scripture that we have here in the New Testament before we go back to the Old Testament. Hebrews chapter 11, verse 17. By faith, Abraham, when he was tried, that is tested, offered up Isaac, and he that had received the promises offered up his only begotten son, of whom it was said that in Isaac shall thy seed be called. Now, how was he able to do this? Well, verse 19 tells us, accounting that God was able to raise him up even from the dead, from whence also he received him in a figure. Now, the word figure means a type, an illustration. In the Old Testament, God gave illustrations, types, prophecies, figures of that which is to come in the New Testament. Now, why did God do that? Well, many reasons, but one reason, friend, listen to me, it is one of the great confirmations of the inspiration of the Scripture. When you see way back here, centuries and centuries and centuries before Jesus Christ was even born, that God gives figures and types and prophecies of the Lord Jesus Christ. Not only is it, therefore, a confirmation of the inspiration of the Scriptures, but correspondingly, it is a confirmation of the deity of our Lord and Savior, Jesus Christ, as we see him there tucked away in the Old Testament. Don't get the idea that the Old Testament is about something other than Jesus. All the Bible is about Jesus. It's all about Jesus. And furthermore, it is there that we might have the joy that we're going to have this morning of discovering and feasting on these things that are tucked away in the Old Testament. By the way, before we get to the Old Testament, let me give you a couple of verses here to prove what I'm talking about is not mere fancy. Put down in your margin, John 8, verse 56. Jesus is talking to the unbelieving Jews of his day who boasted in Abraham. And here's what Jesus said to those Jews. Your father, talking about Abraham, your father Abraham rejoiced to see my day, and he saw it and was glad. Abraham, Jesus said, saw my day. Now, I want to remind you, this was centuries before Jesus was born. Let me give you another verse. Galatians 3, verse 18. And the scripture, foreseeing that God would justify the heathen through faith, preached before the gospel unto Abraham, saying, in thee shall all nations be blessed. The phrase that I want to extract from that verse is that the gospel was preached to Abraham. The scriptures, foreseeing that God would justify the heathen through faith, preached before the gospel unto Abraham. Now, having said that, let's go to this passage of scripture. Go backward in your Bible to Genesis chapter 22. Genesis, the first book. Find the first book. Fast forward 22 chapters, and you're going to come to the basis of our text today in Genesis chapter 22. Now, there's some things I want you to see. What I'm going to do right now is give you a portrait of Jesus that is found in the Old Testament. Are you ready for it? I want you to see and delight yourself and feast on a portrait of Jesus found in the Old Testament, actually a prophecy of his coming crucifixion on the cross. I want you to see it and believe it. And then I want you to ask yourself this question, what does that mean to me today? What does it mean to me personally? Number one, the first thing I want you to see is the special person who is described. Now, the person who is described is Isaac, but you're going to see that Isaac is a picture of Jesus. Look, if you will, in Genesis 22, 1 and 2. And it came to pass after these things that God did tempt, that is, test Abraham, and said unto him, Abraham. And he said, behold, here I am. And he said, God said, take now thy son, thine only son Isaac, whom thou lovest, and get thee into the land of Moriah, and offer him there for a burnt offering upon one of the mountains which I will tell thee of. Now, Isaac therefore becomes a picture of the Lord Jesus Christ. Let me give you about six ways or more that he is a picture of the Lord Jesus Christ. First of all, his miracle birth was prophesied. Go back even further now to Genesis chapter 18 and begin in verse 9. The angel is coming to visit with Abraham and to make a prophecy. And they said unto him, to Abraham, where is Sarah thy wife? And he said, behold, in the tent. And he said, I will certainly return unto thee according to the time of life. And lo, Sarah thy wife shall have a son. And Sarah heard it in the tent door, which was behind him. Now Abraham and Sarah were old and well stricken in age. And it ceased to be with Sarah after the manner of women. That is, Sarah had gone through the menopause. Therefore, Sarah laughed within herself, saying, after I am old, shall I have pleasure, my Lord being old also? And the Lord said unto Abraham, wherefore did Sarah laugh, saying, shall I of a surety bear a child which am old? Now here's what the angel says, is anything too hard for the Lord? I want to ask you that question. Is anything too hard for God? Of course not. Is anything too hard for the Lord? At the time appointed, I will return unto thee according to the time of life, and Sarah shall have a son. Now, Isaac was born of a miracle. Jesus was born of a miracle. Put in your margin, Isaiah 7, verse 14. Therefore, the Lord himself shall give you a sign. Behold, a virgin shall conceive and bear a son, and shall call his name Emmanuel. Not only was his miracle birth prophesied, but his birthday was preset. Look in Genesis now 21, verses 1 and 2. And the Lord visited Sarah as he said, and the Lord did unto Sarah as he had spoken. For Sarah conceived and bare Abraham a son in his old age. Now don't miss this. At the set time of which God had spoken to him. God not only prophesied the birth, but God prophesied the set time of the birth. Well, what does that have to do with Jesus? Put in your margin Galatians 4:4. But when the fullness of time was come, God sent forth his son, made of a woman. Isaac was born at a set time. Jesus was born at a set time. Now, here's the third thing. Isaac's name was divinely given. Genesis 17:19. And God said, Sarah thy wife shall bear thee a son, and thou shalt call his name Isaac. Compare that to the New Testament. Matthew 1:21, speaking of Mary, and she shall bring forth a son, and thou shalt call his name Jesus. Isaac was born of a miracle. Jesus was born of a miracle. Isaac was born at a set time. Jesus was born at a set time. Isaac was prenamed. Jesus was prenamed. Isaac was loved of his father. Genesis 22:2. And he said, take now thy son, thine only son, Isaac, whom thou lovest. In Genesis 22:16, he's called Abraham's only son. Compare that now to John 3:16. For God so loved the world that he gave his only begotten son, that whosoever believeth in him should not perish. We think about God loving the world, but friend, I want you to know that God loved his son before he loved the world. John 5:20, for the Father loveth the Son and showeth him all things that himself doeth. Isaac was offered up as a sacrifice. Jesus was offered as a sacrifice. Genesis 22:2, and he said, take now thy son, thine only son Isaac, whom thou lovest, and get thee into the land of Moriah and offer him there for a burnt offering upon one of the mountains which I shall tell thee of. And again, John 3:16, for God so loved the world that he gave his only begotten son. Isaac was raised from the dead. Genesis 22:4. Then on the third day, Abraham lifted up his eyes and saw the place afar off. God said to Abraham, Abraham, take your son and offer him as a burnt offering. Abraham takes his son and he counts the days. 1, 2, 3, he comes to the place where the offering is to be made. Now, he takes his son and he starts up Mount Moriah to offer his son. How was he able to do that? Well, remember Hebrews 11:19? He was accounting that God was able to raise him up even from the dead. Now watch this. Whence also he received him in a figure. That is, in Abraham's mind, for 3 days, Isaac was dead. From the day that God said, Abraham, take him and offer him, until the day that Abraham got him back, in Abraham's mind, he was dead. Abraham received him from the dead. Now, what is the gospel that you and I preach? That Christ died for our sins, that he was buried, and was raised again the third day. 1 Corinthians 15:3-4. Abraham received Isaac back in a figure. God the Father received Jesus back literally. So what we're talking about here is a special person. Isaac represents, prefigures Jesus. Have you got that? Then move to the second thing. Not only a special person, but I want you to see a specific place that is designated. I want you to see how this comes together. Now look in Genesis 22:2. And he said, God said, take now thy son, thine only son Isaac, whom thou lovest, and get thee into the land of Moriah, and offer him therefore a burnt offering upon one of the mountains, which I will tell thee of. They didn't just say, go offer him. He said, I have a specific place. Now look in Genesis 22:4. Then on the third day, Abraham lifted up his eyes and saw the place afar off. Now think with me, friend, about our universe. There are 100 million known galaxies in our universe. We don't know what's beyond that. In those great galaxies that stretch across the sky, there is one galaxy known as the Milky Way. That Milky Way is 100,000 light years across. God goes into that great galaxy out of all of the millions of galaxies, and God finds one little insignificant sun, our sun, 93 million miles away from the Earth. And God looks there at that one sun, and around that sun are orbiting a number of planets. God takes one little planet, a speck of cosmic dust called the Earth, and God says the Earth is the Lord's. And then on the Earth, that globe there, God takes one land, the land of Israel, and God calls that land my land. And then out of that land that God calls his land, he tightens the focus a little more. And God takes in that land one city, the city of Jerusalem. And God calls that city my holy city. And then in that holy city, God takes one hill, Mount Moriah, and he calls that my holy hill. That becomes the focal point of all of the universes. A little limestone ridge. God said, Abraham, I will show you a place, a specific place. You take your only son. You take your only son that you love. You take him there and offer him in the place that I will show you. The name Moriah literally means foreseen of the Lord. The place is not incidental. The place is not accidental. It is the same place that Jesus would one day pour out his life's blood. Put down Luke chapter 22, verse 23. And when they were come to the place, which is called Calvary, there they crucified him. Not a place, the place, the same place. Now we've talked about a person. We've talked about a place. Now let's talk about the purpose that is designated here. Genesis 22, verse 2, and he said, take now thy son, thine only son Isaac, whom thou lovest, and get thee into the land of Moriah, and offer him there for a burnt offering upon one of the mountains which I will tell thee of. This speaks of the cross, when Isaac was to be offered in that same place that Jesus was to die. Think of the suffering of the cross that is pictured. Look, if you will, in Genesis 22, verses 4 through 8. Then on the third day, Abraham lifted up his eyes and saw the place afar off. And Abraham said unto his young men, abide ye here with the ass, and I and the lad will go yonder and worship and come again to you. Abraham says, he's going to be slain, but we're both coming back. You talk about faith. We're going to go worship and come again to you. And Abraham took the wood of the burnt offering and laid it upon Isaac his son. And he took the fire in his hand and a knife, and they went both of them together. And Isaac spake unto Abraham his father and said, Father, and he said, here am I, my son. And he said, Isaac said, behold, the fire and the wood, but where is a lamb for the burnt offering? And Abraham said, my son, God will provide himself a lamb for a burnt offering. So they went both of them together. Now, father and son come to a point beyond which the others cannot go. You stay here. And father and son went to commune together. That tells me of dark Gethsemane, where Jesus left Peter, James, and John and the other disciples, and he went alone to commune with his father facing Calvary. And Isaac looks at his father in Abraham's hand. There's a torch, a fire in one hand. There's a knife in his other hand. Isaac can read his father's face. He begins now to know what is about to happen. Think of what must have been going through Isaac's heart as he sees his father go up without a lamb, only with his own son, up to that place of sacrifice. Think of what must have been in Abraham's heart. I know when my first son was born, I ceased to think so much of the love of Jesus, and I thought more of the love of the Father, though both are infinite in their love. I thought how it must have moved the Father's heart to give his only son to die upon that cross. Think of how much the Lord Jesus suffered. Think how much God the Father suffered, as is pictured here. Think of the suffering of the cross. Think of the suffering of the cross. Look in Genesis 22, verse 9. And they came to the place which God had told him of. And Abraham built an altar there and laid the wood in order and bound Isaac his son and laid him on the altar upon the wood. Use your sanctified imagination. Here's the altar. Here's the wood. Here's the torch. Here's the knife. Abraham says, come here, son. Hold out your hands. And Abraham begins to bind those hands. Now, I remind you that Abraham is well beyond 100 years of age. I remind you that Isaac is not a child as we sometimes see pictured. Isaac is a strapping young man. He could have easily outrun the old man. He could have taken the old man and bound him. But he presents himself to be bound. You know what Jesus said? No man takes my life from me. I lay it down of myself. Here you see the Son submitting himself to the Father. They said of Jesus, he saved others himself. He could not save. They were so wrong. He saved others himself. He would not save. He could have come down from that cross, but he did not. Notice in Genesis 22, verse 6, and Abraham took the wood of the burnt offering and laid it upon Isaac, his son. Wood is a symbol of humanity. It speaks of the wood of our wickedness being laid upon the Lord Jesus Christ. As you see Isaac bearing that wood going up this mountain that Jesus would one day die on. Think of John 19, verse 17. And he, Jesus, bearing his cross, went forth into a place called the place of a skull, which is called Golgotha. Isaac goes up that mountain bearing the wood upon which he was to die. Jesus goes up the same mountain bearing that wooden cross upon which he was to die. Think of the sacrifice of the cross that is pictured. Abraham has a knife, and he has a torch, and he has ropes. The cord speaks of the binding power of sin. The knife speaks of the bleeding power of sin. The fire speaks of the burning power of sin, because the fires of God's wrath would burn themselves out upon the Lord Jesus Christ.
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5: Hi, I'm Johnny Erickson Tada. For most of my quadriplegic life, I've had to give up. I've had to surrender so many things, like the ability to use my hands or walk or run or go where I want to go when I want to go there. But you know what? For each precious thing I've surrendered, I have discovered a far greater satisfaction and joy. Just like Paul said in Philippians, for the sake of Jesus, I've discarded everything else, counting it all as nothing so that I might gain Christ. Really, friend, Jesus is worth it. He is ecstasy beyond compare, and it's worth leaving everything behind in order to draw closer to Him. Are you feeling the nudge to surrender something precious to the Lord? Can you do it for the sake of Christ? Well, let me assure you that what you lose will not even compare to the riches you will gain. Like I often say, there really are more important things in life than walking.
6: Potiphar left everything he had in Joseph's care. Genesis 39:6.
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6: Like all Singaporean men, I had to serve in the country's armed forces when I turned 18. To be honest, I approached the conscription, which lasted 2.5 years, most reluctantly. Like many other young men, I tried to do the minimum, obeying instructions to the letter, no more, no less. Some, however, threw themselves into their tasks and ultimately gained much from their experience, learning about leadership and endurance. In hindsight, I realized that this type of effort and positive attitude would have pleased God, much like what Joseph showed in Scripture. Despite being sold off as a slave and imprisoned later on, he fulfilled all his assigned responsibilities with the greatest dedication. Instead of resenting his situation, he took his role seriously, so much so that Potiphar left everything he had in Joseph's care. Joseph also ended up in charge of the prison, and finally, all of Egypt. Centuries later, the Apostle Paul would also urge believers in Jesus, saying in Colossians 3, "Whatever you do, whether in word or deed, do it all in the name of the Lord Jesus." While our situations may be far from ideal, may God help us to be faithful in the tasks assigned to us, for we're working for Him, the one who sees our true heart. Today's encouragement was provided by Our Daily Bread Ministries.

0: I'm Bryce Johnson with this Unpacking It Sports and Faith Minute. Plenty of people in the sports world are underappreciated and underrated. The efforts from role players in certain positions go largely unnoticed or they don't get any acknowledgement. The same is true in our own lives. Many people who make our lives better often get underappreciated, but we must strive to notice those people that truly make a difference in our lives. A heart filled with gratitude toward God and others provides us with great contentment and joy. We must be intentional about noticing the key people God has placed in our lives who encourage us in our faith. We should thank God for them as well as acknowledge them. In Philippians, the Apostle Paul said, "Every time I think of you, I give thanks to my God." Today, no matter what is going on in life, let's not underappreciate the people God has given us to grow us in our faith. I'm Bryce Johnson, and you can unpack that. For more, go to thesportsdevotional.com.
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0: The story of Lot in Genesis is better than any Hollywood blockbuster. Picture this. A man flees a city on the brink of catastrophic destruction, grabbing his family and running for their lives. His wife looks back to gaze upon everything she's leaving behind in a city stained by sin and instantly becomes a pillar of salt. He then escapes with his two daughters, who later deceive him into unthinkable acts to get what they believe has been unjustly taken from them. So what happens next? I'm Steve Schwetz, and in this study on Through the Bible, our teacher, Dr. J. Vernon McGee, walks us through the shocking and sobering experiences of Lot and Abraham, stories that serve as warnings for believers everywhere. Now, are you on the edge of your seat? Well, if so, take a deep breath and relax, because God's got this. Before we get started, though, let me share a few letters from our fellow listeners. First one comes from a listener in Washington, D.C. Thanks for the relentless effort of the entire staff to get the Word of God out to all nations of the world. I rejoice in hearing letters read from all over the world of what God's doing and how He's changing hearts and lives through the teaching of His Word, especially in remote areas where the Bible is rare or not easily available, or people cannot read or write. The stories are priceless and very encouraging. I listen daily on my way to work and on Sundays after church service. I learn so much from God's Word and benefit from the continual transformation of my life. I receive the prayer requests and pray for the program often. I also give toward the continual spread of His Word as God grants me grace. Thanks for the Bible bus passes that I prayerfully hand out. Thanks again for all that you do, especially those who travel often to different countries to see the effect and expansion of this great work. God's protection and grace continually be with you. Isn't that an encouraging letter? Thank you so much for your prayers, as well as the financial support and for helping us fling that seed. And here's a quick note. This is from Craig, who writes, I've been listening since 1990. You were instrumental in my coming to faith in Jesus as Savior. Thank you for all you've done and continue to do. Love and praying for you always. Well, Craig, it is great to hear from you. And as always, I'm going to be saving you a seat as we roll along through God's Word. Now, what's your story? Remember, it's letter month, and we really do want to hear what God's doing in your life as we study His Word together. So just you can find us if you want on social media. That's a way. You can look for Through the Bible with J. Vernon McGee on Facebook, Instagram, and X. And you can always email us at BibleBus@ttb.org or write to us at Box 7100, Pasadena, California, 91109. In Canada, Box 25325, London, Ontario, N6C6B1. You can also drop us a note in our app or call and leave a message at 1-800-65-BIBLE. Okay, it's time to get started, so let's pray. Heavenly Father, thank you for strengthening our faith as we study your word. Lord, we ask that you would provide for those who live in challenging places. Grow our faith in you as our Savior and provider, and we ask this in the name of our great Savior, Jesus Christ. Amen. Well, we're off to Genesis 19 on Through the Bible with Dr. J. Vernon McGee.
1: Now, friends, today we return back to the 19th chapter of the book of Genesis. We are going to pick up at verse 6. Now, this is the chapter in which we see what we have called an example of blasted Christian life. This is an evidence of what today could happen to many believers, and it does happen to many believers. This man Lot had gone down into the city of Sodom. He did not realize it was the kind of a city that it was. I'm sure of that. But he got down there and found out that perversion was the order of the day. And he brought up his children, his sons and his daughters, in that atmosphere. Now, when he looked down there, and you will recall we saw that he pitched his tent toward Sodom. He looked down there, he saw the lovely streets and boulevards and parks and public

0: buildings and the folk on the outside, but he did not see what they really were. Now, the sin of this city is so great that God is going to judge it. God is going to destroy the city. Now, let's draw a pretty sharp line here. There is today a gray area where there is a new attitude towards sin today. And it's not really as black as we once thought it was. And the church today is compromised till it's even pitiful. Right now, the press is reporting in Southern California that we have a church made up of those that are homosexuals. And the pastor of the church, lo and behold, is also one. They all admit it. Now, may I say to you, the lesson of Sodom and Gomorrah is a lesson for this generation. Now, God's not accepting this kind of a church. The idea seems to be today that you can become a child of God and you can continue on in sin. God says that's impossible. You cannot do that. And this city of Sodom is an example of that, that you cannot continue in sin. This idea today that you can be a Christian and go on in sin is a tremendous mistake, and especially make light of it as I judge it's being made in this particular case. Now, that's what they were doing in Sodom and Gomorrah. Now, God destroyed these cities. Now, don't say we have a primitive view of God here and we have a better one today, because even after all, Jesus received sinners. He sure did. But when he got through with them, he had changed them. The harlot that came to him was no longer in that business. When she came to God, she changed. That's the thing that happened to other sinners. A publican came to him, and he left the seat of custom. He gave up that which was crooked, and he came to the Lord. Now, I begin reading at verse 6, and probably I should do it without comment. And Lot went out at the door unto them and shut the door after him. Now, the men of Sodom were outside the door asking that these guests that he had, that they be turned out to them. Verse 7, and said, I pray you, brethren, do not so wickedly. That's the way Lot looked at it, and he'd been down there a long time, and it wasn't new morality to him, just old sin. Verse 8, behold now, I have two daughters which have not known man. Let me, I pray you, bring them out unto you, and do ye to them as good is in your eyes. Only unto these men do nothing, for therefore came they under the shadow of my roof. When a man entertained a guest, in that day he was responsible for it. And the thing was that he was willing to make this kind of a sacrifice to protect them. And they said, this is what that crowd outside, stand back. They said again, this one fellow came into sojourn, he'll needs be a judge. You see, Lot was advancing in the political area there. Now will we deal worse with thee than with them. And they pressed sore upon the man, even Lot, and came near to break the door. But the man put forth their hand, pulled Lot into the house to them, and shut to the door. And they smote the men that were at the door of the house with blindness, both small and great, so that they wearied themselves to find the door. And if they hadn't, of course, Lot and these men would have been destroyed, because that was the thought of these men. And the men said unto Lot, hast thou here any besides, son-in-law, and thy sons, thy daughters, and whatsoever thou hast in the city, bring them out of this place, for we will destroy this place, because the cry of them is waxen great before the face of the Lord, and the Lord hath sent us to destroy it. And Lot went out, he spake unto his sons-in-law, which married his daughters, and said, up, get you out of this place, for the Lord will destroy this city. But he seemed as one that mocked unto his sons-in-law. Now this man Lot here is in a very bad situation. He'd spent years now down in the city of Sodom. He'd learned to tolerate this sort of thing, although he calls it wickedness. And he saw his sons and daughters grow up, and they apparently married among the people of that day. And when the time came and Lot got this word from the Lord, to leave the city. He went to his sons-in-law and he said, let's get out of here. God will destroy this city. They laughed at him. They ridiculed him. I suppose they knew that the week before he had invested a little money in real estate there. And they said, we know you. You are wrapped up in the city of Sodom. This is your home. You have apparently applauded these things and approved of them. You see, this man out of the will of God in this place is no witness for God. He didn't win anybody in this city. And when you go down to their level, friends, you don't win them today either. And that's being demonstrated, I think, in this hour. Now, this man Lot, frankly, I would have agreed with Abraham that he wasn't saved. But you remember Peter in 2 Peter 2:6 and 8 says, this righteous man vexed his righteous soul. I tell you, he never enjoyed it down there. Now, he's going to leave the city. Can't get anyone to leave with him except his wife and two single daughters. When the morning arose, then the angels hastened Lot, saying, arise, take thy wife and thy two daughters, which are here, lest thou be consumed in the iniquity of the city. And while he lingered, the man laid hold upon his hand, from the hand of his wife, from the hand of his two daughters, the Lord being merciful unto him. You see, here's a man that was God's man in spite of everything. And if I only had the book of Genesis, I'm not sure I would believe that Lot was saved. I'd agree with Abraham. But since Peter calls him a righteous man, and this man had become that way because he had followed Abraham, he believed God, and he had offered the sacrifices. And the Lord being merciful unto him, God had extended mercy to him, and he believes God, and he gets out of the city. Now, it came to pass, when they had brought them forth abroad, that he said, escape for thy life, look not behind thee, neither stay thou in all the plain, escape to the mountain, lest thou be consumed. And even Lot didn't want to leave. Lot said unto them, oh, not so, my Lord. Behold, now thy servant hath found grace in thy sight. Thou hast magnified thy mercy, which thou hast showed unto me in saving my life, and I cannot escape to the mountain, lest some evil take me and I die. He'd get out of the city, but he couldn't make it to the mountain. And now he says, behold, now this city is near to flee unto, in a little place called Zoar. And that's where he went. You see, he came out of Sodom, but this man didn't come clean even out of that. And of course, he got in a great deal of trouble at that particular time. Now, God destroyed the city of Sodom. And we're told two things here, one concerning his wife and the other concerning his daughters. The one concerning his wife is that he looked back from behind him and she became a pillar of salt. Now, that I think has been greatly misunderstood. Why in the world did Ms. Lot turn and look back? Well, I think the reason is twofold. She turned and looked back, first of all, because she did not want to leave Sodom. She loved Sodom. She loved Lot, too, but it was a lot of Sodom that she loved. And she didn't want to leave. I think she was a member of the country club, the sewing club, and the Shakespeare club. And in fact, there wasn't a club in town that she wasn't a member of. She just loved these little get-togethers in the afternoon. And I'm not sure, but what they met and studied religion. They had a nice little religious club. Oh, she was right in the thick of it all, friends. She didn't want to leave. Her heart was in Sodom. Her body walked out, but she surely left her heart there. Now, that is a tremendous lesson for us today. We hear a great deal, and I hear a great many Christians who talk about they want to see the Lord come, and they're not living like it. On Sunday morning, why, it's difficult to get them to leave their lovely home. And Sunday night, they're not going to leave their lovely home because they love TV, too. They've got a color TV, and they're going to look at the programs on Sunday night because they have some good ones, and they want to see them. They're not going to church. Now, when the Lord comes, friends, you're going to leave the TV. You're going to leave that lovely home. You're going to leave everything down here. I just have one question to ask you. Will it break your heart to leave all of this down here? I've asked myself that question many times. I'm not anxious to leave, I'll be honest with you. I'd love to stay. I have my loved ones. I want to be with them. And I have friends, and I want to be with them. And I have this program, and I want to be with it. And I'll be very frank with you. I hope the Lord will just let me stay here. But I also want to be able to say, when he does call, I don't want to have a thing down here that'll break my heart to leave. Not a thing. I love my home, too. But I'll be honest with you, I'd just soon go off and leave it. May I say to you, Miss Lott turned and looked back. That's one of the explanations. And then the other is just simply this. Why did she look back? She didn't believe God. God says you leave the city and don't look back. And Lot didn't look back. He believed God, but Miss Lott didn't. She did not believe God. She wasn't a believer, and so she didn't really make it out of the city. She's turned to a pillar of salt. And I'm not going into the story of the two daughters that's as sordid as it can be. Frankly, Lot didn't do well in moving down to the city of Sodom. He lost everything except his own soul. And you know, that's a picture today of a great many people that won't judge the sins in their lives. And they're saved, but just so as by fire. And you find that the Lord has said in a very definite way to some of these folk that have put all their eggs in a basket like this. God says that if you won't judge your sin down here, he will judge it. And apparently that was the case in Lot's story. Now, I want to leave this chapter, but I want to leave it by looking at Abraham. What did Abraham think of all of this? Well, let me read verses 27 and 28 of Genesis 19. Abraham got up early in the morning to the place where he stood before the Lord, and he looked toward Sodom and Gomorrah, toward all the land of the plain, and behold, and lo, the smoke of the country went up as the smoke of a furnace. Now, when Abraham looked down there, I think his heart was sad. I'm not sure whether he knew Lot had escaped or not. He probably learned about it later on. But when he looked down there, he probably was sad because of Lot's sake. But Abraham hadn't invested a dime down there. And when judgment came, it didn't disturb him one whit because he wasn't in love with the things of Sodom and the things of the world. You remember what we are told today? Love not the world, neither the things that are in the world. I have a message that I give periodically, and the title of it is Sightseeing in Sodom. And I attempt to look at Sodom through the eyes of Lot himself. And he sure had a wrong view of it. And Mrs. Lot, she fell in love with it. And then the view of Abraham. You can sightsee in Sodom with Abraham. He lost nothing down there. Or you can go through Sodom with the Lord and see it as he sees it. And it's too bad that the church is not looking at the sin of sodomy. I don't think it's any greater today than it's been in the past, but there is today a tremendous percentage of our population that are homosexuals, engaged in perversion, and today we speak of it in a more candid manner than we ever did. In fact, what I'm saying right now, 10 years ago, I might not have said on the radio, but this is something today that's right in our midst. Now, what's to be the attitude of the Christian toward it? Well, even Lot in his day, he said, you're doing wickedly, and God judged it. Isn't that enough for the child of God to know you can't compromise with this type of thing? This is a sin, and to indulge in it, and then to say, well, this is a sickness. The same thing said about the alcoholic. Sure, he's sick. Of course he's sick. But what made him take that first drink and continue to drink until he became sick? Sin did it, friend. Sin is the problem, and this is a sin. It's so labeled in the first chapter of Romans. God says he gave them up. So Genesis 19 is a pretty important chapter for this present generation that we are living in today, and we need to recognize that. Now I come to the 20th chapter of the book of Genesis, and the 20th chapter actually seems like the fifth leg on a cow. It just seems to be that necessary. And what we have here is something that you feel like you'd like to leave out. And you wonder again, why is this chapter put in here? Well, it's put in for a very important reason, friends. Abraham and Sarah are going to have to deal with this sin before they can have Isaac, before they can have the blessing. And may I say to you, until you and I are willing to deal with the sin in our life, there's no blessing for us. Now, I'm going to just hit the high points of chapter 20. I'm reading verse 1 now. Abraham journeyed from thence toward the south country and dwelled between Kadesh and Shur and sojourned in Gerar. And Abraham said of Sarah his wife, she's my sister. And Abimelech, king of Gerar, sent and took Sarah. Now what you have here is something that is quite interesting. Do you think Sarah was beautiful? Well, she's almost 90 years old, and she's beautiful, friends. Not many can qualify in this particular department. That's one thing that I note here. And then Abraham is actually getting pretty far south in the land. He's gone beyond Kadesh Barnea, where the children of Israel came up and wouldn't even enter the land. Now he's gone down to Gerar, which I don't think he should have done, but be that as it may, he lies about Sarah again. Now I want you to hear his confession, because that's the thing that makes this chapter important and reveals the fact that Abraham and Sarah cannot have Isaac until they deal with this sin that is in their lives. And it goes way back. I'm reading verse 11 of chapter 20, and this is a remarkable passage of Scripture, friends. Will you hear it? And Abraham said, and he's talking now to Abimelech, who is greatly disturbed that he would do a thing like this, lie about his wife. And Abraham said, because I thought, surely the fear of God is not in this place, and they will slay me for my wife's sake. Now, you see, again, he's not trusting God. He felt like he's moving down into a godless place, and he finds out that Abimelech apparently has a high sense of what is right and wrong. And he puts a tremendous value upon character and that sort of thing, and apparently a man who knew God. Now, will you notice, poor Abraham doesn't look good by the side of Abimelech here. Now, I'm reading on in verse 12. And yet indeed, she is my sister. She is the daughter of my father, but not the daughter of my mother. And she became my wife. Now you see, he lets it all out now. He says, to tell the truth, it is half a lie. She is my half-sister, and she is my wife. Now verse 13, and it came to pass, when God caused me to wander from my father's house, that I said unto her, this is thy kindness which thou shalt show unto me. At every place whither we shall come, say of me, he's my brother. Now, when they started out, you see, Abraham didn't have complete trust and confidence in God. And he and Sarah made a pact that anywhere they went, and it looked like Abraham might be killed because of his wife, that Sarah would say, he's my brother. And that would keep Abraham, so Abraham and Sarah thought, from being killed. Now, they made that little agreement, and they used it down in Egypt. And here, they have used it again. Now, that sin must be dealt with before God is going to hear and answer his prayer in sending a son. Isaac will not be born till this will be dealt with. And again, let me repeat, how many Christians today that won't judge sin in their lives, and there's no blessing in their lives? I frankly believe that in many of our fundamental churches today, if we could get the believers there, those that are in places of leadership, if they would confess their sins, now not publicly, but if they would deal with the sins that are in their lives, I believe we could have revival. And I don't believe there'll be any blessing until, friends, this is dealt with. Now, will you listen to Paul over here in 1 Corinthians 11? And this is a pretty important passage. Paul says, but let a man examine himself. So let him eat of that bread and drink of that cup. For he that eateth and drinketh damnation to himself, not discerning the Lord's body. For this cause many are weak and sickly among you, and many sleep. For if we would judge ourselves, we would not be judged. But when we are judged, we're chastened of the Lord, that we should not be condemned with the world. and blessing, friends, is being withheld today from the church and from the lives of many believers because we won't deal with the sin in our lives. That's a tremendous lesson, a great spiritual lesson, here in the 20th chapter of the book of Genesis. Now, next time, we're going to see this long-looked-for event, the birth of Isaac. Until next time, may God richly bless you, my beloved.
1: That's a great teaser for our next study. 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I'm Steve Schwetz, and as always, I'll meet you back here as together we make our way through the Bible.

0: grateful for the faithful and generous support of Through the Bible's partners, whom God uses to take the whole word to the whole world.
1: I'm Steve O'Dell with Mission Network News. 191 churches in Egypt have received legal status. Dwayne Friesen with Voice of the Martyrs Canada says many Christian leaders have waited years for government approval. The decision comes under Egypt's 2016 law for building and restoring churches and marks the 30th group of churches approved by the legislation committee.
2: There is dramatic difficulty for the Christian community within Egypt, but to see a step towards allowance for the facilities for their weekly worship is a good step, and I hope it grows.
1: Still, the approvals address only a small portion of the need. Tens of thousands of churches are still seeking legal recognition. Pray these changes would lead to greater freedom for Egyptian believers rather than control over church life. Pray also for the endurance of Egyptian believers' faith amid persecution. Next, since 1976, India's Foreign Contribution Regulation Act has put administrative red tape on domestic nonprofit organizations that receive foreign funding. A man we'll call Paul is a pastoral coach supporting work in India. He says the majority Hindu government wants India to become a Hindu Rashtra or state.
3: For that, they have to plug every hole. That means anything which is going to be an hindrance to that vision of establishing a Hindu Rashtra.
1: Thousands of Christian-led organizations have lost their FCRA licenses in recent years. They are now blocked from receiving foreign funding. But Paul says problems also come when organizations refuse to comply. Recently, an evangelical Christian NGO was exposed as part of a financial network that dodged the FCRA system. Paul says Hindu leaders will weaponize the incident. Pray for wisdom for Christians to spread the gospel in a way that honors God. Thank you for listening to Mission Network News, a service of One Way Ministries. We're listener-supported by people like you. Together, the Great Commission happens. Look for the links at missionnetworknews.org. I'm Steve O'Dell.
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5: Psychologist and author Jonathan Haidt has been researching the influences on teenagers and young adults. Several years ago, we interviewed him on his book, The Coddling of the American Mind. More recently, he's been known for his book, The Anxious Generation. He was recently asked on a podcast, who makes better parents, left-wingers or right-wingers? At first, he pointed to data that showed a slight gap where conservatives are a little happier than liberals. He added it isn't clear whether that is due to parenting or some other factor. However, he then pointed to research he did for his book. The gap between left and right becomes a chasm after 2012. As we've discussed on previous commentaries, the date 2012 coincides with the mass adoption of the iPhone and social media apps. He says the bottom line is that when kids are rooted in communities, they don't get washed out to sea by the phone-based childhood living in the virtual world. So over and over again, when we look at the left-right or whether we look at religion, what we find is that secular kids and the liberal kids who get washed out to sea get really depressed after 2012. And a much less effect on conservative and religious kids because I think they're more rooted. The conclusion shouldn't be controversial. We know from numerous studies that children do best in a loving home with a father and a mother. They do best when children don't spend lots of time online. They do best when they're rooted in a community and have social interactions, such as we find in church. We talked about the comments by Jonathan Haidt on my radio program and concluded that more and more research is confirming what the Bible has taught for millennia. I'm Kirby Anderson, and that's my point of view.
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Past the house at the edge of our neighborhood. Several cars out front, men in dark

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0: 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Welcome to Cross Reference, the radio outreach ministry of Calvary Chapel Sun Life in Englewood, Florida. Tune in Monday through Friday at this time to walk through the Bible verse by verse with Pastor Don Roach. We meet Sundays at 10 a.m. for worship and Wednesday nights at 7 p.m. for midweek Bible study at the Christ Lutheran Church Fellowship Hall located at 701 North Indiana Avenue in Englewood. 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
1: For about 19 and a half centuries, there has not been a temple on the Temple Mount. There's a Dome of the Rock, and there is the Al-Aqsa Mosque, but no temple. But the Scriptures tell us that there will be another temple during the tribulation. And John measures it when he's caught into that time of the Great Tribulation. And in addition, Paul talks about it. Peter talks about it. Gabriel even tells us another temple is going to exist. And they all told us about the abomination of desolation, an event that's going to happen in the temple. And that abomination of desolation will be a day in the midst of the tribulation when the Antichrist enters into the temple and claims to be God, putting a stop to the sacrifices and calling for this worldwide persecution of the Jews. Daniel chapter 9, verse 27. And he will make a firm covenant with the many for 1 week. Again, a week, that's a week of years. The word Shabuah, it means 7 years. So, but in the middle of that week, in the middle of 7 years, would be 3.5 years. And that's going to keep coming up. In the middle of the week, he will put a stop to the sacrifice and the grain offering, and on the wing of abominations will come one who makes desolate. That's where we get abomination of desolation. Even until a complete destruction, one that is decreed, is poured out on the one who makes desolate. Now we know that this was fulfilled in part by Antiochus Epiphanes in the 2nd century BC when he defiled the temple. But when Jesus spoke of the abomination of desolation, he spoke of it in a future tense. He said in Matthew chapter 24, verse 15, therefore, and that's another time, they're leaving the temple, they bring up the stones, and when he tells them that it's all going to be dismantled, they're like, they ask these questions. What will be the sign of that? How will we know? And Jesus goes into this end time teaching, answering a couple of questions. And he says, therefore, when you see the abomination of desolation, which is spoken through the prophet Daniel, standing in the holy place, let the reader understand, then, so at this point, let those who are in Judea flee to the mountains. Let him who is on the housetop not go down to get things out that are in his house. And let he who is in the field not turn back to get his cloak. So Jesus is speaking of it when he says, when this happens, time to get out of Dodge. But woe to those who are with child and those who nurse babes in those days. But pray that your flight may not be in the winter or on the Sabbath. For then there will be a great tribulation such as not occurred since the beginning of the world until now, nor ever shall. So I don't think that's happened yet. And Paul was putting future events in order when he spoke in 2 Thessalonians chapter 2, verse 3. He said, let no one deceive you by any means. Because you remember the story, the situation in Thessalonica? They were under this persecution and people taught, you know, saying, well, the Lord has come and all of it. They got all confused there. So Paul sets the record straight. And in that book, we have this. Let no one deceive you by any means. For that day, the glorious return, will not come unless the falling away comes first, and then the man of sin is revealed, the son of perdition. So first there's the falling away, then the Antichrist is revealed, and then we see what he'll do. He will oppose and exalt himself above all that is called God or that is worshipped, so that he sits as God in the temple of God, showing himself that he is God. So my point is this. In order for the Antichrist to enter the temple, there has to be one. The temple will most likely be built at the beginning of the 7-year period, known as the Great Tribulation, and it will be defiled 3.5 years into it at that halfway point. Now, it's worth going through all of this, and because I want to remind you that the people have been making preparations to rebuild the temple for many years now. There's at least three major groups that have dedicated their lives to seeing this vision be brought to fruition. There are men now being trained in the yeshivas, which are the schools, to learn how to do the sacrifices and the duties of the temple priests. There are blueprints drawn, priestly garments manufactured, financing available. You can go there to the temple. You can see the menorah. You can see the articles they have. They're waiting. All of these things, most of the things, the majority of the articles are already made, waiting to be implemented in the use of the daily operation of the temple. And you can meet these priests and see the items on display on the Temple Institute in Jerusalem. There's only one thing holding them back. There's only one reason it hasn't happened yet, and that's the land itself. You see, although the Jews have possession of Jerusalem, after the Six-Day War in 1967, when Moshe Dayan gave control of the Temple Mount back over to the Muslims. I mean, they captured Jerusalem. They captured the old city, but to keep peace with the area's Islamic people, he gave them the Temple Mount. So now, the Temple Mount is not under Jewish control. And most of us know that. And to complicate matters, the Dome of the Rock sits right on the top where many believe that the temple was. So even if these people somehow were able to get the land, what do you think is going to happen if they mow down the Dome of the Rock to build a temple? Right? I mean, we know what will happen. But it's also worth noting that there's been some interesting developments in the studies in the Temple Mountain the last couple of decades. Archaeologists have been researching it pretty intensely, and some have come up with the idea that the temple is not where most thought it was. That it probably isn't directly under where the Dome of the Rock is. And some of these people speculate that the temple is somewhat north of the Dome of the Rock. And one of these theories, founded by Asher Kaufman, an archaeologist, it's called the Northern Conjecture, which basically means the temple was actually like 100 yards north of the Dome of the Rock. And if that's true, well, then the Jews would have enough room to build their temple on this site if they were willing to give up the outer court. And that's worth noting. Because we see in verse 2, it says, "But leave out the court which is outside of the temple and do not measure it, for it's been given to the Gentiles. And they will tread the holy city underfoot for 42 months." Now, to the north of the Dome of the Rock, there is this little gazebo. It's a little domed gazebo. It's called the Dome of the Spirits, or Dome of the Tablets, either or. It was built in 680, and Islam recognized this site as where the tablets were at one point within the Ark, and the Dome of the Spirit, where the kind of glory of God had been at one time. So that's kind of interesting. And if you stand there, which I have, there's an interesting thing. It lines up, if you were to march east, it lines up with the Eastern Gate. That's interesting because in Ezekiel, we'll find not only does the Messiah enter in that way through the Eastern Gate, but the gate would be sealed up first. And by the way, it is sealed up. If you look at a picture of the Eastern Gate in Jerusalem, you Google it, you'll see this sealed up thing. And actually, the original Eastern Gate is underneath it, but it's at the same location. But it's all sealed up. So it was interesting. It was prophesied it would be sealed up. The Ottomans sealed it up, you know, so, you know, I don't know if they were going to thwart Jesus from coming through or not. They put a graveyard in front of it, so you'd be defiled if you stepped there, you know. But it lines up. So that's kind of interesting. And I remember because not only when I went to Israel and I went there to the Dome of the Spirits, I saw the picture, I saw the Eastern Gate and I was all excited. I tried hard to find this picture for you guys so you wouldn't think I was just making this up. But I took a picture of the outside of the Eastern Gate, which looks like every other picture you go online and see. But when I was inside and I was on the Temple Mount, I wanted to get a picture of the inside of the Eastern Gate. And I was all excited and there were sawhorses and yellow tape, which I don't know. I was excited, okay? I stepped over and went down there. And meanwhile, it sounded like an argument, you know, in Arabic. All these people, very excited, yelling. It was like dinner at my in-laws, right? So I go down there and all these people are yelling and screaming and stuff like that. And there it is. There's the inside of the Eastern Gate. I'm like, wow, Jesus is going to come through there. Here I am. There it is. Amazing. And I'm looking and I look up and all these guys are on the thing and they're all like waving their arms and they're yelling at me. I'm like, oh, I don't want to start an international incident here. And they didn't, obviously I wasn't supposed to be there. But you know, I did travel halfway across the world to be there. So I looked at them and I looked at the gate and I looked at them and I went, click. And I still have the picture and I spent like an hour this morning trying to find it so I can say, here it is. But I couldn't find it. Anyhow, the interesting thing is, it lines up with the Eastern Gate. So, in Ezekiel's description of the temple, there is a straight line from the Eastern Gate all the way through the inner temple. It goes right into the Holy of Holies. So, I put that all together just to go, I file that under, you know, things that make me go, I find that very interesting. Because perhaps it could be that Ezekiel's vision might be used by the Jews and considered to build support for rebuilding the temple on that northern spot. Again, why? Well, John's told that not to include the outer court when he measures the temple because it's given over to the Gentiles. And Ezekiel also describes the temple as having a wall around it to separate it from the profane place or the common place. In Ezekiel 42:20, it says, he measured it on the four sides. It had a wall all the way around, 500 cubits long and 500 feet wide. And it tells us why? To separate the holy area from the common area. So anyhow, all of this makes some of us think that there might be some solution created one day. Quite simply, to say, let's just build a wall there, the Dome of the Rock, you know, which would be the profane place. I know that's not going to go over very well on the radio, but if you go into the Dome of the Rock, it is inscribed on the, up there. It says, you know, God is not begotten, nor does he begot. So guess what? That's a profane place. But, if whoever decides to build the wall between the two, the Jews can have their temple. The Muslims can worship there at the Dome of the Rock and the Al-Aqsa Mosque. Whoever comes up with that, the world's going to hail him as a hero. It's like, here it is. He has solved the biggest peace problem on planet Earth. This guy is the savior of the world. He rides in on a white horse. Just like the guy we read that rides in on a white horse, right? The Antichrist. And it's interesting and worth noting that if you talk to the Jewish people that are rebuilding the temple, that have all of the articles, they will very clearly say that whoever lets us rebuild this temple will be our Messiah. It's all set up. It's just amazing. The plans are drawn. Articles are made. We're very, very close. We really are. Are we ready for Jesus' return? We should be. All that's left is for someone to figure out how to allow the Jews to rebuild their temple. That's all. And that can happen after the rapture. So there's nothing left to happen before he calls us. The rebuilders are ready and they have a vision. They're set to go. The Jews had a vision they've been waiting almost 2,000 years for and they haven't given up hope. Even when they weren't in Israel. They haven't given up. The temple will be replaced or rebuilt, and God has promised it in his word. They haven't given up on their vision. The question is, have we? Now, we get introduced to two people that are going to come on the scene and really shake things up. We're only going to go very little into this. We'll have a lot more detail next time. But in verse 3, it continues, "And I will give power to my two witnesses, and they will prophesy 1,260 days clothed in sackcloth." Now, we saw earlier in the book of Revelation that there would be that 144,000 Jewish evangelists preaching the gospel. But in addition to them, we see God is going to have two special witnesses. Two guys with this supernatural authority. And these guys are going to become very well known. Doesn't mean they'll be very well liked, but they will be very well known. So here's simple observation of verse 3. Number one, there's two of them. Say, what's the point of sharing it? Well, that is significant because there seems to be, as we go through the scriptures, this divine law in the universe that justice shouldn't be executed unless we have a witness of at least two people. In Deuteronomy, in the law, chapter 17, verse 6, "On the evidence of two witnesses or three witnesses, he who is to die shall be put to death. He shall not be put to death on the evidence of one witness." In Deuteronomy chapter 19, verse 15, it says, "A single witness shall not rise up against a man on the account of any iniquity or any sin which he has committed. On the evidence of two or three witnesses shall a matter be confirmed." That's what the law said. You remember back in Genesis when the Lord sent two angels to Sodom to see if the sin was as bad as the outcry was. Right? The Lord wasn't going to put them to death on the testimony of one. It seems that there's just this protocol that God has there. And in the New Testament, we see Matthew chapter 18, when we deal with the issue of church discipline, in the case of someone who is in unrepentant sin, Jesus said, "But if he will not listen to you," in verse 16, "then take one or two more with you, that so that by the mouth of two or three witnesses every fact may be confirmed." That's the way it's supposed to go. So you go up to someone who, a brother or sister you're concerned about, they're sliding back or living in a way that you know is detrimental, and you come up and you share, and if they won't hear you, then you come up with a couple of people in love and you come together. Paul also told Timothy in 1 Timothy chapter 5, verse 19, "Do not receive an accusation against an elder except on the basis of two or three witnesses." So just a simple observation. Right? God seems to want two witnesses, two or more. Observation number two, we see these two guys are going to prophesy for 1,260 days, 3.5 years. In the Bible, you'll find that prophecies are based on a 360-day year. These are Babylonian years, the Babylonian calendar. So 1,260 days is exactly 3.5 years of a 360-day year. So we see this. The question actually is whether the ministry of the two witnesses takes place in the first half or in the second half or somewhere in between there. It's up for scholarly debate. Greater minds than mine there's good reasons to believe either conjecture. I can't say with certainty. I've always held or always thought that it would be the first 3.5 years. But as I look at the other side, it's like I can't say no just because it doesn't make sense. It does make sense. So I just don't know. It seems to me that it would be the first 3.5 because it's like they're allowed to speak and do things until the Antichrist is given permission to kill them. And that makes sense to me because we're going to see in the midpoint of the tribulation, around the time of the abomination of desolation, this pseudo false prince of peace, that's when he sprouts his fangs. So that kind of fits. But I wouldn't say with absolute certainty. Point number three is that these guys are clothed in sackcloth, which means they're not celebrating. That's the thing you wear when you're mourning. These people are grieved. Sackcloth is very itchy. When they're emotionally uncomfortable, they want to be physically uncomfortable. And so these people are weeping and mourning over the judgment that's around the corner for those who won't believe. These two witnesses know what's going on. Something like Jeremiah wrote in Jeremiah chapter 4, verse 8. He said, "For this, clothe yourself with sackcloth, lament and wail, for the fierce anger of the Lord has not turned back from us." In other words, these guys are on a scene and they've got bad news. They're mourning. Now, as for us today, the message we have for people is good news, right? The gospel means good news. So, we have the good news that God wants people to be right with Him and that He's made it possible so people don't have to endure this. God made this possible by sending His Son on earth to die to pay the penalty for our sins. That's the good news. That's why we preach the cross of Jesus Christ. And that needs to be our message. That you can be saved. That Jesus came to seek and save that which is lost. He came for you. We need to share that. We need to preach the cross. That's where the power of sin is broken. That's where you're set free. God wants you to receive His gift of eternal life. He wants you to live eternally and sinless with Him, and He has made it possible. We need to repent of our sin. We need to agree with God. The good news is all we have to do is turn to God and receive His gift of eternal life by faith. He paid the price when He went to the cross. We need to share the good news that people can be set free today. That's the main thing. While I enjoy going through the book of Revelation, while I think eschatology is important, I think it's more important that we're about our Father's business, and that is preaching the cross and sharing the good news of the gospel that people can be saved. These two guys, they got bad news. We have good news. While the sun is still out, we should be busy. That's what we need to be doing. The good news isn't good news unless, you know, you see a contrast with the bad news. The bad news is this. A person without Christ is going to stand before God in judgment one day. If you reject mercy, you demand justice. And if you won't allow Jesus to pay the debt for you at the cross, then you're the one that's going to have to pay. That's bad news. I mean, we've got a good alternative. Why make a bad choice there? The really bad news is that they'll be facing eternity away from God in hell unless they do something about their sin. Each person is accountable to walk in the light that they're given. Some people are like, well, what about these people? You know what? What about you? It's important that we understand and we're accountable with the light that we're given. Now, these two witnesses are evidently very grieved by the evil and the unrepentance of the world around them. Are we? Does that grieve us? Or are we busy living our lives so we don't really care that much about the loss? Doesn't really weigh heavy on me. After all, I got my ducks in a row. I'm living large. Hey, you know, I'm healthy. I'm prosperous. You know, we busy living our lives that we don't really care about the lost. You know, sometimes the reason we're so discontented and the reason we're so ungrateful is because we're focused on ourselves rather than focused on other people. If we're going to live for the Lord, then we need to be living for other people. What is the Great Commission that we claim our Lord gave us? Right? It's go out, preach the gospel, make disciples of men. That's what we're supposed to be doing. They need to hear the good news. We need to be the angels, the messengers of the good news that thy kingdom is coming. So, let's pray. We just want to thank you for your grace and for your mercy, for the reality of the good news. We thank you, Lord, that you love us, that you've called us, Lord. And so often we get so busy. We're so distracted by the world. We get so focused on what's wrong rather than what's right. And we need to be having our eyes fixed on you. So, Lord, we just thank you so much for the privilege of serving you and knowing you, being loved by you, loving you. Lord, that you would use us to bear fruit is just remarkable. It's incredible. It's a testimony of your awesomeness because we acknowledge we're lame. Apart from you, we're hopeless. But thanks be to God for his glorious gift. Thank you, Lord, for the work of the cross. Thank you, Lord, that you've given us the gift of righteousness, infused us with your very presence, your Holy Spirit. Oh, Lord, forgive us when we become all about ourselves. Let us be like you, as the Holy Spirit that lives within us, looked upon the multitudes and had compassion because they were like sheep without a shepherd. Let our hearts be breaking for the lost, rather than aching for what we think we've lost. Lord, we thank you so much that you love us and you came to save us. And we pray, Lord, in Jesus' name, you would speak to our hearts, that we would be where you want us to be before you. And we thank you in Jesus' name. Amen.
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1: Welcome to the Not Ashamed of the Gospel radio broadcast, a ministry of the First Baptist Church of Northport, where we are not ashamed of the gospel of Christ, for it is the power of God unto salvation.
2: 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Remember, in part one, we heard about the illustration that

0: that Paul states the Old Testament saints were still under the ceremonial law. We continue now learning about the perfect timing of the Savior in the explanation.
1: And we look in this passage and we see God always works at the perfect time. It tells us here in these verses, God sent forth his Son. Again, that's the seed that's spoken to. If we had hours upon hours, we'd tie all this together a little bit better. But back in verse number 16 of chapter 3, it talks about the promised seed to Abraham. And here it is, God sent forth his Son, that one that God sent, and he is God's Son. He was God manifest in the flesh. And when Jesus came, everything changed. It tells us in verse 4, he was made of a woman. A statement linking back to Genesis 3:15, where the Lord prophesied the seed of the woman would destroy the serpent. He would bruise the head of the serpent, dealing the death blow. So here Jesus is that one made of a woman, the seed of the woman, also alluding to that Jesus was virgin born. Jesus was not made of a man. He did not have a human father. He was not the son of Joseph. Jesus was the Son of God, conceived in Mary by the Holy Spirit. Notice also, though, in verse number 4, and this is key, made under the law. When Jesus came, he came and lived under the babysitter that was the law. Jesus came and he lived under that custodial care, those tutors and all the teachings. And Jesus, though he was the fulfillment of all of those pictures, yet Jesus went through the sacrificial system and Jesus was a part of all of that, the holy days, all of it. And Jesus alone kept it perfectly. Jesus himself said, I came not to destroy the law, but to fulfill it. You see, Jesus came and he gave his life for us on the cross. The Bible says he was made under the law for what purpose? To redeem them. We reminded that the word redeem means to buy. That emphasizes there's a price. We saw this back a few messages back here in Galatians, where in verse 13 of chapter 3, Christ has redeemed us from the curse of the law being made a curse for us. Jesus paid that price with his own blood, shedding his blood that we might go free. But you'll notice in this passage that he came to redeem us that were under the law. Not just from the curse of the law, but Paul here says to bring us out from under the law as well. Not just its curse, but out from under that babysitter. An important point in all of this is it says he did it that we might receive the adoption of sons. Jesus grew up under the schoolmaster. He lived under the law. He never sinned. He was tempted in all points like as we are. Yet without sin, he was always holy and pure. When he went to the cross, Colossians says he nailed to the cross those ordinances, those laws that were against us. He nailed it to his cross. It was complete. But then here's this. He rose again. Now here's the neat thing about when Jesus rose again, and that is in his rising from the grave. This was the moment where the Son would stand in his glory, entering into his full standing as the risen and reigning Lord. When he was a child, when he was growing, he was under the law, but now in his resurrection, Jesus is magnified. Jesus is glorified. Remember Philippians chapter 2 and verse number 9, after Jesus Christ gave his life for us, Philippians 2:9 says that God now hath highly exalted him, given him a what? Name that is above every name, that at the name of Jesus every knee should bow and every tongue will confess that Jesus Christ is Lord. Interesting that in the resurrection, Acts chapter 13, verses 32 and 33, it attaches this declaration, thou art my son, this day have I begotten thee. And it was applied to the resurrection. When Jesus arose, it's like the Father says, my son, no longer child. Remember in this context, no longer the minor, now the adult, the one who enters into his inheritance, my son. Romans puts it this way in Romans 1:4. It says that Jesus was declared to be the Son of God with power by the resurrection from the dead. Here's what Paul's getting to in Galatians. There was a time where Jesus was under the law, but Jesus died and he rose again.

0: again. And now as the son, he lives without the custodian. Now here's why that's important. That is because in Christ, we also are free from the babysitter. You see this whole passage, if you go back in verses 27, 28, he's building off of this, where we are in Christ. We are in Christ. That's a phrase that Paul uses again and again and again. The Spirit immersed us into Christ so that Christ's past is our past. His present is our present. His future is our future. That's why we have an inheritance. That's why we now receive the adoption of sons, because we're in Christ. It says in Colossians chapter 3, if you then be risen with Christ. It's also how we find victory over sin. Romans chapter 6. These are deep truths, but these are important truths. And we now are sons when we receive Jesus Christ by faith. Again, verse 5, to redeem them that were under the law, that we might receive the adoption of sons. He's telling the Galatians, look, you don't need the babysitter because you're in Christ. And so now you stand as mature. You stand as free. You stand now with that name upon you. You're free. It's interesting that phrase adoption we find throughout the New Testament. And that adoption that we receive through Christ is both present and future. Again, it doesn't talk about how we come in. We're not adopted into the family of God so much. We recognize born into the family of God. Right? Born again. That's the terminology that's used. Remember, to adopt means to place as a son. And so it deals with our position. When we believe on Christ, when we're born again, God says, you are my son. And you have access to the inheritance. Notice in this passage how. Because he tells us it's through the Spirit. He says in verse 6, because your sons, God hath sent forth the Spirit of his Son. The Spirit within us. The Spirit, this is so deep. Let me just give you a few thoughts on that. Notice, we're looked at as sons for this very reason. Because the Spirit of his Son dwells in us. Second thing, and that is, it's an exchange of authority. We're not under the custodial care of the law. Now we are under the Spirit's authority. You'll find in Galatians 5, look at Galatians 5, just briefly, verse number 18, in Galatians 5, 18. If you be led of the Spirit, you're not under the law. You see that? It's the same thought here. We have the Spirit, so we're free from the law, because the Spirit is now our governing authority, not the law, the Spirit. For another, no longer is the schoolmaster or tutors from without driving us. We're not driven by outside forces. We're now led by the Spirit's work within us. Furthermore, the Spirit carries out the work of conforming us to the image of Christ. If we are in Christ, it's the Spirit now who works. And we read those words being confident of this very thing, that he which hath begun a good work in you will perform it to the day of Jesus Christ. This is, by the way, our inheritance. To be like Christ. We sang the song, oh, to be like thee. That's our glorification. It's all in Jesus Christ. And here we find the Spirit also the earnest of our inheritance, specifically the Spirit crying, Abba, Father. That's the Hebrew, that's the Greek words for Father. And it's the Spirit who bears witness with our spirit that we are the sons of God. There's so much in this, and I don't have time to get into all of it today. Let me just move along to the application of all this, all right? So what does this mean for us? What does it mean? Well, first of all, it means it affects our position. Look at how he takes these truths in verse 7, and look at what he says. Look at that first word. What is it? Wherefore. So he's drawing a conclusion based off these truths. Here's the conclusion, he says. First one is position. He says, you are no more a servant. You are a son. You have to understand who you are. In Christ, we have position. Who you think you are is going to determine how you live. God made us kings and priests. Do we live like a king? Say, nope, you ought to see the squalor I live in. That's not what I'm talking about. Do we reign over the flesh? Do we live like a king? Do we live like a priest? We're sons. We've entered into that position, not because of who we are, but what's been bestowed on us through Christ. As sons, we have freedom. As sons, we have privilege. As sons, we have responsibilities. We're now more accountable for our actions because of what God has made us. I want you to think of the privilege of this. No more a son, no more a servant, a son, and if a son, then an heir of God through Christ. Whoa! An heir of God? What does this mean? Well, certainly we have an inheritance. The Bible tells us in Peter, we have an inheritance incorruptible, undefiled, that fades not away, reserved in heaven for us. Wow! Again, we can look at the Walton children and think, boy, they're filthy rich. I'll tell you, that's nothing compared to what God's children will enter into. But there's something more than that. Something much more than that as an heir. And that is, we'll be like Christ. No, not in our person, as though we would be omnipotent or omnipresent. We're sovereign. We won't become God, but we'll become like Christ in his moral attributes. We'll be holy, pure, perfect in love, in mercy, and justice. This is who we will be. It's a guarantee. That's our inheritance. And by the way, even now we can enter into that. You say, what do you mean? When we live like Christ, when we're Christ-like, again, not by our efforts, not by the flesh, but by the Spirit within us, producing love, joy, peace, long-suffering, gentleness, goodness, faith, meekness, temperance. What is he producing? Christ-like character. In the Holy Spirit, we enter into that inheritance. What a privilege. God is willing to put his name on me and his name on you. Boy, what a privilege. What a responsibility. I remember as I entered into adulthood and I was deciding and trying to determine God's will, where I would go. I had my wife, my young son, and the Lord opened the door for me to go back to my home church and be an assistant to my father. And I remember when I got installed as his assistant. Now, for me, it was obviously a joyous occasion. Boy, what a wonderful position. How exciting that my father would grant me this position. You know, I'm glad he liked me enough to make me his assistant, right? He could have said, nope, I know you too well. This isn't going to work out. But he allowed it. But you know what? I also recognize today that my father trusted me, and there was a risk attached to it. Because in bearing his name, in him bringing me in and placing me in that position, that I could have brought great shame to him had I failed. And you know, for us, God's put us in a position, and he's trusted us with that position. And we can glorify our God with it. How many of you know we can bring great shame to his name? You see, with that position comes great responsibility. We're sons and heirs. That's something to be excited about. But can I tell you this morning, it's something to be serious about. What am I doing with this position and this privilege? And that brings me to our practice. And really, I could preach a whole message right here. But think about it. Our standing before God is that of a son, a mature son. That's our standing. But our walk must align with our standing. Or, if you will, our practice ought to match our position. In this passage, we see as you go on through Galatians chapter 4, look at verse number 9. Look at the Galatians. It says in verse 9, "But now after that you've known God," or rather have known of God, "how turn ye again to the weak and beggarly?" You see that elements. You're back to the ABCs. You've been given position as an adult son, and you're living like a child. Living like a child. You know, in school, there were agents outside of you that pushed and prodded and punished until you obeyed. You didn't get to exert your own will, and that's a good thing in almost every instance. But the teacher drove you to do your homework by threat of violence against you. At least mine did. I felt that threat fulfilled as the rod of understanding, the rod of correction was applied to the seed of understanding. I remember those days. If your babysitter puts you to bed, they forced you to brush your teeth first. Right? It was all outside pressure. You're going to take a bath. I don't want to take a bath. You're going to take a bath. And you did it. You were forced to do it. I'm not going to make you show hands because I don't want to embarrass anybody today. But how many of you brush your teeth now without being told? How many of you take a bath without the outside pressure of mom or dad or babysitter or principal standing over you? Today you do it not from outside pressure, but from the inward character. You know, today there's still a lot of people who, like children, have to be driven by outward pressures. When we've been saved and the Spirit dwells within us, the Spirit of God leads us and moves us from within. If we live in such a way that it's outside pressures that force us to behave in a certain way. Well, I got to do this because my wife or my husband will be upset if I don't. Well, I got to do this because I got a reputation to keep up. You're fearing people. It's outward pressures rather than that inward delight in the things of God and the Spirit that's leading. Don't do what you do to please people. Do what you do to please God. If you're here this morning because your parents force you to come, you're living like a child. If you're here this morning because you just wanted to make sure that somebody saw you here today, you're living like a child. It's time for us to grow up. We don't need outer laws because we have God's law written on our heart. We don't need the outer pressures. It should be the Spirit that leads us into the Word and that leads us to walk by faith. It's not what others are forcing us to do. It's what the Spirit is leading us to do. Don't do as you please in your life. That's not following the Spirit. We need to have that liberty and that discernment to follow the Spirit in our lives. And that's how we should live. We live in a day where people have grown to adulthood physically. That is, their body's full grown, except maybe horizontal growth. But they've not grown up in their character and responsibility, and we all know that. We see 25-year-olds acting childish and irresponsible all the time. It's a shame. Childish. It's ugly. On the other hand, occasionally, you'll find individuals who aren't even full grown, physically speaking, but they act like adults. Responsible, respectful, and a pleasure. Now, here's the thing that happens even still today. When we see a child like that, when you see a 12-year-old boy or girl and they're responsible and respectful and a pleasure in their life, do you know what happens? We say, "Now, who's your father? Now, who's your mom?" Because you know who gets the credit for such a life? The mom and dad do. We see that. You know, spiritually, our Father put his name on us. And when we live like mature sons, not like minors, like little children, guess who gets the glory? Our Father. And people begin to say, boy, what makes the difference in him? What makes the difference in her? They appear so much like Christ. Look at that love in their life. Look at the joy that they have, the peace. Who gets the glory for that? Well, Jesus taught us in Matthew chapter 5, let your light show shine before men that they may see your good works and do what? Glorify your Father, which is in heaven. Glorify your Father by living responsibly. Follow the Holy Spirit. Follow the Holy Spirit. Paul wrote in 1 Corinthians 13, he said, when I became a man, I put away childish things. May we likewise put away the childish and live as grown-up children, grown-up sons. What a privilege it is to be a son and an heir. But what a responsibility it is to be a son and an heir. I hope today these things have made sense. I hope that today your desire, your delight is to follow the Holy Spirit. Don't live under laws. Don't make the Christian life just a series of do's and don'ts. It's a relationship led by the Spirit, entering into now the New Testament, the New Covenant, those new teachings. Let the Spirit lead and guide and direct your life. Don't live in the flesh. Walk by faith.
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7: And we do thank you for joining us on Crosstalk. Ladies and gentlemen, it was late April of 2026 that there was a thorough reading of the Bible at the Museum of the Bible. And I know that there's been evaluation of the various readers. You may not agree with every participant, but the Word of God was read. And as the Scripture says, God's Word will not return unto him void, but will accomplish that which he pleases. It's the Word of God that is quick and powerful, sharper than any two-edged sword. The Bible tells us in Romans 10:17 that faith cometh by hearing, and hearing by the Word of God. It's the Word of God that changes the heart of man. Michelle Bachman, who's the dean of the Regent School of Government, said this: there would be no America without the Bible. It is the foundation, and it's important that we reacquaint ourselves with its principles. You know, to me, it's disturbing that in the American Bible Society's 2026 State of the Bible Report, only 17% of Americans told pollsters that they had read the entire Bible. Another 17% that said that they had read most of the Bible. 14% indicated that they've read about half. 35% said a little. 10% said none at all. And 7% said, well, they weren't sure if they've ever read the Bible. And as foundational as the Bible is, I've asked our guest to come on today to come and address the Bible's influence on America. We're going to look at the impact of the Bible at the time of the Pilgrims, at the time leading up to the Declaration of Independence and the Revolutionary War, and also its influence since we became a nation. Joining us today was one of those readers, William J. Federer, nationally known speaker, historian, author, and president of Amerisearch Incorporated, the speaker on the American Minute Daily Broadcast. He has authored many, many books, like America's God and Country, Encyclopedia of Quotations, Who is the King in America, Socialism, The Real History from Plato to the Present, Silence Equals Consent, The Sin of Omission, and many other titles as well. Bill, so nice to have you back here on Crosstalk.
8: Well, Jim, great to be with you.
7: So it's going to be difficult for us, I know, but we'll have to talk in shorthand today to address just a whole lot of information. And as we talk, Bill, about the Bible's influence on America, let's go back to the time of the Pilgrims. What's important for us to know?
8: Well, the most common form of government is kings, and when the Reformation happened, you had an interesting situation in Europe that we need to explain. The Muslims were invading. Sultan Suleiman the Magnificent, he had an army of 100,000 Turks surrounding Vienna, Austria, and the Catholic Holy Roman Emperor, Charles V of Spain, years 1529, he's faced with a double dilemma. This Reformation that had started in 1517 with Martin Luther and this Islamic invasion in 1529. So he tries to stop both and can't. And so he decides to make a deal with the Protestants. It's called the Peace of Augsburg of 1555, which allows each king to decide what's going to be believed in his kingdom. Let's just work together against this Islamic invasion because they sort of want to kill us all. Right? People forget that Egypt used to be Christian until the Muslims invaded. All of North Africa used to be Christian until the Umayyad Muslims conquered it. They controlled Spain for 700 years. They conquered Syria, which had been Christian for six centuries. And then all seven churches mentioned in the book of Revelation were wiped out by the Turks. And so they're faced with this invasion into Europe. And so now each king decides what's going to be believed in his kingdom. So England became Anglican, Scotland Presbyterian, Holland Dutch Reformed, Northern Germany and Sweden were Lutheran, Switzerland Calvinist, Italy, Spain, France, Austria, Poland stayed Catholic. Some denominations didn't get their own country, like the Mennonites, and they were invited over to Russia and given some free land, which happened to be buffer land between Russia and the Ottoman Turks, so they got caught in a lot of battles. And then the Baptists, they were called separatists. And so we zero in on, anyway, in Europe. And so they would chase each other out of each other's countries. And there's this mass migration, and these were the people that spilled over and founded colonies in America. And so every colony was started by a different Christian denomination. The first was Virginia. It was Anglican. The Massachusetts was Puritan. Rhode Island was Baptist. Connecticut, New Hampshire were Congregationalist. New York was Dutch Reformed. Delaware, New Jersey were originally New Sweden, Swedish Lutheran, until they were taken over by the Dutch Reformed. Then they were taken over by the British. And the Carolinas were Anglican, but they had a loophole that if somebody was not an Anglican, they should be allowed to come in so they could be exposed to the true Anglican faith. And it was sort of a way for the financiers of the colony called proprietors to hurry up and get settlers in there. And then Pennsylvania was founded by Quakers and Maryland by Catholics. And so the situation was in most of the colonies, they did not get along, and sort of like Europe, they would chase each other out of each other's colonies, and the Dutch Reformed in New York chased out the Lutherans, and the Virginia Anglicans chased out the Puritans, and the Puritans chased out the Quakers and the Baptists, and then the revolution starts, and they all have to work together against the King of England in a similar way to Charles V of Spain doing this Peace of Augsburg in 1555, saying, oh, we got to work together with these Protestants to stop this Islamic invasion. So prior to the revolution, the attitude was, we don't agree with every denomination, but we have to work together so that we can maintain the freedom for each of us to have the freedom to do what we think is the correct denomination. And so one interesting story is in September of 1774, they had the first Continental Congress, and a motion was made to open with prayer. And the Rutledge delegate from South Carolina and the Jay delegate from New York objected. And John Adams said, we were so divided in our religious sentiments that we could not join together in the same act of worship. And Sam Adams stands up. And he says, I'm no bigot. I can hear a prayer of any man of piety who at the same time is a friend of our nation. And so they get Reverend Jacob Boucher to come over, and he says this prayer. John Adams says there wasn't a dry eye in the place, and Washington was kneeling, and the other ones were you know, crying out to God. And so God blessed our country, where we have people that don't agree with everybody on everything, but we're working together to have our freedom.
7: Mm-hmm.
8: And
7: even prior to this, and we were talking about in this segment here about the time of the pilgrims, I mean, those who came over on the Mayflower, the word of God was precious to them.
8: Yeah, so a very important point is that, again, the most common form of government is kings. And when the Reformation happened, prior to the Reformation and the printing press, every Bible on planet Earth was hand-copied, and usually in Latin, which most people did not read. I mean, Martin Luther didn't even read the Bible till after he became a priest. Hmm. It was called, you know, the original scripture documents. And so the common people didn't have access. Well, once the printing press is invented, 1454 with Gutenberg, and then Luther translates the Bible into German, the people are fascinated. They can read it for themselves. And then William Tyndale translates it into English. And then you have other countries translating it. And they began to see. And important little trivia, when the Muslims were invading Greece, they were destroying churches. And so the church scholars began to collect their old dusty documents and scriptures and flee to Florence, Italy, and Europe. And so now the Europeans could translate the Bible not just to from Latin, but all the way back to Greek. Mm. And Erasmus was one of the main scholars. And so he does the first Greek-Latin translation of the Bible. And they begin to see some shades of meaning that had been missed before. So the word penance is in the Latin Bible, but in the Greek Bible, the word is repentance. It's a pretty significant difference, because penance implies you doing works, whereas repentance is just a change of heart.
7: Mm-hmm.
8: And so Martin Luther was friends with Erasmus, and then Martin Luther translates the Bible into German. You got this rich prince named Frederick of Saxony, and he hides Luther in his castle, and for a year, Luther translates the Bible into German and dedicates it to Frederick of Saxony. Sometimes we overlook rich individuals who are godly throughout history that underwrite these great movements. We never would have heard of Martin Luther had it not been for this rich and powerful Frederick of Saxony, who provided and protected him. So the situation in Europe was that not only were the scholars thrilled they could read the Bible in their own language, but they were focusing on what part of the Bible. Well, the first 400 years out of Egypt before Israel got a king. It's called the Hebrew Republic. And so where the king is the norm, this period from around 1400 BC to 1000 BC, you have millions of Israelites and no king. It's a total anomaly in world mm-hmm. history. It's the book of Judges in the Bible. And for 400 years, everybody's taught the law, everybody follows the law, because everybody's accountable to God. And it's a self-government system. The verse we all have memorized is Leviticus 19:18, love your neighbor as yourself. The verse right before it says, confront your neighbor directly so you will not be held guilty for their sin. So it's like a parent, you love your kid, but every now and then you got to correct your kid. So ancient Israel, you love your neighbor, but every now and then you got to correct them, because there's no king, there's no police, it's just the people. And so this self-government system was studied by the Puritans. And that's why the Puritans taught Hebrew at Yale and Harvard. And in 1685, Harvard gave its commencement address in part in Hebrew, right? They gave it in Greek and Latin and Hebrew. I mean, talk about an educated mm-hmm. Student population there. Harvard, to this day, has Hebrew characters on its coat of arms. In 1771, James Madison graduated from Princeton. He went back to school for an entire year just to study Hebrew. He wanted to read the Old Testament in the original tongue, and he was fascinated with their political philosophy of how you could have a government without a king. And so King Saul is the divider between England and America. What happened in Israel? Well, they had this Hebrew Republic for 400 years until the priests went woke. You say, what? Yeah, they went rainbow church. Here's Eli, the high priest. His own sons are sleeping with women in the very tent where the Ark of the Covenant is. And they're allowing sexual immorality in the church. Could you imagine that? And then you have a Levite with a concubine, where the law says the Levite to marry a virgin of his own tribe, and the poor concubine gets abused by a bunch of sodomites and dies. And by the time you're grossed out, you read the line, every man did that which was right in their own eyes.
7: Yeah.
8: Why? Because the priests went woke and stopped teaching what was right in the Lord's eyes. Turns into chaos. They asked for a king. Why is this story important? Because the kings of Europe looked to the Bible for their authority, but they looked to the King Saul and after, and the pilgrims and Puritans looked to the before King Saul part of the Bible.
7: We're going to have to break here. Bill Federer with us today, talking our topic today, the Bible's influence on America. When we come back, we're going to have to skip forward to the drafting of the Declaration of Independence and the time of the Revolutionary War. We'll be back in 1 minute here on Crosstalk.
1: Back to Genesis with Dr. John Morris, scientist and creation researcher with the Institute for Creation Research. Dr. Morris, when we're looking at the evolutionary scale, what animals would be considered primitive?
9: Chris, mammals are thought to be more advanced on the evolutionary scale, although all animals are amazingly well designed. Insects are thought to be rather primitive, but research has shown that even butterflies, as they migrate across the ocean, have some sort of built-in magnetic sense which keeps them on course. They can correct their course even if blown off course by wind. Chris, even insects were created by an amazingly intelligent creator. There's nothing primitive about any form of life. Even single-cell life is complex. If it's living, it's complex. And it's been that way ever since, back in Genesis.
1: If you'd like to go back to Genesis, you can find us on the web at www.icr.org. For the Institute for Creation Research, I'm Chris O'Brien. Thanks for tuning in. This is Crosstalk on VCY America. Bill Federer is our guest today, talking about the Bible's influence on America. And Bill, we're going to have to advance through history here and get back here to that founding period now of our nation, the Declaration of Independence at the time of its writing, the Revolutionary War, and rebelling against certainly the King of England in that regard. What role did the Bible have in the lives of those who were drafting the Declaration of Independence, and at the time of the Revolutionary War, how did that Bible impact them and really the formation of this nation?
8: Right. Well, the different delegates were different denominations, predominantly Anglican, and then, of course, once we broke from England, Anglican became Episcopal, and then Congregationalists, and then you had a couple of Baptists and Presbyterians and Lutherans and Quakers and one Catholic, and so they again didn't agree, but then they decided to work together. At the time of the Constitution, 98% of the country was Protestant, 3 million people, and 1% Catholic, 30,000. Catholics were originally only allowed in three states, Maryland, Pennsylvania, and New York, and 0.1% of the country was Jewish, 3,000 Jews in a country of 3 million people, only 7 synagogues in the entire nation. And so I read through every state constitution. 9 of the original 13 required you to be a Protestant. I shared this with Charlie Kirk. He used it on his TikTok debates, and he would text me, how did I do? All right. But in 1776, New Jersey's constitution said all persons professing a belief in the faith of any Protestant sect shall be capable of being elected. Georgia, 1777. Representatives shall be chosen out of the residents in each county, and they shall be of the Protestant religion. South Carolina, 1778. The Christian Protestant religion shall be deemed the established religion of the state. Massachusetts, 1780. Legislature shall authorize public Protestant teachers of piety and religion. So that was the beginning of the public school system. The state is paying Protestant teachers. New Hampshire, 1784, no person shall be capable of being elected who's not of the Protestant religion. That was in New Hampshire's constitution up until 1877. And so I could go on and on. And then you had three states were liberal, and all you had to do was, for example, Delaware, every office holder had to profess faith in God the Father, Jesus Christ, his only son, the Holy Ghost, one God, bless forevermore. And you're like, that was liberal? Yeah, because you could be any denomination of Protestant and even Catholic and say, I believe in the Father, Son, and the Holy Spirit. Virginia's Constitution said it is the mutual duty of all to practice Christian forbearance, love, and charity towards each other. Christian forbearance, not Buddhist, Hindu, and that is still in Virginia's Constitution. Ben Franklin signed Pennsylvania's Constitution, which says, I do believe in one God, creator and governor of the universe, and acknowledge the scriptures of the Old and New Testament to be given by divine inspiration. In other words, you not only had to lay your hand on a Bible, yet it's where you believed in the Bible. And you could be Catholic or Protestant and believe that. And then you had an Irish potato famine, and millions of Irish Catholics came to America in the early 1800s. The Catholic percentage went from 1% to 20% in a decade. There's a backlash, and they're like, you know, stoning the Archbishop's house in New York, burning Catholic churches in Philadelphia, raiding convents in Boston. But then it settles down, and you have states changing their constitutions to accommodate Catholics. So North Carolina, the original 1776 Constitution said, no person who denies the being of God or the truth of the Protestant religion shall be capable of holding office. Well, in 1835, they changed it. No person who shall deny the being of God or the truth of the Christian religion shall be capable of holding office. Same exact wording, it just changed from Protestant to Christian. This allowed Catholics to hold office. And then in 1868, North Carolina changed it to say all you had to do was believe in Almighty God. And then there's a persecution of Jews in Bavaria, and a quarter of a million Jews come across. And they go from a tenth of a percent to 1% of the population. And so Maryland is the first state to change its constitution from the 1776 version, no other test required to hold office than an oath to the state and a declaration of belief in the Christian religion. But in 1851, they added, and if the party shall profess to be a Jew, the declaration shall be of a belief in a future state of rewards and punishments. So as of 1851, you could hold office in Maryland if you were a Christian or a Jew. And then after the Civil War, many states rewrote to say all you had to do was believe in God. But religion was under each state's jurisdiction. So like a racetrack with 13 lanes, each state advanced religious freedom at their own speeds, with Pennsylvania and Rhode Island out in front and Massachusetts and Connecticut dragging way behind. But it's up to each state to decide. Joseph Story was the first Chief Justice, and he said, the whole power over the subject of religion is left exclusively to state governments to be acted on according to their own state constitutions. So sort of like today, some states have marijuana and others don't. Some states have smoking bans and others don't. And some states have unlimited abortion and others don't. Well, back then, some states gave a little more religious freedom and some states didn't. They had blue laws. And it's up to each state to decide. And so their fear was that the new federal government at the time of the Constitution was going to pick one Christian denomination and make it the national one, which is what every other country in the world did. England was Anglican, Scotland was Presbyterian, Holland was Dutch Reformed. That's the only frame of reference. They thought that America might be tempted to make the Episcopal or Congregational the national denomination. So they passed the First Amendment. Congress shall make no law respecting an establishment of religion. Hmm. What does respecting mean? It means concerning. It means neither for nor against. So when the subject of religion comes before the federal government, their response was to throw their hands up and say, we have no jurisdiction over religion. It remains under the state's jurisdiction. And so that was the attitude they had. One quote from John K. Wilson, Religion Under the State Constitutions, published in 1990. The establishment of religion in terms of direct tax aid to churches was the situation in 9 of the 13 colonies on the eve of the Revolution. Another quote, Representative James Meacham, Judiciary Report, 1854. At the adoption of the Constitution, every state, certainly 10 of the 13, provided as regularly for the support of the church as for the support of the government. Down to the Revolution, every colony did sustain religion in some form. It was deemed peculiarly proper that the religion of liberty should be upheld by a free people. had the people during the revolution had a suspicion of any attempt to war against Christianity, that revolution would have been strangled in the cradle. Hmm. So the idea today, well, they wanted, our founders were all secular and they wanted to get rid of God. He says, no, if they'd have believed that, they would have never fought the revolution.
10: Mm-hmm.
8: No, they simply didn't want one denomination. And so, again, the quote from Joseph Story, 1833, Commentaries on the Constitution, the whole power over the subject of religion is left exclusively to state governments to be acted on according to their own state constitutions.
10: Yeah.
8: So the states expanded it. First, it was Protestant, then it was Catholic, then it was Jews, and then new denominations, and then monotheists. Believe it or not, some states back in the 1800s forbade citizenship to Chinese. Like, why? Well, they were Buddhists. We weren't going to be one nation under God's plural.
10: Right.
8: But then finally they got tolerated. And now they are tolerating the atheist and the secularist and the Islamist and the Satanist. And the last ones in want to kick the first ones out, want to rewrite the history.
10: Mm-hmm.
8: And everybody's tolerated except the Christians that founded the country.
7: Yeah, it's amazing, Bill. And to know, I mean, actually, the founders really held the Bible in high regard, that it was like the moral framework for our country, did they not?
8: Right. A study was done by Daniel Dreisbach and some others where they read through 15,000 writings by the 55 men that wrote the Constitution. You know, their articles, their pamphlets, their diaries, their memos. And they found, they're listing who they quoted from. Shakespeare and Montesquieu, all these philosophers. The number one most quoted source by all these men who wrote the Constitution was the Bible.
10: Wow.
8: And what book in the Bible? The book of Deuteronomy. Hmm. It's the book of laws. And so here they're writing the laws for our country, and they're quoting from the Deuteronomy, the book of laws.
10: Mm-hmm.
8: And so it's a fact. This is the way that the country was founded. Another quote from one of the founders here. It was during the ratification process in North Carolina. And so had the governor, Samuel Johnston, on July 30th, 1788. The people of Massachusetts and Connecticut are mostly Presbyterians. In Rhode Island, people are mostly Baptists. In New York, they're divided much between Episcopalians and the Baptists. New Jersey, they're much as we are. Pennsylvania, they're mostly Quaker. Maryland, Episcopalian, other sects. Virginia. And he says, I hope, therefore, that gentlemen will see that there is no cause to fear that any one religion shall be exclusively established.
10: Hmm.
8: That was their fear, was that one Christian denomination would be chosen as the national. That's why they did the First Amendment. It's clear the Justice Stewart in Abington Township, 1963, said the First Amendment was adopted solely as a limitation on the newly created national government.
10: Hmm.
8: The Establishment Clause was primarily an attempt to ensure that Congress not only would be powerless to establish a national church, but would also be unable to interfere with existing state establishments. So the different states, they didn't want a federal Walmart to come in town and put out of business their mom-and-pop denominations, right?
7: Yes, yes. Bill Federer with us here today on Crosstalk as we take a look, you know, back at America's founding and now, of course, celebrating 250 years as a nation and all that is taking place. It is simply troubling to see some of the statistics, as I shared at the beginning of the program, about 17% of Americans told pollsters that they've read the entire Bible, and so you've got 83% that have not, in a book that has had so much influence upon our nation and certainly the foundation of Christianity today, the Bible being the Word of God. And friends, I just want to mention before we talk about the Bible's impact on the last 250 years, I would like to ask you a question. Have you ever read through the Bible before? I mean, not just a chapter, a verse, but really the entire of the Scriptures, and familiar with God's letter to mankind. It's so critical for us to know what God God has laid out in His Word. And at VCY America, we are offering what's called the One-Year Bible. It's in the King James Version, but every day features a reading from the Old Testament, the New Testament, Psalms, and Proverbs. 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
7: Again, friends, if you'd like to receive that paperback edition of the One-Year Bible with readings that take you through the whole of Scripture in one given year, from starting point to ending point, can start at any given time. There's a portion of the Old Testament, portion of the New, Psalms and Proverbs every day, and it's available for donation of $18.

0: Congresses, the Supreme Court justices over the last 250 years, the Bible has continued to have an impact on our nation. I understand even that Congress wanted to see the Bible printed and authorized the printing of the Bible. Is that correct?
1: Right. So in England, you had the King's Authorized Bible, the King James, and there were authorized printers, so not anybody could print it. Why? Because somebody printed a Bible and had some mistakes in there. One of them was the Wicked Bible, where it says, thou shalt commit adultery. Believe it or not, that was, they're like, who printed this? And so only the King's Authorized printers could print them. And so in 1777, in America, we were using the Bibles for school, for swearing in courts. Clergy was using it. They were using them for all kinds of reasons. And once we had a war with England begin, we weren't getting any more imports from England, including imports of Bibles. And so three clergymen petitioned Congress for the Holy Scriptures are contained in the Old and New Testament are growing so scarce and dear that we greatly fear that unless timely care be taken to prevent it, we shall not have Bibles for our schools, families, public worship, and our churches. Wherefore, we think it's the duty of our country they said Bibles formerly imported from Britain and Ireland were sold, but now they wanted to print them in America. But again, their thought was, okay, it was authorized by the king for several centuries, and now we're going to split from the king, so I guess we need authorization from our government. And so they appealed to Congress, the chaplain of Congress, Patrick Allison, and then John Adams, Daniel Robertow, and Jonathan Bayard Smith. They composed this committee, and they studied it, the different types of Bibles. And the committee said that the use of the Bible is so universal, and it's important so great that your committee refers the above for the consideration of Congress to import 20,000 Bibles from Holland. Or Scotland. Well, after the battles of Brandywine and so forth, that became impractical. And so Robert Aiken, 1781, presented a memorial petition to Congress to publish a Bible here in America. And he said, a neat edition of the Holy Scriptures for use in schools, and being cautious of suffering his copy of the Bibles to issue forth without... didn't want to do it without the sanction of Congress. And so, sure enough, Congress approved it. And they printed in the Bible their approval of the Congress. And so it's very rare. It's a very expensive Bible.
0: Wow.
1: Because only a few copies of it still exist. So here's the endorsement, September 12, 1782. It's referred to as the Bible of the Revolution. It was the first English language Bible printed in America and the only Bible ever authorized by an act of Congress. The Honorable James Duane, Esquire, Chairman of the Committee, Mr. Aiken's memorial, whereupon resolved that the United States and Congress assemble highly approve the pious and laudable undertaking of Mr. Aiken. They recommend this edition of the Bible to the inhabitants of the United States and hereby authorize him to publish this recommendation in a manner he shall think proper. So he puts this recommendation in the front page of the Bible. And so this Bible of the Revolution, there are, as of right now, there's 28 copies of it, and 22 are in private collections. Some of them, you know, in the American Bible Society collection, the Museum of the Bible, but they're extremely rare. Go ahead.
0: Yeah, I was just going to mention, I came across a quote from John Quincy Adams as well. He said, I speak as a man of the world to men of the world, and I say to you, search the scriptures. The Bible is the book of all others to be read at all ages, and it is conditions of human life, not to be read once or twice or thrice through and then laid aside, but to be read in small portions of one or two chapters every day and never to be intermitted unless by some other overruling necessity. But found the Bible to be the book of all books. That's a pretty amazing quote from John Quincy Adams.
1: Yeah, and here's a quote from

0: Franklin Roosevelt, 1935. We cannot read the history of our rise and development as a nation without reckoning the place the Bible has occupied in shaping the advances of the Republic. Its teachings are plowed into the very heart of our race. Where we have been the truest and most consistent in obeying its precepts, we've attained the greatest measure of contentment and prosperity. Where it has been to us as words of a book that is sealed, we have faltered in our way, lost our rangefinders, and found our progress checked. And so that was Franklin Roosevelt in 1935.
1: Wow.
0: And then you can read Woodrow Wilson, and he gave out Bibles to all the soldiers in World War II, and World War I. And he says, the Bible is the word of God. I beg that you read it for yourself, and you'll find this out. It's like amazing that it's not like, oh, to some people it is. Woodrow Wilson goes on, read it, not in little snatches here and there, but long passages, and that will really be the road to the heart of it. You'll find it full of real men and women, not only, but things that you have wondered about and been troubled about your life, as men as always, and the wish that they may have the approval of Christ, who gave everything for it. And he says, when you've read the Bible, you will know that it is the Word of God, because you will have found in it the key to your own heart,
1: wow,
0: your own happiness, and your own duty. Signed, Woodrow Wilson. And that was the edition in 1917. And then Franklin Roosevelt, he wrote the foreword to a Bible in World War II. And he says, that it's what men have, throughout the centuries, have found in it words of inspiration. You know, and as Commander-in-Chief, I recommend the reading of the Bible to all who served in the armed forces of the United States.
2: You know, it's so interesting, Bill, because we go way back and we see this influence of the Bible upon our nation, and yet when something, you know, modern day happens, even like, the recent reading through the Bible or days of prayer and repentance and so forth, the secularists just are up in arms regarding this and decrying, separation of church and state and Christian nationalism and all of these things, all these terminologies are floated out there, but this is really the heritage of our nation, isn't it?
0: Well, it is, and it's a process of deconstruction where they brainwash the country to believe something else. The deconstruction tactic is you separate a people from their past and get them into a neutral where they don't remember where they came from, and then you can brainwash them into the future you have planned for them. And so that's the tactic that they've used. Harry S. Truman, gave the Corps of Cadets requirements in 1947. And he says, attendance at chapel is part of a cadet's training. No cadet will be exempted. Each cadet will receive religious training in one of three particular faiths, Protestant, Catholic, or Jewish.
1: Mm-hmm.
0: That was 1947. 1948, the Army and Navy service book said, we beseech thee, O God, for all the prisoners and captives who suffer from oppression, that thou would manifest thy mercy toward them and make the heart of man merciful as thine own, through Jesus Christ our Lord. Amen. 1949, U.S. Navy Academy, all midshipmen, except those authorized outside of church, shall attend Sunday services in the chapel. Dwight Eisenhower, authorized code for soldiers, 1955.
2: Hey, Bill, let me throw up another name to you, and so we've focused, on presidents and so forth and the founders, but let's, we think of the Supreme Court as well. John Jay, the founding father and first Chief Justice of the U.S. Supreme Court, wasn't he also have a role with the American Bible Society?
0: Right. He was the head of the American Bible Society. Could you imagine that?
2: Wow.
0: And so he had a goal of putting a Bible in every house, and that was also what they did in New Hampshire. But here's Joseph Story, again, the first Chief Justice, 1833. He says, the real object of the First Amendment was not to countenance, much less advance, Mohammedism or Judaism or infidelity by prostrating Christianity, but to exclude all rivalry among Christian sects, S-E-C-T-S. Here's Supreme Court Justice saying the purpose of the First Amendment was to stop the rivalry between the Christian denominations, so to speak. It wasn't to say, oh, we're going to have all religions on the same platform and just, no, it was to have the Christian religions on the same level. And it's been a very, you know, I was reading Jefferson, and he's the one who wrote the phrase separation of church and state in a letter to the Danbury Baptists. And Jefferson also wrote the Declaration of Independence, where he says all men are endowed by their creator.
2: Mm-hmm.
0: And I was reading a federal court case where a judge did not allow the teaching of creationism and that there was a creator because he wanted to maintain separation of church and state. And I thought, here you have a judge that is so brilliant. He can take Jefferson's phrase, separation of church and state, and twist it to prohibit what Jefferson believed, a creator.
2: That's amazing.
0: Jefferson penned the phrase separation of church and state to the Baptists in Danbury, Connecticut, because they were being persecuted by the Congregationalists. But they take that Jefferson phrase out of context to prohibit the teaching that there is a creator, that Jefferson himself believed in a creator and mentioned it in the Declaration.
2: Friends, Bill Federer with us here today on Crosstalk, and we're opening our phone lines. If you have a question you'd like to ask on this topic today, the Bible's influence on America, or a brief comment, our number to Crosstalk, 800-733-9829. That's 1-800-733-9829. And friends, whether it be the members of the Congress, whether it be members of the presidency, you know, presidents or Supreme Court justices and those in the judicial system, the Bible has been held in high regard. I think of the famous quote, as I mentioned John Jay earlier, the Bible is the best of all books, for it's the Word of God and teaches us the way to be happy in this world and the next. Friends, we're going to take a quick break. We'll come back to your phone calls here on Crosstalk. Bill Federer is with us today. His website is AmericanMinute.com. 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

0: 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Skeptics and critics are always trying to destroy the veracity and authenticity of the Bible. They can't do it. Archaeology keeps confirming the veracity and authenticity of the Bible. Daniel chapter 5, verse 1 speaks of Belshazzar, the king. But his name was soon forgotten by ancient Babylonian and Greek historians who were mainly concentrating on the reigns of official kings. Belshazzar had, well, been involved in co-regency with his father, Nabonidus. And so the skeptics and the critics are trying to say the Bible's not accurate. And yet, my friends, in 1924, Sidney Smith of the British Museum comes along and publishes a Persian version account of Nabonidus, in his own words, where he indeed entrusted the kingship to his son, Belshazzar. And in fact, in 1854, we have another discovery that proves again that they were co-regency together. Archaeology confirms the Bible.
1: 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It's put the date down. The scripture is right there that you read. It's a King James Version of the Bible, and it's a paperback, but we're making it available for a donation of just $18. 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You can reach out to our switchboard at 800-729-9829 and ask for a copy of the one-year Bible. Let's go to the phone lines here, and in Mesa, Arizona, we have Abby calling. Hi, Abby, you're on the air.
2: Hi, can you hear me?
1: Yes, go ahead, please.
2: Okay, yeah, I am a Jewish American, 75-year-old baby boomer, teacher and artist, and I am very understanding of why people are so up in arms about Christianity in the schools and all that, because even though I'm a born-again Christian 33 years now, and I know what the truth is, I also know what it was like to grow up in Texas as a Jewish girl who didn't know the truth. And I think that's what we have to be aware of as Christians, is that, yes, we know the truth, but that doesn't mean the only reason I do is because someone prayed for me and God drew me to Him. So it's like we cannot be judging people who don't know the truth. That's a big, big problem, I think.
1: Okay. Bill, any thoughts?
3: Yeah, well, fascinating testimony, and thank you for sharing that. Yeah, we need to act like Christians, right? So mm-hmm. It's not just taking a label. It's loving people into the kingdom, what Jesus did. And it's interesting because even though you do have people that call themselves Christians but did not act like Christians, you have Christopher Hitchens and these different atheists in England who had spent their lifetime talking about how Christianity had its faults, and they debunked God, and then Islam came in and set up Sharia and has this increase in, you know, rape gangs and grooming gangs and all this kind of stuff. And so Christopher Hitchens is now coming back. He says, well, I'm a cultural Christian.
1: And it's like, interesting.
3: I prefer the Christian culture more than the Islamic culture. It's like, yeah, you just spent your whole life, you know, tearing down these views. And so that's where you come up with this deconstruction trend. So you look at Europe, it went from 1,000 years of Catholic cathedrals, Protestant Reformation.
1: Thank you for the call, Abby, but for sake of time, we have just a few minutes left. Dave in Phoenix, Arizona, you're on the air.
4: Yes, Jim and Bill. I just didn't hear it on the program. Maybe you mentioned it, but I wanted to make a comment about John Adams, our second president, said about the Constitution that it was only made for a moral and religious people, and that it was totally inadequate for the governance of any other.
1: Yeah. Yeah, thank you for raising that issue, David. And Bill, that is true. I mean, what what he said in that regard, and a very important quote.
3: Right. Our government was designed to govern people who could govern themselves.
1: Mm-hmm.
3: And the more internal restraints they had, the less external restraints they needed. The internal restraints was the Ten Commandments that God gave Moses on Mount Sinai. But what motivates you to follow them?
1: Yeah.
3: There's a God of the Bible who's just. It only works with, it doesn't work with an Aphrodite Greek goddess of love when her temple has temple prostitutes. How can you be accountable to that God? No,
1: yeah.
3: It's the just God of the Bible that's why it's Judeo-Christian, right? When Jesus rose from the dead, he quoted Jewish scriptures.
1: Mm-hmm.
3: I tell people, in a sense, Jews don't convert. It's Gentiles that convert to believing in Jewish scriptures. And then Jews just come to believe in their own scriptures that Jesus fulfilled the prophecies there.
1: Mm-hmm.
3: They don't have to give up their Jewishness. They just believe Jesus is a fulfillment. It's the Gentiles that convert from whatever pagan background they had to believing that these Jewish scriptures are inspired by God.
1: Great. Thank you so much for the call. And friends, the influence of the Bible on the United States of America is something that has stood the test of time. And yet, sadly, Bill, we have seen those who, we've seen the oath of office taken on the scriptures. And of recent, there have been those who have sought to put their hand on the Quran instead, which is diametrically opposed to the teachings of the, not only the scriptures, but of course, to the constitutional principles by which we hold dear as well.
3: Yeah, it is interesting. And I think it was even Mike Johnson, but when he was a congressman, they had somebody opening a committee. And he said, no, wait a second, you're letting this person give testimony, but they didn't want to say, so help me God yet. And he goes, oh, we're not going to do that anymore. It's like, that's it? You're just going to throw out 200 years of, you know, the idea of an oath is to call a higher power to hold you accountable to perform what you said you're going to do. If you believe that God is watching you, then and you're accountable to him, it's a deterrent.
1: Yeah,
3: but if you don't believe in a God, it's like, if I can get away with lying, go ahead for it. You know.
1: Let's sneak in Clifford in Paducah, Kentucky. You're on the air.
5: Yes, real quick. I really appreciate you having him on every time you do. And something we used to always tell the children, and, you know, I like the word act, but we used to always tell them, don't just act like a Christian, behave and be a Christian, because a lot of people do a lot of acting. So, thank you very much.
1: Thank you. And a great place to end, Bill, because it, as James tells us, not to be hearers of the word only, but to be doers. And we do need to be doers of the word and the importance of a heart filled of repentance before God. And we do want to see healing for our land once again.
3: Yeah, and it's the love of God that brings men to repentance.
1: Yes.
3: And so that's why, as Christians, we need to love people, and then when they realize that God loves them, then sure, they want to surrender their lives to a God that loves them.
1: Bill Federer, our guest today, his website, and he'll find many, many, many resources on his site, AmericanMinute.com, AmericanMinute.com. 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
3: Thank you, Jim, and thanks for all the callers.
1: And friends, again, reach out to Bill through his website, AmericanMinute.com. We thank you for joining us today. Indeed, the Bible is something, a book of all books. God-breathed, it's inspired by God. It's a book that changes lives, tells us what's right, what's not right, how to get right, and how to stay right. 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

0: SRN News, I'm John Scott. Tensions remain high in the Middle East as pressure on Iran continues to build.
1: President Trump is warning Iran to move quickly or face severe consequences. Reports say the president is meeting with his national security team as the administration weighs additional measures, including expanded blockades. Iran is reportedly pushing a new proposal through Pakistani mediators, but without nuclear concessions. Meanwhile, Iran's Revolutionary Guard is issuing fresh threats against U.S. bases and the United Arab Emirates, raising new questions about Tehran's willingness to de-escalate. Willie Nelson, Washington.
0: The Nigerian military says 175 Islamic State fighters have been killed over the past few days in a joint operation with the United States. In a statement, military spokesperson Samela Uba says those strikes also destroyed weapons, checkpoints, and financial networks of the militants across the northeastern region of that country. In New York, the trains were not running in time for this morning's commute into work. However, service was set to resume later in the day. The Long Island Railroad strike has ended after a deal was reached. The strike had shut down the busiest commuter rail system in the country. Public policy expert Matthew Continetti with his predictions on who is the current frontrunner for 2028 in the Democratic Party.
2: Well, as frightening as it sounds, I do think it's Kamala Harris. I think it's fascinating to see. And the support that she's gained, you can see in the black community, which is such an important part of the Democratic Party. She's getting these big crowds on her book tour. I think if she wants to run, she's going to start out as a frontrunner. You know, declaring her candidacy has never been a problem. It's actually campaigning that's Kamala's problem. So she might start off as a frontrunner, but we'll see how the primary goes.
0: Continetti made his comments on the Scott Jennings Show on the Salem Radio of Network. This is SRN News. The United Nations is looking for a new Secretary General.
3: And perhaps the leading candidate is a radical abortion activist. Michelle Bachelet is the former president of Chile and current UN High Commissioner for Human Rights. She is a vocal supporter of abortion up to the moment of birth and believes all governments in the world should pay for the procedure. Bachelet is also a supporter of transgenderism, including sex change operations on children. The UN will make its selection later this year. Michael Harrington reporting.
0: An Iraqi man accused of plotting at least 18 terror attacks in Europe in retaliation for the war in Iran has been arrested in New York. Mohammed al-Sadi is accused of seeking to attack a New York City synagogue last month and providing an undercover law enforcement officer with plans for attacks on Jewish centers in Los Angeles and Scottsdale, Arizona. Al-Sadi is also accused of involvement in two recent attacks in Canada. This is SRN News. A federal jury has sided with OpenAI in a battle with Elon Musk, who says he will appeal.
4: Musk was a co-founder of OpenAI when it launched in 2015 and went on to create ChatGPT. After investing $38 million early on, Musk accused OpenAI CEO Sam Altman and his top deputy of shifting into a money-making mode behind his back. The nine-person jury unanimously found that Musk waited too long to file his lawsuit and missed the deadline for the statute of limitations. The jury served in an advisory role, but the judge accepted the verdict as the court's own and dismissed Musk's claims. I'm Lisa Dwyer.
0: A 19-square-mile wildfire sparked by the fatal crash of a small medical plane in New Mexico has triggered evacuations for an area north of the Capitan Mountains and closures in the Lincoln National Forest. More details at srnnews.com.
5: Standing on the Word of God, WSEB Englewood.

0: Bernard Walton has another Bible story to tell on the next Adventure in Odyssey. It's about two very different brothers who allow their differences to destroy their friendship. Learn how games of deceit and trickery work both ways to double-cross a famous Old Testament trickster, and how he must finally confront the armies of his angry brother. Coming up next time on Adventures in Odyssey.
1: 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It's a testimony to God's faithfulness and to yours that so many lives have been changed through your ministry over the decades. 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
2: 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VCY began in 1961. 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I soon met Vic Eliason and Jim Schneider, and they've interviewed me countless times. 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
4: Los Angeles School District now gives equal treatment to student Bible club thanks to Liberty Counsel. We're going to be talking about this on Faith and Freedom. I'm Matt Staver, founder and chairman of Liberty Counsel. Joining me is Holly Mead.
5: Well, you know, I think this is one of my favorite, and I feel like one of the most important things that we do at Liberty Counsel is to protect children and their right to hear the gospel in a public school. You know, they have all these other clubs in public schools, but for some reason, they feel like they can discriminate against the Christian clubs. And here we have an example in LA where these students have their own club. They established Faith and Fellowship Club. And of course, they meet after school. But then the school district was trying to discriminate and not allow them to meet while promoting other clubs.
4: So this is the Arts and Entertainment Virtual Academy in Los Angeles Unified School District. So this is a public school, and it's focused on arts and entertainment. And this particular school does not or did not allow the Christian clubs to meet, particularly the Faith and Fellowship Club. They denied them, or they denied them equal opportunity to have
5: to advertise
4: about their club. So then, even if they could meet, nobody would know that they're available. But this particular school actually allowed other clubs, such as the Fashion Club, the Anime Club, the Singing Club, and more, to actually participate in their advertisement.
5: You know how schools have like a weekly webinar where they'll do announcement, what's going on around campus. Well, I think this is what that was. And they were advertising these other clubs as well as like promoting Ramadan.
4: Yeah, so they had their weekly webinar promoted and advertisement for students, urging them to celebrate the Islamic holiday Ramadan. There was a PowerPoint presentation slide that featured numerous non-curricular clubs, such as the ones I just mentioned, Fashion Club, Anime Club, Singing Club, and others. So those clubs were advertised on their weekly webinar.
5: But not the Faith and Fellowship.
4: And the Faith and Fellowship said, well, what about us? We'd like to be advertised on there as well, because otherwise nobody knows that we even exist.
5: Right.
4: And they said no. They excluded the Faith and Fellowship Club. Why? Because they didn't want to have a Christian club there.
5: It's religious.
4: So Liberty Counsel, we filed a demand letter to the Los Angeles Unified School District for the Arts and Entertainment Virtual Academy, claiming that they were violating the First Amendment. And it's pretty clear that they were, and threatening that if you don't reverse course, we will file a lawsuit. And in this particular case, they did the right thing. We mentioned, for example, in our demand letter, the exclusion of a slide announcing the Christian Club while Ramadan is promoted to students is suggestive of viewpoint discrimination. Indeed, it is. And this now is good news because the Los Angeles Unified School District backed down. In fact, we've had litigation against the LAUSD School District many years ago. One of our early child evangelism fellowship cases was in the LAUSD School District. That was in the early 2000s. It was after the 2000 Supreme Court decision in the Good News Club case. That was a situation in which Los Angeles Unified School District, at the time, was the second largest school district in the United States, second only to New York City. The massiveness of this particular size is staggering. For the K through 5, which is elementary school, back then, this is almost 25 years ago, there were 400,000 students in the Los Angeles Unified School District elementary schools, kindergarten through fifth grade. To get an idea of how big that is larger than the city of Miami at the time. Mm. It is, in fact, half the size of some of our states, or nearly more than half the size of some of our states, like South Dakota, Vermont, some of those particular states. It's a massive amount of students. And they had all kinds of student organizations that they allowed on campus, but they didn't allow the Good News Bible Clubs after school. And I remember the woman who was the person, who was the point person for the Good News Club by Child Evangelism Fellowship, she went repeatedly to ask permission. She was repeatedly denied. And then she was finally told by the LAUSD school representatives, you just need to go find an attorney if you don't like what we're doing. So that's in fact what she did. And she contacted Liberty Counsel. We filed a federal lawsuit and we won against the Los Angeles Unified School District. So I'm not sure if they're remembering the fact that
5: we won. Yeah, they had a little memory loss there.
4: But they had a little bit of a memory blip. And so fortunately they
5: need to get reeducated.
4: They did the right thing. In fact, we've recently had litigation in California, in Oakland, California, where we won a case involving Child Evangelism Fellowship, where the school district in Oakland, California, post-COVID, did not allow the Good News Clubs on campus, but they allowed all the other kinds of non-curricular, secular clubs on campus. They used COVID as an excuse to boot out all the clubs and then allow in only the secular clubs and restrict the Christian clubs. It was a bad decision because we filed suit and we won. We did the same thing in Hawaii. Hawaii did the same thing statewide. We filed against the Hawaii Department of Education and we won a statewide injunction. Hawaii had to pay. Oakland had to pay.
5: Illinois, too, I think, didn't we?
4: Illinois, yeah. We just did, and we'll tell you a little bit more about that case in a little bit. In fact, here's a funny story, actually. We went to a mediation in that case. We had actually sent a demand letter to Moline, Illinois School District because they were also denying the Good News Clubs. We sent a demand letter just like we did, different, you know, situation, but very similar to Los Angeles.
5: And that case is still in the works, so.
4: The case is still in the works, but we just actually settled it at a mediation conference, and now the school board has to vote on that settlement. But here's the interesting, funny part. During the mediation, we had demanded over $100,000 to settle the case. The school district wanted to settle, but they were balking at the price. So they opened up with a $5,000 offer. Our legal team told the mediator, that's a non-starter. Tell them we're walking out. The mediator said, okay, I'll let them know and we'll end this early. We're not going to give a response. That's insulting. And so they went back and gave that word to the school board attorney for Moline School District in Illinois. They waited a little while thinking that the mediator was going to come back and the mediation would be over, but the mediator came back to offer $50,000. So it went from $5,000 to $50,000. And our team said no, and we ended up settling it for $100,000. Now,
5: hold your ground. That's the key.
4: after we actually had an agreed settlement, and they're going to take that to the school board for approval, and then we'll get it confirmed in the court. We actually read into the record our permanent injunction order, which will be entered soon. The school board attorney concluded at the end, after agreeing to that amount, that he was upset that the cost to settle the case was $100,000. And our attorney told him, if you had listened to our demand letter, it would have been zero.
5: Right.
4: But you didn't listen to the demand letter, and you resisted us, so it's $100,000. But if you continue to resist us, if you don't like $100,000 now, you're surely not going to like $500,000 later.
5: Yeah, you better learn. Go back to school and learn. But, you know, going back to this Faith and Fellowship Club, which is the first student-led club at the school, by the way, after they were allowed to put their announcements, they doubled the attendance at this club. So see, it's important that we fight for these children
4: that's the exact same
5: to be able to hear the gospel.
4: In the Good News Club back in almost 25 years ago in Los Angeles Unified School District, where we actually, the very first day, the numbers were astounding. They had like 45 or so students. It grew exponentially after that. But on the very first meeting, and then 30-some of those students at the very first meeting gave their life to the Lord.
5: Wow.
4: That is how important these clubs are.
5: Yeah.
4: And these clubs teach character, moral development, respect, teach right and wrong for people to respect their parents.
5: But they're making a difference for eternity in these children's lives.
4: And for their eternal life. That's right.
5: And then these children go home and maybe their families don't know the Lord and they're able to share.
4: And their lives are changed as well. So these are amazing clubs. And we're privileged to be able to represent these organizations, Child Evangelism Fellowship and other Christian clubs around the country. For more information.
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0: Welcome to Talk Truth, the radio ministry of Gary Clark. Gary has been teaching God's Word for almost 40 years in Southwest Florida and serves as the pastor and founder of Fellowship Church of Inglewood, where we love Jesus and we love people. My name is Roger Johnson, and our hope for today is that you will be encouraged and motivated to live your life for Jesus Christ. Here's Pastor Gary with today's message.
1: Leaders lead. Today's message is called Give Up. It's a message on prioritizing, having priorities. That's what leaders do. First things first. Say that with me. First things first. Now let's go. We're going to come back to give up, but we're going to set the plate a little bit from last week so we can move forward. Jesus Christ, our Lord and our Savior, is calling for who? He's calling for leaders. And we saw that last week in the message called Rise Up. Next week's message is going to be Live Up. Don't have the message yet, but I got the title. Amen. And I got the idea. And so here we go. Last week we saw that this man, Timothy, and don't get lost here by thinking this is about just Timothy. No, this is about you and it's about me. This is from the Bible. The book of 1 Timothy was written to a man named, guess who? Timothy! Yeah, there's his name right on it. Didn't mean he wrote the book. It was actually written to him from the Apostle Paul. And Timothy wanted to be a leader. Jesus was calling for leaders, and he wanted to be a leader. He was a young man. Let's learn a little bit again. He was younger than most of the church leaders. Doesn't mean he was a teenager, but he was not one of the old elders. You understand? He was younger, and so to look down on because of his youth. He was a faithful servant of the Lord. Couldn't find any better. He had a passion for people. He loved people. That's a pretty good thing, isn't it? Say. Instead of cheering him on, they're putting him down. He was the follow-up pastor at the church of Ephesus. And who was the pastor before him? The great who? Apostle Paul. Woo! That's part of his problem right there. He won't who? Paul. Okay? So he had a rough go of it. And Timothy was easily what? Now say that word again. He was easily and mainly because of people problems. How many in your life, in your home, your marriage, your work, your somewhere along the way, you've been discouraged at some time by people? Can I see your hand? Oh, yeah. How many have ever quit something that was a good thing because of people? See that? People problems. Okay? You think anybody ever took their life, their own life, because of a person? Yes or no? You think anybody ever got drunk because of a person? Took some drugs because of a person? I mean, in their mind. Yes or no? People problems. How can I lead and be a leader even when I'm discouraged? Because discouragement is part of real life. Dealing with people is part of real life. And that's something that leaders start to understand. Amen? So let's go with just moving forward now. In chapter 1 last week, we saw two major things that Timothy was commanded to do. If you're going to be a leader, and I'm specifically talking about a spiritual leader, leading for the Lord, but we've already established young, old men, women can be leaders, right? Absolutely. So two things we saw that Timothy was commanded to do, but this is something you should do and I should do. I went through the deepest part of discouragement in my life a little over 2 years ago. Something horrible happened to me. It was terrible. And it was brought on by people. And it hurt me. It was devastating to me. Okay? And I'll tell you something. The one thing that helped me through, that kept me strong, that gave me my strength, was what I'm telling you right now. What Timothy was told. Believe sound doctrine. Believe sound doctrine. And number two, defend your faith. Now, what do I mean by that? We saw that last week. You can make it through anything if you wholeheartedly believe and stand on the truth and you never lose your faith or err from it. No matter what happens to you, any problem that you face with people, where you're discouraged, where you're hurt, maybe you felt abandoned, anything that happens to you, you can overcome. If you don't, depart from your belief. You believe and stand on the what? the truth, and that is that Jesus Christ loves me. I am loved. I do matter. He cares for me. He gave His life for me. There's no other way to God the Father but through Jesus Christ. He is my Lord. I am saved. I am on my way to heaven. He wants for me to have a good life. Yes, bad things happen, but that's not Him hurting me. That's somebody else hurting me. Are you hearing me today? So stand on that, on the truth. Back it up. And don't ever lose your faith. And let's just be honest. How many you were hurt so bad, something in your life, at least for a while, you lost your faith? Can I see your hand? Look at this audience. This is crazy. Look at it. Look at it. This is real. This is who we are. So when you are discouraged, two things. You can make it through anything if you wholeheartedly believe and stand on the truth, and you don't ever lose your faith or err from it. Does not mean everybody that has walked away from you comes back and loves you. Or it doesn't mean that that situation all of a sudden just going to be all better. No, it means you're going to be stronger. It's going to mean that you're going to grow deeper in your relationship with Jesus Christ, which is all good, guys. You hearing me? Have I lost you? Come on, let's keep moving. Godly leaders, they do what? Stand on and defend what? Now, y'all sleeping on me one more time. Godly leaders stand on and they defend. It's what godly leaders do. Well, what about this and what about that? Well, what if it ain't the Word, it ain't Jesus, and you're telling me to stand on it? I ain't. You hear me? Say. All right? And you, what's up with all this faith stuff you have? That's absolutely, you spell my name right, Gary with two R's. I have faith in Jesus Christ, flat out. Not ashamed of it. Might come across as arrogant. Sorry. I believe in Jesus. He saved me as a hell-raising teenager. Saved my drunk mama. Why should I turn on Him to get to you? Ain't happening. I'm going to keep plugging. Keep loving. Keep believing. Amen? I'm just telling you. Now, it's not easy to do that when things get rough, but I'm telling you, that's the way to lead your life. You hearing me today? Keep looking. Here we go. Leaders lead. That's what leaders do. Now we're moving forward. Ready, Raj? You're worried about me, aren't you? They're trying to, because of me, they're going to try to put me on more of a timetable. Why you laugh like this? That hurts me. You hurt me. I'm going to stand on the truth and not ever my faith. You just hurt me. No, here we go. Come on. Let's go with the message. Here we go. Y'all alive? It's your choice. Because we're going to be here a while. Here we go. No, come on. Title of my message last week was Rise Up. Today, message two in leadership, give up. Give up. First things first. Let's go with the message, Raj. The word I came up with in my office as I was thinking about this passage, and I read this passage of scripture again and again and again. I woke up in the middle of the night, I read it. This is a passage that I've seen before on leadership. As I focus on Timothy and the real man behind what was going on here, and he was discouraged. As I'm trying to help people be leaders, I'm looking at it from a different perspective. And the word that came to me was priority. What's the word priority mean? It means to give precedence to. You might knew that already. Well, good. There you go. It means earlier in order of what? How many write little lists sometimes and you put the most important thing on the list that you got to do this right here? How many do that? Say, see, that's prioritizing. That's what you're doing. First things what? First. Okay. That's what the word means. The title again, give up. What do I mean by that? Leaders give precedence to things that are most what? Leaders give precedence to things that are most important. Now, got to keep in mind, can you be a leader? Yes. No matter who you are, you can cop out on me if you want to, but you can be a leader. In some fashion, some situation, you can rise up and be a leader. Okay? Well, leaders are going to give precedence to the things that are most important. First things first. And here's what that means. It usually involves giving up what? Oh, boy. There, the leader list just went down. Your etc., for the ultimate good of others, or God's plan, or God's will. If you want to be a spiritual leader, you're going to have to give up some of you. You hear me? Yes or no? You want to be a leader in your home, your friends, your business, whatever. If you want Christ to be honored and glorified in what you're doing, you're going to have to give up you. Some of yourself. Some of your desires, your dreams, your hopes. A lot of these things, but that's okay. You prioritize. Give up. Let's look at the message. Chapter 2. How can I be the leader God wants me to do? What am I going to have to give up? I've got to prioritize. I've got to make some things a priority. Say priority with me. You're doing great today. Thank you for listening. Listen, I'm serious. Priority. I've got to make some things a priority. Now, here's number one. This was Paul writing Timothy. Number one, first of all, that's what he says. First of all, what? Pray. Let's go to the scriptures. I exhort you, chapter 2, verse 1, therefore that, what? First of, prioritize. Supplications, prayers, intercessions, giving of thanks be made to all men. So first of all, if I am going to be the leader God wants me to be, I've got to pray. You see now why so many aren't, yes or no? Absolutely. That's the first thing. Timothy's a pastor. He's there at that church. It's very successful. The first thing you do, pray. That's Paul talking. Pray for all people. You mean all people? All people. And then he gives these words. We'll look at each one of them quickly. Supplications. What does that mean? It means feeling the needs and pains of other people. If you're going to be a spiritual leader, a leader for God, someone who really cares for people and loves, we say here at Fellowship, we love Jesus, we love people. If you're really going to love people, you're going to pray for people. And you're going to feel their pain. That's what you do when you pray for somebody who's hurting and in need. It's called supplications. The second word, he says prayers. Prayers, that's the most sacred and holy aspect of worship. You praying to God, especially you praying to God on the behalf of someone else, is one of the most holy and beautiful and wonderful things you can do as far as God is concerned. Yeah, but I'm a leader. I want this position in the church. But you don't give jack squat, excuse me, about doing this. Say, come on, guys. This is the important thing. Are you hearing me today? See, I think that's why we miss. I think that's why people don't think certain people can be leaders, because they're looking more at position. They're not looking at this stuff. You think everybody can pray? If they're a believer in Christ, you think everybody can pray? Absolutely. It's a beautiful thing. Pray. Prayers. The third word, it was intercession. So we should pray. First of all, pray for all people. Intercession, that means drawing near to God on behalf of who? Somebody else. See, that's what leaders do. We make other people a priority. Care, and we pray, and we intercede. This is what Paul's telling Timothy. Very, very, very, very important, incredible. And number four, he says thanks, giving of thanks. But he's specifically saying a gratitude for the opportunity to serve people. As you're praying for people, this is a great opportunity that you have and that I have to love on people. You understand? Yes, sir. Did I lose all y'all? I'm not talking to a bunch of pastors. A bunch of pastors isn't going to reach Inglewood for Christ. It's us. You understand? Well, they're the leaders. Let them lead and let them do it. Did you know most people don't even want to listen to a pastor and give him 2 cents? That's why I try to be incognito most everywhere else. Just be average. Amen. Normal. Amen. Come on. Yeah. They're going to talk to you. And you're going to be able to talk to them. Amen. This is what he said to Timothy. Timothy, I know you're discouraged. Don't you deter from your faith and that sound doctrine. That's what you stand on, son. But then he moved him forward. You pray for all people. Boy, did he have a mess there at that church too, I believe. Pray for all of them. Amen? Second thing he said, interesting, to Timothy, he said, pray for all in authority. Second, 1 Timothy chapter 2, verse 2 and 3, pray for kings, For all that are thought, that we may lead a quiet and peaceable what? Life. In godliness and honesty. For this is good and acceptable in the sight of God our Savior. The second thing that leaders, they're telling Timothy to do, not only just pray for people above you. That situation, it was kings. It was either Nero was king at the time, or Domitian. In history, you just go back and look. These guys' fancy was to take Christians and light them up on the stakes and light their cities with burning Christians. I think sometimes we can get overwhelmed or discouraged and not realize, you know, God, you never said everything was going to be perfect in my life. It wasn't always going to be easy, but I live in America. I pray for those in authority from presidents, but here's what I do. There's not a Sunday that I go that goes by. I'm not bragging. I'm just telling you the truth. That goes by that I don't sit out there in a truck with six or seven men. And one of the things I'm saying it most often is, God, thank you for letting us meet in this facility. Did you know I have zero to do with us meeting in this facility? All I can do is pray. All I can do is try to pray and conduct myself accordingly. And try to get you to conduct yourself as far as we don't leave slop and crap and junk around this building when we leave. We try to be clean. And if somebody's not clean, we got other people coming behind you that is cleaning. But I have to rely on people above me to be able to say it's okay. Because I'm not the authority. Do you understand? Did I lose you or not? You just can't go get this building and rent this building. For 10 years, I want to be in good stead. I want to pray for them above me. I want the leaders in our community that know that Pastor Clark cares for you, prays for you. I love it when leaders in our community come to me for counseling. Why? Not that I'm some great leader. I think a lot of times it's because I pray for them and I care for them. Amen. Pray for those in authority. That's what he told Timothy. Why? Why should I do that? So we can live quiet and peaceful lives. Instead of bucking authority, sometimes leaders realize, I'm not going to buck that authority. See, real leaders, they prioritize. First things first, they make a priority. What really matters here? Have you ever done that? Say, here's an old-fashioned word. It's called deference. I defer to pick a fight over that for the greater good. Amen? Say. That's what leaders do. Now, that's what servants do. That's what leaders do. Real leaders learn to defer. Have I lost you again? Good. So, this is the important thing. So that we can live a quiet and peaceful life in godliness and honesty. Keep going, Rod. You got to push me now. For the glory of the Lord. That's why. For the ultimate good of who? See, as a spiritual leader, as somebody who's a child of God, who believes in Christ, who believes in sharing faith, and that's our mission, that's what we're supposed to do, that should be who I am. That should dictate me. I want to lead my life in such a way, I want to care in such a way, because I know why I'm here on this planet. It's not about me, like the song said. It's not about, it's all about you, Jesus. Remember the song? Amen. Come on. So pray for those in authority. That's why we're here. We're here to reach people. We're to glorify God and to do what? That's why you're on the planet. I know you might have been told it's about this. I'm going to tell you something. You're here to glorify God and to reach people. To love people. Fellowship Church, we put it on everything we do. We love Jesus and we love... That's why we're here. That's why we exist. Amen? Number three, in case I put you to sleep on that one, come on. Try not to go sleep on me. Number three, he's telling Timothy, pray for all people, pray for those in authority, and remember, say this with me, people are the, one more time, people are the priority. 1 Timothy 2 verse 4, who will have all men to be saved? God wants all men to be saved and come to the knowledge of the truth. For there's one God and one mediator between God and men, that's the man Christ Jesus, who gave himself a ransom for all to be testified in due time. Paul writing, he says, whereunto I'm ordained a preacher and I'm an apostle. He said, I speak the truth in Christ and lie not. He said, I'm a teacher of the Gentiles and all faith and verity. What is he saying? He's trying to tell Timothy, remember, I know you're discouraged. But remember, that's why you're here, son. People are what it's about. People are the priority, okay? He said they were to Jesus. And guys, if you'll get it down in your heart, listen to me, if you'll get it down in your heart that we hold the only answer to a man's soul for him to be saved, why would I be ashamed to share Christ with somebody? When that is the only answer. There's only one God and one mediator between God and man. His name is who? Jesus. And you hold the keys to introducing people to Jesus. So often we let the mess in our life stop us or get us not serving, get us to deter from the faith and what we're doing when we're the children of God. We're the only people that's going to tell somebody about Jesus. You hear me? Be encouraged. Yeah, but this happened and this happened and this happened. Man, you got to get over that. People need you. People are the priority to Jesus. They were the priority to the Apostle Paul, and they should be to who? Us, all people. All people. Okay? Now, let's keep moving. Number four, and we're getting somewhere. So how do I give up? Well, we're giving up a lot of stuff here. We're praying. We're praying for those in authority over us. We're realizing people are a priority, the priority. And he says again, pray for people everywhere. But he says these two words, without what? And let's read the scripture. Pop it up. Is it open to attitude or debate? This isn't open to attitude or debate. I don't know if we have that scripture. Do we have it there or not? We might have missed that one. But bottom line, it says, pray for people everywhere without anger or doubting. The word is controversy. We should care for people, pray for people, love people, people everywhere, and it should be without anger or doubting or controversy. Okay? You're not being very spiritual when you pray for somebody, but you're mad about it. Or you're debating. So often in the Christian life, we debate with other people. We want to one-up the other person. We want to show we're right or they're wrong or we're this or we're that. Or we get mad. Christians get mad. Christians can be mean people. Did you know that? Say. They can be mean people. I've made a living of this. I'm telling you that right now. Okay? That should not mark us as leaders. You know what I'm saying? I say we don't get angry. The Bible says be angry, but sin not. But when we're praying and we're leading, I can see Timothy being angry, ticked off. And Paul's having to say, Timothy, pray, but dude, listen, do it without that anger thing. What you got going on? I've had people come to me and say, Pastor, you preach angrily sometimes. Well, probably. I mean, you know what I mean? Happens sometimes. Doesn't mean it's right, right? No. Okay? Give precedence to praying for people, praying for peace so we can reach people. That's what we've learned so far. And making God's mission or what? Which is people. Amen? Now, wasn't that a good message? And aren't we all ready to go home? And we could quit right now here and we get out on time. But we're not. Here we go. Why? Because chapter 2 has more to say.
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0: How do you do? People who suffer rejection as children often blame themselves and grow up feeling unworthy. As adults, they may repeat the pattern, being abused, but living in a fantasy world of hope. The woman in this story fit that mold. She grew up feeling rejected and paid a high price for her fruitless efforts to win affection. She had been loved all along, but didn't know the truth until her mind and heart and life were unshackled. Lighting the darkness with true life stories of real people, this is Unshackled, dramatized and produced in Chicago by Pacific Garden Mission. You can always tell when someone has given up hope. They stop caring about anything, including how they look, what they eat, and how they spend their days. Many street people who come to Pacific Garden Mission have reached that point, but the motto at the old lighthouse is never give up on them. The mission offers food, fresh clothing, and a clean bunk to all of those in need, and everything is free, even medical and dental treatment. Many of the counselors were themselves once homeless, so their counsel is important in turning lives around. You can always tell when someone has found new life. Their eyes shine, and they love to praise the one who has set them free, much like the woman in this story. And now for broadcast around the earth, here's program number 2460 in the series Unshackled, the program that makes you face yourself and think.
1: I don't think you realize what a time I've had, Ron.
2: Look, I know it's been hard, Iris, but it's over now. We'll be together from now on.
1: You gone all the time trying to cope alone. The kids are a handful.
2: Come on, you kids, sit down back there. Don't upset your mother.
1: It's not what I'm used to at all.
2: Yeah, I know, Iris. Things will be better now.
1: We've been driving forever, Ron. We're too far from Toronto.
2: Detroit is not that far. 6 hours by car. You can fly back or take the train to visit your parents anytime.
1: Where are we? This is a frightful neighborhood.
2: This is where I work.
1: Oh, I can't live here, Ron. Look at the trash. What do you think I am?
2: Look, we won't live here. I just wanted you to see where I work.
1: Get me out of here before something terrible happens.
2: Calm down.
1: Oh, what are you doing to me? This is a trick. Help me. Help me. I can't go on anymore.
2: Iris, what's happening to you?
0: The woman in our story was born in Toronto, Canada. She was just 5 years old when her parents moved to Detroit, triggering a nervous breakdown in her mother. The resulting family stress would cause problems long into the future and lead her down a dark and lonely road. This is Cheryl Poland's true story right now on Unshackled.
3: Doctors diagnosed mother a permanent schizophrenic and wanted to institutionalize her for life. But my dad talked them into letting her go home after 3 months. While she was in the hospital, my brothers and I lived with dad's parents. A very unhappy time for me.
2: Iris is getting out of the hospital, Mom, so I've come to get the kids.
4: Is she any better?
2: Time will tell. I can't afford to keep her there any longer. You wouldn't believe how much it costs.
4: Well, her family has money. Let them pay.
2: They won't. I went to her father, and he slammed the door in my face.
4: He wouldn't help his own daughter? How are you going to pay for it?
2: Well, my boss gave me a loan.
4: Oh, it's too bad you ever married that woman. She's just spoiled, that's all.
2: Mother!
4: It's true. She's always been unstable, unpredictable.
2: Will you just help me get the kids' stuff, and we'll get out of here?
4: Cheryl's a lot like her mother, you know.
2: Mother!
4: Well, I just think you have to watch her, that's all.
3: Grandmother didn't like me because I looked like my mother. I turned 5 while we were staying with her, and she threw a birthday party, giving me a rotten potato wrapped in paper.

0: And maybe?
1: What an awful thing to say to me.
0: Look, I saw you sitting in a bar with that man. Who was he?
1: Nobody, Ron. Just an old family friend.
0: You're lying!
1: Don't!
0: Let me look at you. See? You have a love mark on your neck. What kind of a woman are you anyway?
1: Don't, Ron. You're hurting me.
0: You're tramp! You're nothing but a cheap harlot.
1: Ron, please don't.
0: I'm gonna kill you.
1: Wait. Before you do, let me pray to you.
2: I could hear my dad sobbing for a long time, but I pretended to be asleep when Mother crept into bed beside me that night. The next day, a neighbor saw Mother's bruises and persuaded her to call the police. They drew their guns when they came in, so I slipped out onto the front porch, but the neighbors were there asking questions, and I, feeling so ashamed, went back inside. The next day, Dad left and didn't come back for 2 weeks.
1: Ron, you came back!
0: Hello, Iris.
1: Where have you been?
0: Well, I drove to Florida to think things over.
1: We were afraid. We thought maybe you weren't coming back.
0: This is my home, my family. I just can't abandon you and the kids. See, I brought presents for you.
1: Oh, I'll get the children. It's time they got up anyway, and they'll be glad to see you.
0: What about you, Iris? Are you glad to see me?
1: Of course. I didn't know what we were going to do.
0: Iris, if you can forgive, so can I. Let's try to make a go of it.
2: When she was in her rational mind, Mother was kind to us, defending us before Dad's wrath. But even though she loved my father, Mom continued to secretly date other men, especially after we moved to a new neighborhood. She seemed to have an insatiable need for affection.
1: Okay, darling. I'll meet you in the morning, when everyone is gone.
3: Mom, how can you do that?
1: Do what?
3: Keep seeing other men. It isn't right. It isn't fair to Dad.
1: No, you're mistaken, Cheryl. I'm not doing anything wrong.
3: You are. I'm going to tell Dad.
1: Oh, well, go ahead and tell him. He makes my life miserable anyway, taking away my credit cards.
3: But that's because you were charging things and then hiding the bills.
1: I deserve to have nice things, Cheryl. I grew up with them. Your father doesn't understand that. I deserve love, too.
3: Mom, he's bound to find out what you're doing.
1: No, he won't. I'm very careful. I'm always very careful about what I do, and I'm not hurting anyone.
2: Life was always uneasy at home. We all seemed to live in isolation because of Mom's irrational behavior and Dad's anger. The fights they had, with Dad screaming, throwing things, and hitting her, would make my stomach sick. I felt responsible. I had few friends because I was afraid people would find out about my family situation. Finally, in my senior year of high school, my parents divorced, and Mother moved back to Canada. I drove up to see her one weekend.
1: Yes?
3: Mom, it's me, Cheryl.
1: Oh, what do you want?
3: I drove up to see you. Can I come in?
1: My mother wouldn't let me wear my favorite dress to school. I loved that dress and couldn't find it anywhere. I think she threw it away.
2: Mom.
1: My cousin Beth had one the same color, periwinkle blue, but mine was prettier.
2: Mom, I drove for 6 hours to come and see you. I'm really exhausted.
1: It isn't right to do things like that. Papa will be furious when he finds out.
2: Can I take a shower, Mom? Maybe that'll revive me.
1: Oh, goodness, no. The neighbors will think I have a man in here. I'll be evicted.
2: Mom, that's crazy. How will they know who's taking a shower?
1: Don't you dare go in that bathroom.
2: I couldn't sleep all that night and left the next morning totally frustrated. For the first time in my life, I began to face the fact that Mom was really mentally ill. Driving home, I felt hopeless and afraid about myself and began to consider crashing the car. Thoughts of sermons that I'd heard and stories taught in Sunday school while growing up flooded my mind. I wondered if God really cared. I cried out, shaking my fist at the steering wheel, "There is no God!
3: But if there is, I've got to know right now.

0: now!" At that moment, a ray of sun broke through the dreary sky, and the dark thoughts vanished. While I was away at college, I began to have anxiety attacks, even while surrounded by people. What was the point of it all? We were all just going to die anyway. I never told anyone because I didn't think they had the answers either. After college, I joined the airlines as a flight attendant and got my own apartment. Oh, I'm terribly sorry. I thought this was my apartment. I must be on the wrong floor.
1: They all look alike, don't they? Hey, wait a minute. Don't go.
0: I'm so embarrassed walking in on you
1: like this. Oh, don't be embarrassed. I might have not met you otherwise. I'm Rex.
0: I'm Cheryl.
1: Oh, you fly for the airlines too, I see.
0: Yeah.
1: I'm a pilot. We'll just have to get together on our days off. Like tonight, maybe?
0: I was attracted to Rex and ignored his drinking at first. Then I joined him and lost my innocence. When he drank, he was abusive, but I ignored that too. I was so hungry for love. After 3 years of following him around, hoping he'd marry me, I gave up and moved to Florida. I had started dating again when he came after me.
1: I've missed you so much, Cheryl. Let's get married.
0: Oh, I don't know, Rex. You seem to care more about your drinking buddies than about me.
1: Oh, I was wrong, and I see that now. You'll see. Things will be different from now on. I've just been hired by an airline in Libya. We'll go there and get a new start together.
0: You mean that?
1: Sure. You can live with my folks in Dallas until we get married, and then we'll go overseas together, okay? Say yes.
0: I quit my job and went to Dallas to live with his parents. Then the airline in Libya refused to hire him because living conditions weren't suitable for women. We decided to marry anyway, a small service with only close friends and family. Rex arrived late for the wedding and was very drunk. After the ceremony, he drove so fast, I asked him to slow down. He was furious.
1: How dare you talk to me like that?
0: Rex, you were driving too fast. We could have been killed.
1: I know how to drive, and I don't need you to tell me how.
0: I'm sorry, but you've had too much to drink.
1: You're sorry. I'm sorry I ever married.
0: How can you say that?
1: Oh, get an annulment. We're finished.
0: Rex!
1: I mean it. Biggest mistake I ever made was getting hitched to you. See a lawyer and end it now.
2: Not a good way to begin a marriage, as Cheryl will tell us in just a moment.
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0: My husband of 4 hours left me in our honeymoon suite and didn't come back until morning, still drunk. I retreated to his parents' home where he appeared 3 days later and apologized. He went back to his old airline, based in Detroit, but we lived in Ohio and he commuted. He was gone most of the time. Hello?
1: Hey, Cheryl. Looks like I won't be home till morning.
0: I thought you were coming on the last flight.
1: Things change. You know how it is. Delays because of the weather and so on.
0: Yeah, I know.
1: I already got bumped once. Tomorrow looks better.
0: I've hardly seen you this month, Rex.
1: Absence makes the heart grow fonder. Hey, you need to stock up on more booze.
0: Maybe you shouldn't drink so much.
1: Don't tell me what to do. I'm on days off and I'll drink as much as I like.
0: Rex, this is not much of a marriage. You're gone most of the time, and when you are here, all we do is fight because you drink so much.
1: Lay off!
0: Why don't we move to Detroit? At least we could spend more time together.
1: No, we're not moving to Detroit.
0: But you're based there, and my family is there. I could spend time with them while you're gone.
1: You don't listen too well, do you? I said a long time ago, we're not going to Detroit. Do you understand?
0: One day, a year and a half into the marriage, I looked at a large bruise on my hip and decided I would be a masochist to stay with him. So I divorced him. Thinking I just needed to meet the right man, I went back to my flying job, sharing an apartment with other flight attendants in a high-rise building in downtown Chicago. But I was still miserable. During layovers, I tried to read the Bible in my hotel room, but couldn't make sense of it. Surely love was the answer, not religion. Then on one of my flights, I met a man who was very attentive and wanted to meet for coffee.
4: You're a very pretty girl, Cheryl. You must have lots of suitors.
0: It's not as glamorous as you think being a flight attendant. It's hard work. Layovers are short, so you have to sleep. People think we party all the time, but there isn't much time for that.
4: Well, you'll have to visit me in El Paso on your days off. We'll party then.
0: We don't fly into that city, so I can't get passes.
4: And we'll figure something out. I'd like to see more of you.
0: He began calling and asking me to visit him. Then he sent me a round-trip ticket, saying I could stay with his sister. I knew it wasn't right to go, even though he insisted there were no strings attached. In the end, I went.
4: What do you think of El Paso, Cheryl?
0: It's better than Chicago in January, a lot warmer.
4: Yeah. If you swim, there's a pool outside.
0: Swimming is one sport I enjoy. Otherwise, I'm a bit of a klutz at sports.
4: You're too pretty to be a klutz.
0: Au contraire. I was accident-prone when I was a teenager. I broke my arm running a neighbor's dog when I was 11. Well, then I whacked my knee on a concrete pipe at 13.
4: Ouch.
0: I was out of school a month with that injury. Well, at 14, I cracked my head in gym class. I ended up with a brain concussion.
4: And second thought, you stay away from the pool.
0: Are we going to go to your sister's house soon?
4: No, that's not going to work out. But you'll be fine staying here. You can sleep on the couch.
0: I slept on the couch that night, and he was a gentleman. I spent the next day at his apartment while he went to work, after which we went out to dinner. When we came back to his apartment, he fixed us drinks.
4: Would you like another drink, Cheryl?
0: No, thanks. I'm fine.
4: You're fine, all right. You're very lovely.
0: It's been a very relaxing time here. I'm glad I came.
4: I've been thinking about you all day. I couldn't wait to get home again.
0: That's nice.
4: Come here.
0: Oh, you're hurting me. Don't, please, don't.
4: You like it, though, don't
0: you?
4: No. Come on, tell the truth.
0: No, stop!
4: You're coming with me.
0: He took me to the airport the next day and gave me a corsage before I left. But I never wanted to see him again. I felt humiliated and afraid. I became increasingly depressed because I thought I was pregnant. Everything was caving in on me. Late one night, I turned on the television and paused to watch an unfamiliar show.
5: If you feel depressed, if you have a burden that seems too heavy to carry, it's because of sin. You can leave your burdens at the cross. Give them to Jesus. He came to take your weight of sin when he died on the cross. In Matthew chapter 11, verses 28, 29, he said, "Come unto me, all ye that labor and are heavy laden, and I will give you rest. Take my yoke upon you, and learn of me, for I am meek and lowly in heart, and ye shall find rest unto your souls." How many of you pay your debts twice? If you're feeling guilty about your past, then you're paying for your sins. And Jesus already paid for them at the cross. He said, "It is finished, done, paid for." There is no condemnation to those who are in Christ Jesus, because John chapter 3, verse 17 promises that God sent not his Son into the world to condemn the world, but that the world through him might be saved. You can be saved right now. Jesus is the answer to your sin problem. Give your burdens to him and accept his gift of eternal life.
0: I was so confused by my thoughts. I knew that I needed to accept Jesus as my Savior, but I didn't want to be a fanatic. Several nights later, alone and scared in my apartment, my shame was so great, I began to think about sitting on the edge of our 19th story window and jumping off. Another woman my age had already jumped from the roof of my building. Thinking about the long drop to the street below, my heart pounded as I faced the reality of my death. Suddenly, I remembered the evangelist's message and cried out, "Jesus, if this is all real, please help me. I need you to take away this heavy burden. Please save me." The next moment, I knew he was there with me, his holiness all around me. I knew that he was God and that I was a sinner. I felt his loving forgiveness. I wept with relief as my guilt melted away. That night will stay with me forever. Events following that night assured me of his reality.
6: Going up? Are you coming or going on a trip?
0: Sometimes I don't know which.
6: I know what you mean. I felt that way until I met Jesus.
0: Are you a Christian?
6: I sure am.
0: Oh, me too. Just since last week.
6: Well, we have a Bible study right here in the building.
0: Really?
6: Would you like to join us?
0: Oh, would I ever? You know, right after that night when I prayed...
6: And you were born again of the Spirit of God.
0: Yes. Mm-hmm. I was getting ready to go on a trip, and I kept hearing in my head something like, IC-12-1. It didn't make sense, but I wrote it down and then forgot about it. Well, I was at the Cleveland airport when I found that slip of paper and thought maybe it had something to do with a Bible. So I found a bookstore and a Bible, and I leafed through it until I found Isaiah. And then I went to chapter 12.
6: And what did it say?
0: And in that day thou shalt say, O Lord, I will praise thee. Though thou wast angry with me, thine anger is turned away, and thou comfortedst me.
6: God is wonderful, isn't he? The way he speaks to us through his word.
0: I wanted to leap around the terminal. I knew he had forgiven me.
6: Did you go to church much as a child, Cheryl?
0: Not very often. Sometimes my dad would drop me off, but my parents never went with me. I remember going to vacation Bible school when I was in first grade. We saw a movie about Jesus and his crucifixion. When they turned on the lights, I was the only one crying. I couldn't understand why he had to die.
6: Well, because God says the penalty for sin is death, so he died in our place.
0: Where does it say that in the Bible?
6: Oh, in many places. Well, here, Romans chapter 6. Verse 23, for the wages of sin is death, but the gift of God is eternal life through Jesus Christ our Lord. And also here, Romans chapter 5, verse 8, but God commendeth his love toward us in that while we were yet sinners, Christ died for us.
0: He went to the cross because he loved us. Mm-hmm. It's amazing, isn't it? All my life, I've been looking for love, and he was always there, loving me.
6: Oh, here come the others, so we can start our Bible study now.
0: I stayed with that Bible study for the next 4 years until I went back to school to get my master's degree in orientation and mobility for the blind. The Lord had led me into a ministry for the blind. Years later, my mother died, and while I was going through her things, I found a letter that surprised me and prompted me to call the writer. I learned that my mother had accepted the Lord before her death. I couldn't wait to tell my Bible study group.
6: Cheryl, it's wonderful to hear about your mother.
0: Yes, I wish the rest of my family knew the Lord. How different things would have been all those years.
6: That's always true. All we can do is live our life before the Lord, loving and serving Him. And that in itself is a witness to others.
0: I never had peace until the Lord came into my life. He gave me peace. Right away, I memorized John chapter 14, verse 27. Peace I leave with you. My peace I give unto you. Not as the world giveth, give I unto you. Let not your heart be troubled, neither let it be afraid. That was more than 20 years ago. I'd like to say to anyone who feels alone, who thinks that no one cares, Jesus cares very much. He loves you just the way you are right now. There is no sin He can't or won't forgive, and He will make something beautiful of the ruins of your life. If you want the peace that only He can give, pray with me now. Lord, I believe You died for my sins, and that Your blood covers them all completely. I believe You rose from the dead, and that You alone will cleanse me and give me new life by the power of Your Holy Spirit. Thank You for Your sacrifice. Come into my heart and life and save me, Lord. In Jesus' name I pray. Amen.
2: Acts chapter 4, verse 12 tells us, "Neither is there salvation in any other, for there is none other name under heaven given among men whereby we must be saved." Friend, if you prayed with us just now in faith, then according to the Bible, you are saved. John chapter 1, verse 12 promises, "But as many as received Him, to them gave He power to become the sons of God, even to them that believe on His name."
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3: All right, nearly 2 a.m. You got this.
2: You can finish any science project before it's due. 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Who is I supposed to call?
3: No, I just need to finish this. Oh, and I've got the kids' lunches tomorrow. This house needs to be cleaned. Did I eat today? There's just so much to do, and I'm nowhere near done, and I just wish I could do more.
4: Well, we all get caught up in the busyness of life, don't we? And you probably feel with some frequency like you're running on empty. Today's Focus on the Family with Jim Daly is for you as we explore important rhythms that will help you have a more healthy, more meaningful life. Thanks for joining us. I'm John Fuller.
5: John, do you ever get caught in that exchange with somebody where they say, how are you doing? Oh, I'm so busy. You just go into this whole litany of 14 things you got to do.
4: And then they respond like, oh, you're busy. Well, yeah, let me tell you how busy
5: you.
4: I am. Yes.
5: So,
4: yeah, absolutely.
5: I'm guilty of that because, usually I'm pretty busy. And boy, you want to know about it? I'll tell you. Yeah. You know, I'm flying here, I'm going there. And, you know, we wear it like a badge of honor. But our guest today is going to challenge that and say, are you sure that's healthy? And I think I'm at the point of saying amen. I don't think that's the way we should go. And the problem, of course, is that that lifestyle is unsustainable. I don't think it's what the Lord wanted for us when he talks about bringing life to the full. And what does that mean? Yeah. And we're going to explore that today.
4: Mm-hmm. Yeah, and Deborah Falada has been with us a number of times. She's always very popular as a guest. She's an author, speaker, a counselor, and she writes and speaks about marriage and relationships. And today we'll hear about a book that really is so deep and rich, Jim. I don't know how much of it we'll be able to cover today and next time, but it's called Soul Care, Find Life-Giving Rhythms, Live Restored, Avoid Burnout, and Discover Unspeakable Joy. 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
5: Deborah, welcome back to Focus. It's so good to have you.
6: It's good to be back with you both.
5: It's so fun. Well, we kind of set it up there. Maybe you can bounce off of that, this idea of busyness and the badge of honor. And I think the American culture really raises that to a high standard, don't we? That maybe too high. We kind of put it out there for people to see how busy we are so you can tell us how good we are.
6: Yeah, I think we tend to value the amount of things that we have going on rather than the quality of the things that we have going on. It's not about the quantity. It's about doing what God has called us to do. And I think you're right when you said it's not sustainable. And that's the bottom line here. You know, as a licensed counselor, I see so many people coming into my office, high capacity ministry, executive pastors, senior pastors, people who are burnt out.
5: Let's explore that a little bit, that burnout feeling. I'm not even sure. I think I have been there. But again, not being trained in that way to really understand it, I'm not sure that many of us as lay people can know if we're on the edge of burnout. What are some of the descriptors for a person who's on the burnout glide path?
6: Yeah. Well, let me start by asking a question. The first question I would ask is, how full do you feel? If zero is I feel totally depleted in life, and 10 is I feel filled, what number would you give yourself? I think that's a really important question to ask. And then you want to start looking for symptoms of burnout, which are things like excessive fatigue, even after you've had a good night's rest. But I think one of the telltale symptoms is you start feeling apathy towards the things that you used to love doing.
5: That's a sign.
6: The things you used to be excited about. Mm-hmm. Let's say you used to be excited about, you know, I'm so looking forward to going to work and helping people. And now I'm like, I don't really feel like doing this anymore. I'm tired. You start feeling a little bit resentful, a little bit bitter, a little bit jaded. Honestly, it can also come with physical symptoms as far as headaches and muscle aches and pains and all the different things that you don't know what to attribute it to, but it's causing you to feel depleted. And you want to be on the lookout for those kind of things.
5: Yeah, it's important because it's part of Soul Care, the title of your book. Let's talk about that, the title, Soul Care. You know, we've got self-care and we got other things like that. So what is the differentiator with soul care? As Christians, we love that. Soul.
6: Yeah, I know.
5: We love
6: You're
5: the
6: right.
5: soul.
6: You're right. I think Christians tend to be a little bit scared of the word self-care because of the focus on self. And here's the thing about it. The way that culture defines self-care is superficial. It's not enough to get a manicure, pedicure, take a warm bath if you're not getting to the roots of the things that are draining you, as well as the roots of the things that are going to fill you up. So even culture's definition of self-care isn't enough for us as Christians. We have to dig a little bit deeper. And soul care is birthed out of the six rhythms that Jesus himself practiced to fill up during his time here on earth. And if Jesus himself understood that he had human capacity and he had to honor that human capacity, though he was fully God, he was fully man, how much more do we have to have the humility to say, I have a human capacity and I need to honor that?
5: Yeah, and we're going to get to that because that's the core of the book, right? The things that we can see that Jesus concentrated on to keep himself in a good place and how we can live in that way. And that's why people need to stick with us, because we're going to talk about those six core areas. Before we get there, though, Jesus said in Mark 12 about loving, you know, the Lord your God with all your heart, soul, and mind. We understand that one. Loving your neighbor as yourself, we don't spend a lot of time thinking about that, because on the one hand, we think loving ourselves is almost feels anti-Christian to do that. What do you see in the healthy clinical sense of what the Lord was expressing there? What do we do in a healthy way to love ourselves and then loving our neighbor?
6: Well, I think the healthiest people are the ones who are the most filled up. You know, empty people have a hard time focusing on others. And I think sometimes we're so afraid to be selfish that we self-neglect.
5: And wear that as a badge of honor.
6: Yeah, exactly. Right? And self-neglect leads us to self-sabotage because we're empty. And you know the irony in all that? When I self-neglect, when I neglect my needs and I neglect what's going on inside of me, I feel so burnt out and empty that the only person I can think of is myself.
5: Huh.
6: You know, when you're at your lowest point in life, you're not thinking of others. You're just thinking about how bad you feel.
5: Well, it's
6: how
5: almost
6: empty
5: like
6: you feel.
5: Can't think of others.
6: Exactly.
5: That's your point.
6: Exactly. It becomes this vortex of selfishness in a different way. But I think the balance of that is learning to honor and address our needs and how we can stay filled up so that we can continue to pour out in the way that God has called us. My dad used to always tell me growing up that human beings are like a well. And if you don't keep filling up your well, you're eventually going to run dry and you're not going to have anything to offer the people in need. And I see this as a message specifically for the caregivers out there. Those of us, the counselors, the pastors, those in healthcare, teachers, ministers, who are constantly pouring out. We have to be even more intentional about making sure that we're filled.
5: Yeah, that's so good. In fact, in the book, you had a story of a pastor, senior pastor, who did experience burnout. Describe, and of course, you've changed his name, and I get all that to protect him. But describe his situation and what was the remedy?
6: You know, he was at the height of ministry. He had this thriving church that was growing in an unexpected way. But he was on the verge of burnout. When he came in to see me, he was done with ministry. He was feeling so bad emotionally and physically, so exhausted. And here's what it comes down to. Before you can start practicing healthy rhythms, you have to get to the root of why you don't practice them to begin with. If you don't get to the root of your underlying belief system and why you tend to neglect yourself to begin with, you're just going to repeat the same patterns with time. So I had to sit with him and really start to dig. Why do you neglect yourself? Why are you burnt out? This man grew up in a family where his stepfather was so strict. He was such a perfectionist. And if you messed up, it was over for you. There was physical abuse, emotional abuse. So he learned to just put his needs on the back burner and focus on doing the right thing in the right way for his father and not rocking the boat in any way.
5: To avoid punishment.
6: To avoid punishment.
5: Yeah. Wow.
6: So here he was years later, doing the same thing in ministry, seeing what everybody else needed, trying to be perfect, not rocking the boat, not focused on his needs until he got to a place of complete depletion.
5: Yeah, that's so amazing. You know, Deborah, so often, we are an organization based on marriage and parenting. And of course, Dr. Dobson's background was a PhD in child development. And sometimes these things are so subtle. It doesn't sound subtle when you unfold it
6: right
5: for your client,
6: right?
5: But then it just hits you. How do we understand how those subtleties of our childhood and the things we experience end up becoming this huge weight in our lives? How do we even start to think about the behaviors that we're acting out and where they're connected?
6: Yeah. Well, the first question to ask yourself is, what's the belief system here? Why am I doing more than I should? Why do I always say yes? Why do I take more on my plate? And we might find that underneath the surface, there's a belief system that thinks, if I don't do it, nobody else will. Or I have to be the one to do this so that I have value in my life.
5: Affirmation.
6: I want to feel valued. I want to feel affirmed. There's a belief system that we carry. And oftentimes it's rooted in our trauma rather than in God's truth, who says that we are already loved, we are already valuable, we are already enough because of Jesus. And when we function out of the belief system of trauma, we find ourselves engaging in unhealthy patterns.
5: Wow. I mean, that's something for us to take inventory of, you know, in our lives. What motivates us? Why are we behaving the way we are?
6: Right.
5: Especially for those of us that are Christian, because we should be the healthiest people on the face of this earth.
6: I know.
5: Emotionally.
6: Can you
5: and
6: imagine?
5: Often we're not.
6: I know. Can you imagine if the church took on the call to get healthy?
5: Yeah.
6: How that could overflow into our world.
5: Yeah, that is so good. All right, you opened that door on the six principles that you've learned that Jesus demonstrated for us, and we'll get through all of them. Let's start with nourish. What does it mean to be nourished?
6: That was a unique place to start for me, because I think the world helps us focus on our physical well-being, probably to a fault. But in church, we often neglect our physical well-being. Mm-hmm. But how can we go to Judea and Samaria and the ends of the earth when we're sick and tired and depleted, right? Mm-hmm. Our physical health, our temple, is such an important part of having healthy rhythms. And Jesus himself stopped to take care of his body. The Bible says he was wearied with his journey, and so he would stop. It talks about him making time to eat and drink and making sure his disciples were nourishing their bodies. Coming from a Middle Eastern family and thinking of Jesus saying to the disciples, come and eat. was a really refreshing look at him, because he actually cared about the state of their body, because he knew that that was the path and the avenue to being able to do everything that God had called them to do.
4: This is Focus on the Family with Jim Daly. I'm John Fuller, and our guest today is Deborah Falada. 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
5: Deborah, you mentioned your heritage, Egyptian, and I remember going to someone's home, Peter, who grew up in Lebanon, and oh my goodness, I mean, coming over for, you know, in the States, we say, hey, you want to come over for dinner? They spent 4 days getting ready to do this meal for us.
6: I believe it.
5: And the homemade hummus and the breads and the, you know, dates, and the kitchen was fully decked out. Yeah. Every counter had heaps of food. I'm going, Peter, my goodness, you could feed 100 people. This is what we do. Yeah. We want to make sure you have enough.
6: We want to make sure you're nourished.
5: I was like, enough? I mean, but it was amazing. And I think for those of us that do the drive-thru mostly, whatever that might be, you know, pick up the already cooked chicken and at Costco and get it to the table. Describe for us that culture of a meal. I mean, it's different. We don't possess that understanding of what it means to sit and eat together the way the Lord did with his disciples. It's a gathering. It's something special.
6: Well, first of all, it was a life-giving meal because of the people that were there, but also because of the types of foods that were being eaten. I mean, we've really strayed from that in modern America, 2024. The things that we're eating today are mostly processed and unhealthy rather than whole foods that nourish us. They might be foods that fill us, but they're not foods that nourish us. And, you know, interestingly enough, we work against God when we're not taking care of our bodies, whether it be not eating good foods, whether it be not drinking enough water. I had an experience where I was out on a ministry trip and I was dehydrated and I started having heart palpitations. And, you know, right away you're like, this is spiritual warfare. It might not be a demon. It might be that you're just dehydrated. You know, sometimes we're, our blood sugar is low. We're not eating healthy foods. And then we blame the enemy for it rather than seeing our role in the process of having a healthy body.
5: Well, I want to shout out to your husband, who's a doctor. You called him, right?
6: I called
5: him. Hon, you need to pray for me. There's spiritual warfare. He said, how much water have you had?
6: Exactly. What's going on? How much water have you had?
4: Start with the basics.
6: Start with the basics. And how often do we neglect the basics in the caring of our souls?
5: Yeah. So that's the nourishment side of it, the physical nourishment of what we need to do as believers and followers of Christ, because he, again, demonstrated that, as you said, through the scripture. The next one is rest. This is probably one of the more difficult ones, going back to our initial conversation about being busy as a badge of honor.
6: Right.
5: To really be able to rest. And, you know, we think of Jesus as on 24/7. You know, people were infirmed and seeking him out by the hundreds, sometimes the thousands. And it seems to give us the impression that he was always available, just push the buzzer and I'll open the door. That's not really what happened.
6: No, I think we give ourselves the impression that he was busy and always going and always pouring out. But when you look at scripture, and the most beautiful part of writing this book was looking at Jesus through the lens of soul care. He was so good at it. And things that you notice that you would have never noticed before had you not been looking for those things. Jesus was really good at pulling away and taking breaks. He was really good at responding to his body's exhaustion. I'm tired. I'm weird with my journey. What am I going to do? I'm not going to push through. I'm going to rest. I'm going to honor my capacity. My favorite verse was when Jesus took a nap. He climbed on the boat after a long day of ministry. And instead of just pushing through and doing more, you'd think he'd tell himself, I only have 3 years, right? He started his ministry at 30. We know he was crucified at 33. You'd think he'd say, I only got 3 years. I got to push through.
5: I'm not going to sleep.
6: Yeah, I'm not going to sleep. He went on the boat, climbed down into the hull, and took a nap.
4: Now, there's an element of trusting God in that. I mean, Jesus modeled that for us, but it's really hard to consider rest as somehow related to trusting God and acting in faith. How do I do that when I stop?
6: I was working with a client recently who said, I feel guilty when I stop to rest and take naps. So we really had to dig, what is the underlying belief system that's causing you to feel guilty? And she said, I don't feel valued when I'm not doing something. I feel like I have to be the one to do. And I challenged her, isn't there a sliver of pride in that, thinking that it's on us to do, rather than when I close my eyes and rest, I serve a God who is bigger than me, and he's able to take the little that I can give him and multiply it. Yeah. It's actually on him, not on me. And I think sometimes when we have a hard time resting, there's a little bit of pride underneath that, rather than trusting the Lord.
5: You know, so often, Deborah, and I've seen this personally, a friend of mine who, he had never shared this before, but as a 7-year-old boy, he was molested by a neighbor. And, you know, as an adult, he was type A, high achiever, and it was so courageous of him, because at one point he told me, he goes, you're the first human being I've ever said this to, but I think I wake up every day trying to feel clean. And the only way I feel like I can get clean is if I work harder.
6: Trying to prove himself.
5: Isn't that interesting? And it gets back to the point we made earlier, these connections that happen to us.
6: Right.
5: And then how it translates into our actions. Many years later, perhaps, this struggle to feel clean and have to get rid of what was ugly.
6: Right.
5: And to work my way through that. I mean, what a tumultuous, torturous place to be in.
6: It's funny, because sometimes we look at the success or the good behavior as a positive thing. But if it's not rooted in healthy beliefs, it'll always lead us down an unhealthy path, which ends up in burnout, which ends up in us being in a place where our light is no longer shining.
5: Yeah. When it comes to this idea of rest, I feel pretty good about this, honestly. And I, you know, I'm trying to be objective with my self-assessment.
6: Yeah.
5: But you mentioned the book, you know, tried to live your life at 85%.
6: Doesn't it sound like something an Olympic coach would tell you,
5: yeah,
6: right?
5: But I like that. I feel like that's what I tried to do.
6: And I'm glad
5: it's
6: to
5: just
6: hear that.
5: I think it's always good when you get reinforcement from an expert. But I, you know, I don't, I think Gene would often say, you're kind of type B. In certain ways. I can be type A in other ways, but you know, I try to live a type B, because I think it's healthy. You leave some capacity. And I don't always do it perfectly.
6: Right.
5: But the point is, I think generally, I actually strive to do that.
6: Well, if you think of our emotional energy like a budget, we all know that living at 100% max of your budget is unhealthy. I wouldn't tell you spend every penny of your paycheck, because what happens when unexpected needs arise? You can't save for the future when you're living at max capacity. Our emotional energy is very similar, and we have to honor that and make sure we have margin. One thing that was really neat when I was processing and writing Soul Care, I often tell my clients the 85% concept. We want to go far, not just fast. So we want to live at 85%. Make sure you have extra space. When I thought about the concept of the Sabbath, there's one day of rest out of seven. When you calculate that out in percentage, guess what it comes out to?
5: It'd be about 15 to 18%?
6: 85%.
5: Mm-hmm. Okay, the opposite
6: of that. The opposite. 15 to 18% rest, 85% work.
5: Yeah.
6: So it's that concept that I think there's something really spiritual underneath the surface, because God understands the way our bodies work and what our bodies need.
5: Oh, I think it's so perfect. You experienced a season in your life where you battled with insomnia. I think that's called growing older.
6: I sure hope not.
5: I mean, so many of us over that maybe 40 line, you start sleeping a little more restlessly. It's like, it, for my pattern, it's real good sleep at the beginning.
6: Yeah.
5: And then 3 o'clock in the morning, I kind of get a little more restless, start thinking about some things I need to do. And I can struggle with that. But speak to that moment in your own life with insomnia and what that signal was for you.
6: Well, one of the things that I challenge people to take seriously in Soul Care is the rhythms of sleep that they have. I think we get into a pattern of, well, nobody sleeps well, and this is just part of life. But we don't realize when we're not sleeping well, we're not functioning well either. We're not making good choices. Our judgment is depleted when we're tired. Our response is slower when we're tired. So for me, understanding that insomnia was a signal Like, what's going on here? Are my chemicals off? Is this hormonal? Is this anxiety? Is there something that I need to adjust underneath the surface? Rather than just ignoring it, pushing through, covering it up, actually figuring out what is this telling my body and what do I need to do differently to respond?
5: You know, you're seeing people that have come to that conclusion in your practice as a counselor. What percentage of people broadly you think are in that spot where they're going, okay, this might require some help? I know that's not a scientific question because it's hard to guess, but I would think it'd be on the smaller end.
6: I think it's
5: 10 to 15% that are going, okay, I need to do something.
6: The more likely response is to push through. And that's the unfortunate thing.
5: And just pile it on, and then 20 years later, you have a real massive problem.
6: I would say maybe even 2 years later.
5: Okay.
6: Yeah, absolutely.
4: So I'm thinking of somebody, as you raised that good question, Jim, I'm thinking, Deborah, of somebody that I know. He's late 20s, and he goes to sleep around 11 at night and gets up at 2 or 3 in the morning. That's it. He sleeps 3 or 4 hours a night.
6: Wow.
4: And I thought that's a little unusual.
6: It is unusual.
4: He seems to have accepted that. He goes running at 3 in the morning just to deal with that. So what would your guess be in terms of how I can help him see maybe this isn't normal?
6: Yeah. Well, I would challenge him that this is a signal of something going on underneath the surface. Because we are supposed to have healthy rhythms of sleep. We were made for healthy rhythms of sleep. We were created the circadian rhythm of day and night. And so rather than just think this is how I am, we need to start investigating and figure out, first step, seeing a doctor. Second step, seeing a counselor and trying to get to the root of what some of this might be, whether it's physical or whether it's psychological and emotional and something that needs to be addressed.
4: And this kind of goes back to one of your first observations. Why am I this way? Why am I letting this happen?
6: Right.
5: Yeah, and it could be, first step might be pray. And ask the Lord to reveal to you what's happening there. Yeah. And I think that's a good place to end, Deborah. Jesus is modeling. We're going to come back next time and explore some of the other attributes that you've highlighted. But ending, I think, on the high note of God's creation and what he wants from us and what he modeled for us. Jesus did model emotional health and well-being. What are those snippets that you could close here at the end and encourage people to think about as they live their day-to-day life and want to honor God and how they do that?
6: I would say the best way that we can continue to pour out in the way that God has called us to, in the most effective way, is to make sure that we remain filled, because our level of effectiveness is directly correlated to our level of fullness.
4: Such great insights today from our guest, Deborah Falada, as she talked about her book, Soul Care, Find Life-Giving Rhythms, Live Restored, Avoid Burnout, and Discover Unspeakable Joy. Those are some challenging benchmarks, Jim, for all of us. Living a restored life and avoiding burnout, experiencing unspeakable joy.
5: 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And there may be someone listening right now who says that sounds impossible, and it is, without the power of God working in our lives. 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
4: How these kids can get a flagpole dirty is beyond me.
5: Mr. Walton!
4: Right on time. Hello, Erica.
5: I'm ready. Tell me the rest of the Jacob and Esau story.
4: Are you sure? I mean, the way you ran up, I was beginning to think you lost interest.
5: Hmm?
4: Never mind. All right, where were we?
5: Well, it all started when Jacob and Esau were born.
6: Two nations struggle in your womb. Two people shall be separated from your body. One will be stronger than the other, and the older shall serve the younger.
7: Ah, that's right. You've been out all day. You must be very hungry.
8: Starve. Give me some stew.
7: I don't think so.
8: What do you want?
7: I want your birthright.
5: What was he? Nuts?
9: So Esau will get the blessing of the firstborn, Jacob, unless we act quickly.
10: Father?
11: Esau, is that you?
10: Yes, Father. It is Esau.
11: Jacob.
4: Oh, yeah. Now I remember.
5: So Jacob got to Haran?
4: Yes, he did. And almost immediately, he ran into the first of God's blessings for him. At a well.
12: Hello.
13: Hello.
14: Hello.
12: Those are fine-looking sheep and goats.
13: Thank you.
12: What is this place?
13: This is the well of Haran.
12: Haran! Do you know a fellow named Laban, son of Nahor?
13: Yes, we know him.
12: Ah! How is he?
13: He's well and prosperous. Here come some of his flocks now.
12: It's still the middle of the day. Not time for the sheep to be gathered in for the night.
13: So?
12: So, why aren't you watering your herds?
15: Because in this land, we don't begin watering the flocks until all the shepherds and herds are here.
12: Who are you?
15: I am Rachel, daughter of Laban.
12: Well, Rachel, daughter of Laban. When the flocks stop grazing so early in the day, they go hungry at night.
15: We know.
12: Then doesn't it make sense to give them some water so they can go back to the pasture?
15: Yes, but it is our custom to wait.
12: Is it your custom to have weak and sick herds? Here, hold my staff.
13: Hey, what are you doing?
12: Rolling back the wellstone to water the ladies' flocks.
15: But the others...
12: Let them wait. The daughter of Laban should wait for no man.
15: Who are you?
12: I am Jacob, son of Isaac and Rebekah. Your father is my uncle. We are cousins.
15: Cousins? Oh, Jacob!
12: Oh,
15: I must tell father!
12: What about your sheep?
15: Oh, dear.
12: I'll watch them. Go!
4: Rachel ran back and got her father, who ran back and greeted Jacob warmly.
5: People sure did a lot of running back then.
4: Well, they had to. Their cars were in the shop.
5: Oh.
4: I'm kidding, Erica. They didn't have any cars.
14: I know, Mr. Walton. I'm not that dumb.
4: Oh, yeah, well, anyway, Laban introduced him to the rest of the family, including his oldest daughter, Leah, and they all accepted him right into the family.
14: Sounds like Jacob is gonna live happily ever after.

0: and spoke with him.
1: Jacob, you're the best shepherd and herdsman I've ever seen. Since you've been here, my flocks have never looked better. I'm glad you're here.
2: I'm grateful you took me in, Uncle Laban.
1: You're my flesh and blood, but it isn't good for you to work for nothing. You should name your wages.
2: Oh, that's very generous of you, Uncle, but I don't need anything.
1: No. I insist. There must be something you want.
2: Well, there is one thing.
1: I knew it. What do you say to every third lamb that is born and every third goat kidling?
2: I don't want animals.
1: No? Oh, I see. Land is your desire. How does the range to the south strike you?
2: It strikes me fine, but I don't want land either.
1: No animals or land? What is left?
2: Well...
1: Speak up. Come on.
2: I'd like to have Rachel for my wife.
1: Rachel?
2: I'm willing to work for her 7 years in exchange for her hand in marriage. What do you say, Uncle?
1: Wonderful! I'd much rather give Rachel to family than to some stranger. I agree.
3: 7 years? That's a long time.
0: Well, not to Jacob. He loved Rachel so much that it seemed like just a few days.
3: Wait a minute. Esau married 4 women, and now Jacob wants to marry his cousin? Isn't that kind of weird?
0: Well, the customs were different back then. Those things weren't looked down on like they are now. Besides, when it came time for Jacob to marry Rachel, that's when the real trouble started.
3: Why?
0: Well, in those days, weddings used to last a week or more. Everyone was invited, and everyone drank a lot of wine. So when Jacob finally came to his senses, he discovered that instead of Rachel, he was married to...
4: Hello, Jacob.
2: What? Leah? What are you doing in my tent?
4: I belong here, Jacob. I am your wife.
5: The adventure continues with The Last Chance Detectives. 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
3: Okay, Eric is confused. How did Jacob end up married to Leah? And what happened to Rachel?
0: Well, that's just what Jacob wanted to know.
6: How did I end up married to Leah? And what happened to Rachel? Laban, why have you tricked me this way?
1: It is not our custom to marry off the younger daughter before the older one.
6: But I don't want Leah. I want Rachel.
1: You can have her. Complete the full week of the marriage ceremony with Leah, and I will give you Rachel to marry also, if you'll stay and work for another 7 years.
6: Another 7 years?
3: Another 7 years? Did he do it?
0: As a matter of fact, he did.
3: Why?
0: He loved Rachel.
3: Wow, now that's what I call love. So, Jacob ended up with 2 wives.
0: Yes, but he loved Rachel more than Leah.
3: Poor Leah.
0: And God felt that way too, because he blessed her and she had a baby, a son they named Reuben.
3: That's nice.
0: Now, actually, that was only the beginning. In the years to come, Jacob's family grew and grew. After Reuben, there was Simeon, Levi, Judah, Dan, Naphtali, Gad, Asher, Issachar, Zebulun, and finally a girl, Dinah.
3: 11 children?
0: You've been counting. Yeah, and none of them were Rachel's.
3: None?
0: Nope, and she was very upset about it. So upset, she prayed to God. And God heard her because she finally had a very special son named Joseph. But that's a whole other story. Anyway, after Joseph was born, Jacob went to talk to Laban.
2: Laban, my 7 years of servitude are up. I've been here 14 years now. I want to take my wives and children home to Canaan.
1: Jacob, please stay. An advisor told me that you were the cause of all my blessings.
2: Oh, that may be, but...
1: if you stay, I'll increase your wages.
2: Laban, I have served you well, and the Lord God has blessed you because of me. But now I need to be on my own and provide for my family, not yours.
1: Please, don't go. Don't go. I'll do anything you want if you'll just stay. Please, name your price.
2: I'll continue working for you... if you give me all of the speckled or spotted goats, and all of the black sheep, they will be my wages.
1: Why don't

0: goats and sheep?
1: If you ever find a white sheep or goat in my flock, you'll know it was stolen, and vice versa.
0: Ah, excellent.
1: Also, grant that my sons can take my flock 3 days' distance from your camp.
0: 3 days?
1: Well, that way there will never be a mix-up. You need not worry, Laban. I will stay here and personally tend your flock.
0: Shrewd, Jacob, very shrewd. Done.
2: So Jacob stayed on at Laban's for several more years. God gave Jacob special knowledge on how to increase his flocks, and after a few years, Jacob was very wealthy, with many servants, camels, and donkeys, a fact that did not sit well with Laban or his sons.
3: Father, Jacob has become rich off of you.
4: His speckled flocks keep increasing and growing stronger, while our pure sheep and goats decrease and get weaker.
3: He owes everything to you.
0: I know, but what can we do?
4: Look, here comes young Reuben with more flocks.
3: You, boy, what are you doing here?
5: Watering my father's flocks.
0: Who told you could water them here?
5: My father.
4: Your father is wrong. Take these animals and get out of here.
5: We've always watered them here before.
3: Impudent child! Do as you're told, or we'll do it for you!
1: Hush now, Reuben. It's all right.
5: Yes, Father.
1: You say that Laban did nothing to stop them?
5: No, Father.
1: All right. Go to your mother and your Aunt Rachel and tell them to meet me out in the field. Hurry. You see what has happened. Laban has turned against me, treating me badly, trying to cheat me. But the God of my fathers has still prospered me.
6: What should we do?
1: God has spoken to me and told me to take us all back to Canaan. Will you go?
6: We will go where you go.
7: Yes, there's nothing for us here. Our father has treated us like strangers as well.
6: First he sold us to you, then he spent all of the money you paid for us.
7: God has taken our father's wealth from him, and now it belongs to us and our children.
6: Do whatever God has told you to do.
1: Very well. Go back to our camp and pack everything. We'll leave as soon as I can join you. And we won't tell Laban.
6: Did they get away?
2: Yes. Jacob waited until the busiest time of the year, shearing time.
6: That's when they cut all the wool off the sheep, right?
2: Right. And that's when Jacob joined his family and they took off, driving their flocks before them. Jacob thought with their 3-day head start, they had a good chance of reaching safety before Laban ever knew they were gone. But there was something Jacob didn't know.
6: Leah?
7: What?
6: I was just thinking about Father.
7: What about him?
6: What do you think his most prized possession is?
7: Prized possession? Why, how would I know?
6: Take a guess.
7: Well, it certainly isn't us.
6: No. So what do you think it is?
7: I suppose... Well, it'd have to be the statues of his gods.
6: Good.
7: Why good?
6: I just wanted to be sure I heard him where he felt it most.
7: Heard him? What are you saying?
6: Oh, just that Father's prized possessions aren't in his possession anymore. Look.
7: You took his gods?
6: Yes.
7: Rachel, how could you?
6: You said yourself that Father has given us nothing. These statues are made of gold, and we deserve them.
7: But does Jacob know?
6: No, and I don't want him to. He doesn't believe in our father's gods, and he'd make me return them. It's all right, Leah. Father is so busy now, he'll never even notice they're gone.
2: But Rachel was wrong.
0: Gather the men. We'll chase him down. I'll teach him to steal from me.
2: The chase was on and lasted for 7 days. But finally, Laban caught up with Jacob, and he was furious.
0: You have stolen my gods from me.
1: No, I would not do such a thing.
0: Do you lie to me even now?
1: I did not take them. Search the camp. If anything of yours is here, I'll give it back without question, and the person who stole it shall die.
6: Die? Boy, Rachel must have freaked.
2: Well, if you mean she was scared, I'd say you're right. And she got even more scared as Laban tore apart Jacob's tent, then Leah's, then the servants, and found nothing. Finally, he came to Rachel's tent.
0: Rachel?
6: Father?
0: Is this how you greet me? Stand up.
6: I cannot, Father. I ask your pardon. I am ill and unclean.
0: Search the tent.
2: So Laban and his men tore apart Rachel's tent too, and found nothing. By this time, Jacob was pretty upset.
1: Well, what did you find?
8: What is my crime? You've chased after me like I'm a dog and have searched through everything. Now put what I stole out here for all to see and decide whose it is.
9: I've found nothing.
8: Nothing? Nothing? And you wonder why I wanted to leave you.
9: I am sorry, Jacob. You're right. I have treated you badly. Come now, let us make an agreement.
8: Agreement?
9: Yes. We'll set up a boundary to mark our lands so that you will stay in your territory and I will stay in mine.
2: Well, they each agreed not to attack each other. Then Laban kissed his daughters and grandchildren and returned home.
10: Wait a minute. What about the idols? How did Rachel get rid of them?
2: She didn't. She didn't keep sitting just because she was ill. She kept sitting because the idols were underneath her.
10: You're kidding.
2: Yeah?
10: That's so obvious. Why didn't Laban just make her get up?
2: Now, ironically enough, it was against his religion to touch a woman who was sick. Also, it was Rachel's way of showing disrespect for the idols.
10: Wow. I guess they got out of that fix.
2: Yeah, but as dishonest as Rachel was, a worse fix was waiting for them. They were now headed into Esau's territory.
10: Uh-oh.
2: Yeah. And you can be sure that right about then, a certain birthright and stolen blessing were at the top of his thoughts.
10: Why didn't they just go around Esau's territory?
2: Jacob's flocks and herds were too big. He'd be noticed. So he decided to take the offensive.
8: Zimran?
11: Yes, master?
8: Take a message to my brother Esau.
11: Yes, master.
8: Tell him, hello from Jacob. I have been living with Uncle Laban until recently, and now I own oxen, donkeys, sheep, and many servants. I have sent this message to inform you of my coming, in hopes that you will be friendly to us and that we can live in peace.
10: I still think I would have tried sneaking around. That sounds pretty risky to me.
2: Jacob figured it was better to contact his brother and be friendly than get caught sneaking through.
10: Well, did it work?
11: Master Jacob! Master Jacob!
8: Zimran, did you deliver my message to Esau?
11: Yes, master, just as you told me.
8: What did he say?
11: He is coming to meet you, and he is bringing with him an army of 400 men!

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0: Questions of faith lead Olivia to decide on her true friends.
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0: 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We always love hearing from you.
10: Esau was coming after Jacob with an army of 400 men?
11: Yeah.
10: What did Jacob do?
11: Well, the only thing he could do, try and protect himself.
12: Zimran, divide the camp. Take the women and children back and put the flocks in front. That way, if Esau attacks one camp, the other can escape.
13: Yes, Master.
12: God of Abraham and Isaac. You told me to return to my family and my country. You said you would treat me well. I am not worthy of the loving kindness you have shown me again and again. When I left home, I owned nothing but a walking stick. And now I have enough for two camps. Please save me from my brother Esau. He's coming to kill all of us, even the mothers with their children. You promised to treat me well and make my descendants like the sands on the shore. Too numerous to count.
13: Master, the camp is being divided.
12: Good. Once that's done, prepare a gift for Esau.
13: A gift?
12: 220 goats, 220 sheep, 30 camels and their young, 50 head of cattle, and 30 donkeys.
13: Donkeys.
12: Drive them on ahead, each group separated by a distance.
13: Yes.
12: When you meet my brother, you say to him, "These are a present to Master Esau from your servant, Jacob."
13: It shall be done, my lord.
12: Help me, O God of my fathers. Help me.
10: So he resorted to begging and pleading, huh?
11: No, Jacob was just trying to smooth things over with Esau before meeting him face to face.
10: Begging and pleading.
11: Well, if you were Jacob, you'd beg and plead too. You'd also protect your family by moving them to a safer position across the Jordan River, which Jacob did.
10: Yeah, that makes sense.
11: Well, the next morning, the camp was awakened by what sounded like thunder, but was really...
14: the army of Esau!
11: Quiet now, all of you!
15: We must go!
12: Line up as I told you, quickly!
13: Master! Esau and his men have pulled up. They're in position now to strike us and wipe us out!
12: Quiet! I will go and meet him.
14: No, Jacob, he'll kill you.
10: Please don't go, my love.
12: I must. It will be all right. Zimran, stay with them. Keep them well back.
13: Master, I... yes, Master.
11: Jacob walked nervously out to meet his warrior brother, bowing low 7 times as he went, and each time calling out his brother's praises.
12: Esau, Lord of Edom, I bow before your greatness. Esau, Prince of Seir, I bow before your might. Esau, champion warrior, I bow before your skill in battle. Esau, bold hunter, I bow before your courage. Esau, leader of men, I bow before your wisdom. Esau,
2: loved by all, I bow before your compassion. Esau, my brother, I bow before your mercy.
11: He ended up right in front of Esau. The tension was so thick you could cut it with a knife. Esau slowly got down from his horse.
2: Do with me as you will.
3: Jacob!
13: My brother!
2: Esau, my brother. I am sorry. So sorry.
3: No, Jacob. I was a fool. Arrogant and rash. Let us put our past behind us, my brother, and live together in peace.
2: Yes. Yes, please.
3: Who are all these people with you?
2: My family and servants.
3: And the flocks I saw as I came?
2: They are gifts for you.
3: So many. Oh, brother, I have plenty. Keep what you have.
2: No, please. If I have pleased you, accept them. Oh, it is so good to see your face again. It is like seeing the face of God, because you have accepted me.
3: Oh, Jacob.
2: God has blessed me, and I have more than I need. Please take them.
3: Very well.
2: And now you must meet my family.
3: Yes. Yes! And then, my brother, we will all go home.
4: So the lesson Esau taught Jacob was about forgiveness.
11: Right. And just like God promised, they became great nations. Jacob's descendants were the Israelites, God's chosen people. Esau's descendants were the Edomites, and some of them became kings of Israel. The most famous being a guy named Herod.
4: The one who tried to kill baby Jesus?
11: Well, I'm glad you know that story, at least.
4: I'm glad I know this one now, too. Thanks for telling it to me, Mr. Walton.
11: You're welcome, Erica. And I hope you and Haley end up like Esau and Jacob. Friends.
4: Me too, I guess.
11: Just remember that God can heal even the worst of relationships between brothers and sisters.
4: Yeah.
11: Meanwhile, you need to be patient and loving. And the next time Haley does something bad to you, short sheet her bed.
4: Really?
11: No.
4: Huh.
11: Kid believes anything I tell her.
9: Romans 12, verse 10 says, "Love each other like brothers and sisters. Give each other more honor than you want for yourselves." I think Jacob understood those ideas very well when he finally met up with Esau. And one reason might be because Jacob's experience with Laban helped him understand just how Esau felt. That's a good thing to remember if you're having problems with your brother or sister, or anybody for that matter. Like Jesus said, "Do unto others as you would have them do unto you." Well, that's all for now. If you ever want to write to us, we'd love to hear from you. Just send your card or letter to Odyssey, Colorado Springs, Colorado, 80995. 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It's called Two Brothers and Bernard. That address again is Odyssey, Colorado Springs, Colorado, 80995. 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Two Brothers and Bernard was written and directed by Phil Lawler. Our production engineers were Dave Arnold and Bob Luttrell, and our executive producer, Chuck Bolte. And I'm Chris, hoping you'll join us again next time for more Adventures in Odyssey.

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2: Welcome, everyone, to Family Talk. 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I'm Dr. James Dobson, and I'm thrilled that you've joined us.
3: Have you ever cried out to God, and it seems like the only response you get is direct silence? Have you ever prayed for relief? Maybe watch things get worse anyway, and then wondered if God was even paying attention to your prayer? Well, I'm Roger Marsh, and on today's edition of Dr. James Dobson's Family Talk, Dr. Dobson continues his classic presentation on one of the most honest questions a believer can ask, and that is, what do you do when God simply doesn't make sense? Doctor?
2: We began our program yesterday with a discussion of one of my books called When God Doesn't Make Sense. I was explaining that there are times when we as Christians encounter questions that trouble us deeply. I call them the why questions, which simply do not have easy answers. You can talk to theologians for weeks, and you can study the scriptures for years and not fully understand everything that takes place in your life and why God lets certain things happen to us. The truth is that God rarely provides simple answers to difficult questions, to what we call imponderables. I'd like to pick up with what the scripture tells us about unanswered questions. This is what I said to about 150 staff members who had joined me when I was president of Focus on the Family. That was before I formed a new ministry called Family Talk. So with that, let's pick up with part two of this discussion.
4: When I was in Scotland with Shirley a year ago, we just went back and forth through those scriptures, and what I'm talking about is not hidden in scripture. It is laid out there for you to see and explained rather well. Do you understand that nearly all the Bible characters went through this? I mean, they all did. Look at John the Baptist. Jesus said of John the Baptist that he was the greatest man born of woman. That's quite an accolade coming from Jesus. And there he is sitting in a prison, a Roman prison, and that fatuous woman, Herodias, who was in an adulterous affair with her brother-in-law, is about to have him beheaded. How's he going to explain that? I mean, we read it without passion now, and so John is there, and then he's beheaded, and his head's brought in, and we go on to the next verse. How would you have felt if you were sitting there, you know? And what really encourages me is that John reacted in much the same way you or I would. You remember what he did? He wrote Jesus a note, had it smuggled out and delivered to him. And the note said, what did the note say? Are you the Messiah? Or do we look for someone else? Have you ever asked that question? Have you ever come up to the betrayal barrier and asked, are you really God? Are you there? In the book of Acts, we've got one sentence about the Apostle James. Here he is, one of Jesus' 12. And it said, Herod had him executed. Look in the Old Testament, Joseph, his entire life is a shambles. I mean, it all went out of control. His family hated him. His father's lied to. He's shipped off to Egypt, which would be like us going to Russia. He's in an Egyptian prison. Potiphar's wife lies on him. I mean, everything goes wrong. Now, we read the final story, and we see that God was doing something. He's a type of Christ. He was symbolic of the Christ to come. His life was symbolic. There was a purpose. There was a plan, but didn't make any sense to Joseph. And there's no indication whatsoever that God came and sat down with Joseph and said, "Now, I'm really doing something wonderful in your life. I know it's kind of difficult for a while, but boy, you ought to see how it's going to turn out." See, he didn't do that. He allowed Joseph to live it one day at a time like he does you and me. And of course, Abraham, given the promised child, all the future depended on Isaac. The promises that God had given him could not be fulfilled without Isaac. And God says, kill Isaac. God contradicts God. God doesn't make sense. And Abraham did it anyway, or at least he would have. The best example, and the one that's most often quoted, of course, is Job, who went through all these things. He lost his wealth, lost his health, lost his family, lost his farm, lost his reputation, lost his friends, lost everything. What amazes me is that those were not the events in his life that frustrated him the most. He coped with that very well. Naked I came into the world, naked I leave. Blessed be the name of the Lord. The Lord giveth, the Lord taketh away. Man, what a man of faith. Lost all of that, and he's not complaining. But he finally hit the wall. And do you remember what it was that pushed him over the edge? It's that he went through a time when God wouldn't talk to him. And he searched for him. He said, I looked for him in the north country, and I looked for him in the south. If I could find his throne, I could go and I could plead my case. But I can't find him. He would understand, but I can't find him. God wouldn't talk to him. Let me read to you what I wrote there. Are we to assume that this inability to find and communicate with God in certain times of personal crisis was unique to Job? No, I believe it occurs in many other cases, perhaps to the majority of us at some point in life. Scripture tells us that no temptation has seized you except what is common to man. That's 1 Corinthians 10:13. So we all go through similar experiences. King David must have felt like Job when he asked the Lord with great passion, "How long, O Lord, will you forget me forever? How long will you hide your face from me?" Okay, we got Job saying that. And now we got David saying that. In the 77th Psalm, David again expressed the anguish of his soul. Will the Lord reject forever? Will he never show his favor again? Has his unfailing love vanished forever? We're told in 2 Chronicles 32:31 that, quote, God left Hezekiah to test him and to know everything that was in his heart. There are a number of illustrations in the Bible where the Lord allows you to go through these times where you don't hear from him. And why? I think it's very clear in Scripture, and it has to do with faith. It is the highest priority in God's scheme of values. It is believing when nothing makes sense. It is holding on. It is keeping your faith. It is perseverance when you can't figure it out. See, that's what he said about Thomas. See, Thomas wanted to put his hand in the wounds and in the side, and he said, you know, blessed are those that have not seen and have believed. Even when God does not talk back, even when you can't see him or feel him, and you have no sensory awareness of his presence, he is close enough to touch. He never leaves. He promised that. And his promises are the only thing in life you can really count on. He is always right there. Now, I wrote a book a number of years ago called Emotions, Can You Trust Them? And I spent 200 pages to say, no. You can't trust your emotions. They fool you when you are tired. They lie to you. They lie to you sometimes when you're not tired. They tell you things that are not true. They tell you you are disliked and hated when that's not true. They tell you you are worthless when that is not true. Emotions are very unreliable. They fluctuate. You cannot base it on what you feel. You've got to base it on this word. And his word says he sticks closer than a brother. He is always right there. You stand on the promises. You do not depend on your own emotions. And when you hit the turbulence and horror seeps into your lives, hang on to your faith with the tenacity of a bulldog. Don't let go of it, and don't depend on validation from what you feel, because your feelings are wounded at that time. They don't work. They lie to you. They give you misinformation. I give you the classic example from Scripture. Jesus had been crucified. Horrible thing for the disciples. They saw the Messiah that for 3 years they'd heard say these magnificent things, and there was such hope, and he was going to bring the kingdom of God right there on earth, and he was going to lead in an insurrection of the Roman government. He was going to do all these things. They see him hanging naked on a cross, saying, my God, why hast thou forsaken me? By the way, Jesus asked the same question we asked. Yeah, it's universal. Even Jesus asked the question, why? Why? Well, they see this happen, and they see him die. And a Roman soldier thrust the spear, and he's dead. And they take him off the cross, and they put him in a rich man's tomb, and it's over. And how do they make sense out of their situation? So the disciples are walking along the road to Emmaus, and they're talking about all that's happened, and they're as discouraged as they can be, and their lives are probably in danger, and there's no way they can put the pieces together. And we find out a few verses later that Jesus was walking right along with them, and they were about to get the best news that's ever been given to mankind in the history of the world. It would turn the world upside down and reach 2,000 years down to our day. That was right around the corner to two depressed men for whom nothing made sense. We know now it made perfect sense. It all fit together. It was a perceptual problem. They couldn't see it. They had no indication at all that Jesus was in it, even in their part of the universe. And he was walking right along beside them. That's what I'm talking about. Your inability to see it doesn't mean a thing. Your feelings don't matter one whit. When you feel like God is not even in your state and he doesn't care about you, it is of no significance, no consequences. Stand on the word, because that's what you can count on. In fact, he says, trust the Lord with all thine heart and lean not upon your own understanding. Good, you read the scripture. Do you hear what that says? It doesn't say don't try to understand. He said don't what? Don't lean on it. What does leaning on it mean? It means demanding of God. It means saying, if you don't give me answers to this, I'm not going to serve you. I'm not going to love you. It means if I don't hear from you by tomorrow, I'm through with you. That's leaning on your own understanding. That's trying to make sense out of it. You can't do it. There will be situations where you will not be able to make sense out of it, even in life and death situations, where it looks like things are totally out of control. God's timing is perfect. It's always perfect. The best illustration of that is a story that I love about Mary and Martha and Lazarus, and they were Jesus' best friends. They were closer to being his family, really, than his own family, and when he was in their community, he stayed with them, and they had a bonding. They had a love for one another. So it was perfectly reasonable for Mary and Martha and Lazarus to believe that if they ever had a crisis, this Messiah who did all these miracles would use that power to help them because he loved them. Doesn't that make sense? And so the crisis occurred, and Lazarus comes down with a terrible illness. We don't know what he had, but it was very alarming, and we know that it was serious because it eventually took his life. And so Mary writes a little note, and she sends it to Jesus and says, Jesus, the one you love is ill, and sends it to him. And I'm sure that Mary and Martha believed that Jesus would come back down the road pretty quick. Now, the Bible doesn't say this, but I imagine they sat at the window and watched for him, don't you? Isn't that what you would do? Jesus is out there healing all those people he doesn't even know. He's doing these miracles for folks. He's raising the dead. I mean, he's doing wonderful things, and now they have a need. And they've ministered to him, and they've fed him, and they've befriended him. And it is very logical for them to say, Jesus, now we really need some help. Lazarus is sick, and we know you love him. So they sat and waited for him, and he didn't come. And Lazarus was getting sicker and sicker. And the Bible, again, doesn't say this, but don't you imagine there was some discussion that went on about that? And Mary and Martha are saying, you know, I don't understand. Did they deliver the message? Did he get it? What did he say when the messenger gave him the note? Did he say he would come? Does he really know? Maybe he doesn't know Lazarus is so sick. And they wait for him, and they wait for him, and Lazarus continues to sink. And then you know the story. Lazarus dies, and they have the funeral. Very sad moment. They loved their brother, and Jesus didn't attend the funeral. And finally, Jesus shows up 4 days late. Now, I don't mean any disrespect, and you know how I love the scriptures, and you know how I love the Lord. But isn't it reasonable to think that Mary and Martha would have been a little bit angry at Jesus over that? You know, thanks a lot, Jesus. You come 4 days late. Where were you? 4 days ago, you could have saved our brother, and now he's dead, and it's too late. And you could have done it, and where were you? Don't you love us? I imagine there was some feeling there. They wouldn't have been human if there was not. But Jesus saw their pain, and he was deeply touched, and he wept, and he went in, and he raised Lazarus from the dead. And you see, he was not late at all. All of that was planned. It was done to glorify God, and it happened exactly the way God wanted it to. He was not late. He's not late in your life, but I tell you this much, and again, I don't mean any disrespect. It does seem to me like Jesus shows up about 4 days late in my life. Have you had that experience? Have you ever walked the halls of a hospital, and you hear the baby crying next door, and you ask, where is Jesus? And he hasn't arrived, and you look out the front door and in the path, you go in a little prayer room and you say, where is he? And you get the feeling that's out of control and that he's hopelessly late, but his timing is always absolutely perfect. It's done for his purposes. I have had some experiences in my life where he seemed disastrously late. Some of you are aware that I served on the Attorney General's Commission on Pornography in 15 months of the most miserable experience of my life. I flew back and forth across the country and looked at the most wretched material that's known to mankind. When we were finished with that, we issued our final report. Some of you are aware that we were hit with a $30 million lawsuit by the American Magazine Association, Penthouse, and Playboy magazines. And I don't know where they thought $30 million was going to come from, but it was a scary kind of moment. And we talked to the Justice Department attorneys, and they said, there's no problem. This is so phony. This is pulled out of the air. There's no case. It'll be thrown out of court. And it wasn't. It was assigned to one of the most liberal judges in the Northeast, a man named Judge Penn, who held it on his desk for 2 years and kept us in limbo. And Shirley and I did some praying at that time. We said, Lord, you know, I got this ministry to run, and it's a busy time. I don't need this drain on my life. I don't need this threat hanging over me, and I don't need to be involved in all that a lawsuit implies. Remove it from us. And Jesus didn't show up. And the judge finally ruled in our favor, and they appealed and went to the next level. And it went to the next level and the next level. 6 years later, that wound up at the Supreme Court, who threw it out. And it was finally over. And Jesus arrived. And Lazarus was resurrected. Why did I have to go through those 6 years with a word from him that could have been removed from me? Where was Jesus? Why was he late? Well, I don't know. I still can't answer that. I just know he wasn't late. He arrived right on time for his purposes. Finally, and we will conclude with this. is that the imagery that we are given in this book, in the Word of God, is of God being like a father who loves us infinitely more than we love our own children. Some of you have heard me share this illustration. Forgive me if you have. When Ryan was 3 years old, he had a terrible ear infection one day. He woke up with this awful pain in his ear. And Shirley took him to see our local pediatrician, who was a very grouchy man. He was an older man. He had very little tolerance for parents and none for toddlers. And I don't know why he was a pediatrician, but anyway, that was the line of work that he went into. And so he examined Ryan, who was scared to death to be in that office, and looked in Ryan's ear, and he told Shirley that the only way that they could deal with the infection that had adhered itself to his eardrum was to go in there with a wicked little pick device and pull it away from the eardrum. He was only three, and he didn't know much about medical language, but he got enough of that story to understand what was coming, and he went into orbit. And so the doctor said to Shirley, "I want you to hold Ryan down. Hold him on this table while I go into that ear." He asked the wrong lady to do that because Shirley's a mama and, you know, how she feels about Ryan and Danae. And she tried. She got a hold of Ryan and she tried to hold him, and the doctor started to go into the ear. Ryan, you know, he's hyperactive anyway, and he came unglued and Shirley couldn't hold him. So the pediatrician chewed her out and said, "If you can't do it, go get your husband." So I was in the neighborhood. Shirley went and got me, and I came in. He explained what he was going to do, and I gulped real hard and put Ryan up on this table and wrapped my 6 foot, 2 inch, 200 pound frame around this little 3 year old. And the doctor went in there into that ear. And Ryan, again, just screamed to high heaven. You know what it does to a parent to have a child scream. Anyway, I got a hold of him, and I finally held him down long enough for them to pull that infection from the ear. But the problem was that Ryan was laying on this examining table, and there was a mirror on the back side of that. And I had his back to me as I held him, and he could look right from that mirror into my eyes. And he was talking to me with those eyes. He was not using words. He was screaming. But his eyes were saying something to me. They were saying, "You, of all people, you, my daddy, are doing this to me. Why are you letting this man hurt me? Why?" It was betrayal. Ryan was betrayed. It was not just the pain, but the one that he has always depended on, the one who has loved him and been there, was the one that was hurting him, and he couldn't understand that. And it wounded me as I looked into his eyes. And after that experience was over, and after all the emotion had settled down and I thought about it, I thought, that must be the way the Lord feels when we go through those crises. See, I could not explain to Ryan in his language why it was necessary for him to go through this. I couldn't tell him and make him believe I was doing it for his good, that this pain was necessary and that it would be much worse if we didn't do it. I couldn't tell him the rationale behind it because he couldn't comprehend it. I could explain it, he couldn't understand it. And I realized that there must be times in my agony before God where I say, "Why, Lord, you of all people, why would you let me go through this? Why would you hurt me? Why would you let me experience pain?" And in my humanness, he cannot explain to me why I have to endure this. But as a father pities his child, the Lord pities those that fear him. And I believe he hurts far more than I was hurting with Ryan when we go through that. He is there. He understands. You can trust God even when you can't track him. And God makes sense even when he doesn't make sense.
2: Well, this is James Dobson again, and we've been listening for the last 2 days to a recording that was made some years ago about the subject when God doesn't make sense. You have probably experienced such a moment in your own life. Most of us do. I would say all of us do. And I ask you, did it trouble you spiritually and theologically that you couldn't nail down all the things that didn't quite fit for you? That's what we want to prevent. And that's why we're talking about this subject today, because God loves you and He sees every tear that falls.
3: 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And friend, you can trust God even when you can't track Him. 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That's coming up right here on the next edition of Dr. James Dobson's Family Talk, the voice you trust for the family you love. 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
6: My prison was an uncertain future. I lived in Germany where Papa died after the Great War. I nursed Mama until she died 1 year later. I was an orphan at 10, so the family who purchased our farm took me in. Years later, I met a nice boy. He said to marry him, I must attend household training. This was good. Life would be secure. When the Second World War began, he was in the army. He returned for furlough and said we must marry without delay. 2 days following our wedding, he was at the Russian front. An explosion burned him and he was hospitalized for a long while, then posted to North Africa, where the Allies captured him. Through this, I worried more and more about my future. The Russians took my village. So I fled. Since I had no home, a missionary took me in. She told me of Jesus, who would carry my sorrow and had died for my sins. I accepted Jesus as Savior and found freedom from an uncertain future. Someday, I would live in heaven with him. Following the war, my husband was freed and I learned he also met Jesus. 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In America, life was good, but not easy. 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My name is Agnes Stebner. If the Son, therefore, shall make you free, you shall be free indeed.
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0: Achievement is the result of continual effort. There's a thin line between failure and success. 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

0: The story of Lot in Genesis is better than any Hollywood blockbuster. Picture this. A man flees a city on the brink of catastrophic destruction, grabbing his family and running for their lives. His wife looks back to gaze upon everything she's leaving behind in a city stained by sin and instantly becomes a pillar of salt. He then escapes with his two daughters, who later deceive him into unthinkable acts to get what they believe has been unjustly taken from them. So what happens next? I'm Steve Schwetz, and in this study on Through the Bible, our teacher, Dr. J. Vernon McGee, walks us through the shocking and sobering experiences of Lot and Abraham, stories that serve as warnings for believers everywhere. Now, are you on the edge of your seat? Well, if so, take a deep breath and relax, because God's got this. Before we get started, though, let me share a few letters from our fellow listeners. First one comes from a listener in Washington, D.C. Thanks for the relentless effort of the entire staff to get the Word of God out to all nations of the world. I rejoice in hearing letters read from all over the world of what God's doing and how He's changing hearts and lives through the teaching of His Word, especially in remote areas where the Bible is rare or not easily available, or people cannot read or write. The stories are priceless and very encouraging. I listen daily on my way to work and on Sundays after church service. I learn so much from God's Word and benefit from the continual transformation of my life. I receive the prayer requests and pray for the program often. I also give toward the continual spread of His Word as God grants me grace. Thanks for the Bible bus passes that I prayerfully hand out. Thanks again for all that you do, especially those who travel often to different countries to see the effect and expansion of this great work. God's protection and grace continually be with you. Isn't that an encouraging letter? Thank you so much for your prayers, as well as the financial support and for helping us fling that seed. And here's a quick note. This is from Craig, who writes, I've been listening since 1990. You were instrumental in my coming to faith in Jesus as Savior. Thank you for all you've done and continue to do. Love and praying for you always. Well, Craig, it is great to hear from you. And as always, I'm going to be saving you a seat as we roll along through God's Word. Now, what's your story? Remember, it's letter month, and we really do want to hear what God's doing in your life as we study His Word together. So just you can find us if you want on social media. That's a way. You can look for Through the Bible with J. Vernon McGee on Facebook, Instagram, and X. And you can always email us at BibleBus@ttb.org or write to us at Box 7100, Pasadena, California, 91109. 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Okay, it's time to get started, so let's pray. Heavenly Father, thank you for strengthening our faith as we study your word. Lord, we ask that you would provide for those who live in challenging places. Grow our faith in you as our Savior and provider, and we ask this in the name of our great Savior, Jesus Christ. Amen. Well, we're off to Genesis 19 on Through the Bible with Dr. J. Vernon McGee.
1: Now, friends, today we return back to the 19th.

was the kind of a city that it was. I'm sure of that. But he got down there and found out that perversion was the order of the day. And he brought up his children, his sons and his daughters, in that atmosphere. Now, when he looked down there, and you will recall we saw that he pitched his tent toward Sodom, he looked down there, he saw the lovely streets and boulevards and parks and public buildings and the folk on the outside, but he did not see what they really were. Now, the sin of this city is so great that God is going to judge it. God is going to destroy the city. Now, let's draw a pretty sharp line here. There is today a gray area where there is a new attitude towards sin today. And it's not really as black as we once thought it was. And the church today is compromised till it's even pitiful. Right now, the press is reporting in Southern California that we have a church made up of those that are homosexuals. And the pastor of the church, lo and behold, is also one. They all admit it. Now, may I say to you, the lesson of Sodom and Gomorrah is a lesson for this generation. Now, God's not accepting this kind of a church. The idea seems to be today that you can become a child of God and you can continue on in sin. God says that's impossible. You cannot do that. And the city of Sodom is an example of that, that you cannot continue in sin. This idea today that you can be a Christian and go on in sin is a tremendous mistake, and especially make light of it as I judge it's being made in this particular case. Now, that's what they were doing in Sodom and Gomorrah. Now, God destroyed these cities. Now, don't say we have a primitive view of God here, and we have a better one today, because even after all, Jesus received sinners. He sure did. But when he got through with them, he had changed them. The harlot that came to him was no longer in that business. When she came to God, she changed. That's the thing that happened to other sinners. A publican came to him, and he left the seated custom. He gave up that which was crooked, and he came to the Lord. Now, I begin reading at verse 6, and probably I should do it without comment. And Lot went out at the door unto them and shut the door after him. Now, the men of Sodom were outside the door, asking that these guests that he had, that they be turned out to them. Verse 7, and said, I pray you, brethren, do not so wickedly. That's the way Lot looked at it, and he'd been down there a long time. And it wasn't new morality to him, just old sin. Verse 8, behold now, I have two daughters which have not known man. Let me, I pray you, bring them out unto you, and do ye to them as good is in your eyes. Only unto these men do nothing, for therefore came they under the shadow of my roof. When a man entertained a guest, in that day he was responsible for it. And the thing was that he was willing to make this kind of a sacrifice to protect them. And they said, this is what that crowd outside, stand back. They said again, this one fella came into sojourn, he'll needs be a judge. You see, Lot was advancing in the political area there. Now will we deal worse with thee than with them. And they pressed sore upon the man, even Lot, and came near to break the door. But the man put forth their hand, pulled Lot into the house to them, and shut to the door. And they smote the men that were at the door of the house with blindness, both small and great, so that they wearied themselves to find the door. And if they hadn't, of course, Lot and these men would have been destroyed, because that was the thought of these men. And the men said unto Lot, hast thou here any besides, son-in-law, and thy sons, thy daughters, and whatsoever thou hast in the city, bring them out of this place, for we will destroy this place, because the cry of them is waxen great before the face of the Lord, and the Lord hath sent us to destroy it. And Lot went out, he spake unto his sons-in-law, which married his daughters, and said, Up, get you out of this place, for the Lord will destroy this city
but he seemed as

one that mocked unto his sons-in-law. Now, this man Lot here is in a very bad situation. He'd spent years now down in the city of Sodom. He'd learned to tolerate this sort of thing, although he calls it wickedness. And he saw his sons and daughters grow up. And they apparently married among the people of that day. And when the time came and Lot got this word from the Lord to leave the city, he went to his sons-in-law and he said, "Let's get out of here. God will destroy this city." They laughed at him. They ridiculed him. I suppose they knew that the week before he had invested a little money in real estate there. And they said, "We know you. You are wrapped up in the city of Sodom. This is your home. You have apparently applauded these things and approved of them. Do you see this man out of the will of God in this place? There's no witness for God. He didn't win anybody in this city. And when you go down to their level, friends, you don't win them today either. And that's being demonstrated, I think, in this hour. Now, this man Lot, frankly, I would have agreed with Abraham that he wasn't saved. But you remember Peter in 2 Peter 2:6 and 8, says this righteous man vexed his righteous soul. I tell you, he never enjoyed it down there. Now, he's going to leave the city. Can't get anyone to leave with him except his wife and two single daughters. When the morning arose, then the angels hastened Lot, saying, "Arise, take thy wife and thy two daughters, which are here, lest thou be consumed in the iniquity of the city." And while he lingered, the man laid hold upon his hand, from the hand of his wife, from the hand of his two daughters, the Lord being merciful unto him. You see, here's a man that was God's man in spite of everything. And if I only had the book of Genesis, I'm not sure I would believe that Lot was saved. I'd agree with Abraham. But since Peter calls him a righteous man, and this man had become that way because he had followed Abraham, he believed God, and he had offered the sacrifices. And the Lord being merciful unto him, God had extended mercy to him. And he believes God and he gets out of the city. Now, it came to pass when they had brought them forth abroad that he said, "Escape for thy life, look not behind thee, neither stay thou in all the plain, escape to the mountain, lest thou be consumed." And even Lot didn't want to leave. Lot said unto them, "Oh, not so, my Lord. Behold now thy servant hath found grace in thy sight. Thou hast magnified thy mercy, which thou hast showed unto me in saving my life, and I cannot escape to the mountain, lest some evil take me and I die." He'd get out of the city, but he couldn't make it to the mountain. And now he says, "Behold, now this city is near to flee unto, in a little place called Zoar." And that's where he went. You see, he came out of Sodom, but this man didn't come clean even out of that. And, of course, he got in a great deal of trouble at that particular time. Now, God destroyed the city of Sodom. And we're told two things here, one concerning his wife and the other concerning his daughters. The one concerning his wife is that he looked back from behind him and she became a pillar of salt. Now, that, I think, has been greatly misunderstood. Why in the world did Ms. Lot turn and look back? Well, I think the reason is twofold. She turned and looked back, first of all, because she did not want to leave Sodom. She loved Sodom. She loved Lot, too, but it was a lot of Sodom that she loved. And she didn't want to leave. I think she was a member of the country club, the sewing club, and the Shakespeare club. And in fact, there wasn't a club in town that she wasn't a member of. She just loved these little get-togethers in the afternoon. And I'm not sure but what they met and studied religion. They had a nice little religious club. Oh, she was right in the thick of it all, friends. She didn't want to leave. Her heart was in Sodom. Her body walked out, but she surely left her heart there. Now, that is a tremendous lesson for us today. We hear a great deal, and I hear a great many Christians who talk about they want to see the Lord come, and they're not living like it. On Sunday morning, why, it's difficult to get them to leave their lovely home.
And Sunday night, they're not going to leave their lovely home because they love TV, too. They've got a color TV, and they're going to look at the programs on Sunday night because they have some good ones, and they want to see them. They're not going to church. Now, when the Lord comes, friends, you're going to leave the TV. You're going to leave that lovely home. You're going to leave everything down here. I just have one question to ask you. Will it break your heart to leave all of this down here? I've asked myself that question many times. I'm not anxious to leave, I'll be honest with you. I'd love to stay. I have my loved ones, I want to be with them. And I have friends, and I want to be with them. And I have this program, and I want to be with it. And I'll be very frank with you. I hope the Lord will just let me stay here. But I also want to be able to say, when he does call, I don't want to have a thing down here that'll break my heart to leave. Not a thing. I love my home, too. But I'll be honest with you, I'd just soon go off and leave it. May I say to you, Miss Lot turned and looked back. That's one of the explanations. And then the other is just simply this. Why did she look back? She didn't believe God. God says you leave the city and don't look back. And Lot didn't look back. He believed God. But Miss Lot didn't. She did not believe God. She wasn't a believer. And so she didn't really make it out of the city. She's turned to a pillar of salt. And I'm not going into the story of the two daughters that's as sordid as it can be. Frankly, Lot didn't do well in moving down to the city of Sodom. He lost everything except his own soul. And you know, that's a picture today of a great many people that won't judge the sins in their lives. And they're saved, but just so as by fire. And you find that the Lord has said in a very definite way to some of these folk that have put all their eggs in a basket like this. God says that if you won't judge your sin down here, he will judge it. And apparently that was the case in Lot's story. Now, I want to leave this chapter, but I want to leave it by looking at Abraham. What did Abraham think of all of this? Well, let me read verses 27 and 28 of Genesis 19. Abraham got up early in the morning to the place where he stood before the Lord, and he looked toward Sodom and Gomorrah, toward all the land of the plain, and behold, and lo, the smoke of the country went up as the smoke of a furnace. Now, when Abraham looked down there, I think his heart was sad. I'm not sure whether he knew Lot had escaped or not. He probably learned about it later on. But when he looked down there, he probably was sad because of Lot's sake. But Abraham hadn't invested a dime down there. And when judgment came, it didn't disturb him one whit because he wasn't in love with the things of Sodom and the things of the world. You remember what we are told today? Love not the world, neither the things that are in the world. I have a message that I give periodically, and the title of it is Sightseeing in Sodom. And I attempt to look at Sodom through the eyes of Lot himself. And he sure had a wrong view of it. And Mrs. Lot, she fell in love with it. And then the view of Abraham. You can sightsee in Sodom with Abraham. He lost nothing down there. Or you can go through Sodom with the Lord and see it as he sees it. And it's too bad that the church is not looking at the sin of sodomy. I don't think it's any greater today than it's been in the past, but there is today a tremendous percentage of our population that are homosexuals, engaged in perversion, and today we speak of it in a more candid manner than we ever did. In fact, what I'm saying right now, 10 years ago, I might not have said on the radio, but this is something today that's right in our midst. Now, what's to be the attitude of the Christian toward it? Well, even Lot in his day, he said, you're doing wickedly, and God judged it. Isn't that enough for the child of God to know you can't compromise with this type of thing? This is a sin, and to indulge in it, and then to say, well, this is a sickness. The same thing said about the alcoholic. Sure, he's sick. Of course he's sick. But what made him take that first drink and continue to drink until he became sick? Sin did it, friends. Sin is the problem, and this is a sin. It's so labeled in the first chapter of Romans. God says he gave them up.
So Genesis 19 is a pretty important chapter for this present generation that we are living in today.

0: and we need to recognize that. Now I come to the 20th chapter of the book of Genesis, and the 20th chapter actually seems like the fifth leg on a cow. It just seems to be that necessary. And what we have here is something that you feel like you'd like to leave out. And you wonder again, why is this chapter put in here? Well, it's put in for a very important reason, friends. Abraham and Sarah are going to have to deal with this sin before they can have Isaac, before they can have the blessing. And may I say to you, until you and I are willing to deal with the sin in our life, there's no blessing for us. Now, I'm going to just hit the high points of chapter 20. I'm reading verse 1 now. Abraham journeyed from thence toward the south country and dwelled between Kadesh and Shur and sojourned in Gerar. And Abraham said of Sarah his wife, she's my sister. And Abimelech, king of Gerar, sent and took Sarah. Now what you have here is something that is quite interesting. You think Sarah was beautiful? Well, she's almost 90 years old, and she's beautiful, friends. Not many can qualify in this particular department. That's one thing that I note here. And then Abraham is actually getting pretty far south in the land. He's gone beyond Kadesh Barnea, where the children of Israel came up and wouldn't even enter the land. Now he's gone down to Gerar, which I don't think he should have done, but be that as it may, he lies about Sarah again. Now I want you to hear his confession, because that's the thing that makes this chapter important and reveals the fact that Abraham and Sarah cannot have Isaac until they deal with this sin that is in their lives. And it goes way back. I'm reading verse 11 of chapter 20, and this is a remarkable passage of Scripture, friends. Will you hear it? And Abraham said, and he's talking now to Abimelech, who is greatly disturbed that he would do a thing like this, lie about his wife. And Abraham said, because I thought, surely the fear of God is not in this place, and they will slay me for my wife's sake. Now you see, again, he's not trusting God. He felt like he's moving down into a godless place, and he finds out that Abimelech apparently has a high sense of what is right and wrong. And he puts a tremendous value upon character and that sort of thing, and apparently a man who knew God. Now, will you notice, poor Abraham doesn't look good by the side of Abimelech here. Now, I'm reading on in verse 12. And yet, indeed, she is my sister. She is the daughter of my father, but not the daughter of my mother. And she became my wife. Now, you see, he lets it all out now. He says, to tell the truth, it is half a lie. She is my half-sister, and she is my wife. Now, verse 13, and it came to pass, when God caused me to wander from my father's house, that I said unto her, this is thy kindness which thou shalt show unto me. At every place whither we shall come, say of me, he's my brother. Now, when they started out, you see, Abraham didn't have complete trust and confidence in God, and he and Sarah made a pact that anywhere they went, and it looked like Abraham might be killed because of his wife, that Sarah would say, he's my brother. And that would keep Abraham, so Abraham and Sarah thought, from being killed. Now, they made that little agreement, and they used it down in Egypt. And here, they have used it again. Now, that sin must be dealt with before God is going to hear and answer his prayer in sending a son. Isaac will not be born till this will be dealt with. And again, let me repeat, how many Christians today that won't judge sin in their lives and there's no blessing in their lives? I frankly believe that in many of our fundamental churches today, if we could get the believers there, those that are in places of leadership, if they would confess their sins, now not publicly, but if they would deal with the sins that are in their lives, I believe we could have revival. And I don't believe there'll be any blessing until, friends, this is dealt with. Now, will you listen to Paul over here in 1 Corinthians 11? And this is a pretty important passage. Paul says, but let a man examine himself. So let him eat of that bread and drink of that cup. For he that eateth and drinketh damnation to himself, not discerning the Lord's body. For this cause many are weak and sickly among you, and many sleep. For if we would judge ourselves, we would not be judged. But when we are judged, we are chastened of the Lord, that we should not be condemned with the world. And blessing, friends, is being withheld today from the church and from the lives of many believers because we won't deal with a sin in our lives. That's a tremendous lesson, a great spiritual lesson, here in the 20th chapter of the book of Genesis. Now, next time, we're going to see this long-looked-for event, the birth of Isaac. Until next time, may God richly bless you, my beloved.
1: 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I'm Steve Schwetz, and as always, I'll meet you back here as together we make our way through the Bible.

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1: Will truth about the SPLC finally be revealed? This is Matt Staver with Freedom's Call. Florida Attorney General James Uthmeyer has launched a civil investigation into the Southern Poverty Law Center regarding recent allegations of deceptive and unfair practices linked to its fundraising and charitable solicitations that have taken place in the state. The Attorney General has required the organization to turn over documents and evidence dating back to 2014 by next week. Investigators want to uncover how donations from Floridians were used and whether residents were informed of donations potentially going to the very extremist organizations the SPLC claims to fight against. The subpoena requires the SPLC to hand over financial donation records, budget allocations, and internal communications related to the so-called informants and marketing materials used to solicit donations from Florida residents. Stay informed at Liberty Counsel's website, lc.org/truth.

0: I'm thanking God for all the little people there have been in my life. Hi, I'm Chuck Swindoll. I think you know who I mean. Not celebrities or stars or people in the limelight, but those who have quietly impacted each of us. Here's a little test. Stop and think. Can you name the Secretary of State 10 years ago? How about the Heisman Trophy winner of 5 years ago? A Nobel Prize winner a year ago? You know, I can't either. You will never, ever forget, however, the person who taught you to read or helped you buy your first car or listened as you wept over a broken relationship. Funny, we may call them little people, but they're big people.
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